0: apply also to some or all of these less well-known forms of intellectual property. One defining characteristic of intellectual property is that it's treated as a form of property by the law. Because it is property, it has one or more owners who can control the use of that property. Once it has been created in a legally recognized way, it can be bought and sold, used exclusively by the owner, leased out to others, and licensed for use by others. It can also be entirely withheld from the market, with the owner not using it and entirely preventing everyone else from being allowed to use it. This sometimes happens when a corporation with a significant revenue stream from an existing invention buys a patent for a potentially competing invention and then prevents the new invention from being used, from competing for market share. Another important characteristic of intellectual property is that it is a form of monopoly that is granted to someone by the government. The holder of such a government monopoly can prevent everyone else from using the information or technology that they have copyrighted or patented, and has the exclusive right to profit from that information or technology. While we like to claim that we have a free market economic system in the United States, that is not at all true with respect to intellectual property. In a free market system, anyone would be free to take information that they have acquired anywhere and use it to compete in the economy. But when the government grants a monopoly to someone, the holder of a monopoly can prevent everyone else from benefiting or profiting from the information or technology that is within the scope of the monopoly that's been granted. This is not a free market system.
1: Clearly, IP laws are predominantly tools that serve corporate interests. Good ideas get closeted in favor of profit, where monopolistic practices can hold hostage segments of our economy. Why has the government authorized these types of monopolies?
0: There is an economic theory behind the grant of these monopolies. The theory is that the grant of a monopoly of limited duration encourages people to invent new things and create new works of art and literature by giving them a financial reward for their inventions and creations. There are substantial problems with this economic theory, as I will discuss shortly. But there's no denying that we are currently living in an age of rapid innovation and creation, and that this is being accomplished under the existing system of intellectual property rights. But that does not mean that the existing system is the only possible system, or even that it's the best possible system. And it does not mean that the existing system has not been manipulated and designed to benefit corporations much more than it benefits society as a whole and the people who live in it. It should be noted that economists have set out a well-developed critique of monopolies and have shown how they distort the economy and result in inefficient uses of resources. Monopolies tend to result in higher prices and lower output, tend to reduce innovation, tend to redistribute wealth from consumers to producers, tend to reduce consumer choice, and tend to reduce the quality of the goods and services that are subject to the monopoly. This is part of the hidden but very high costs of the existing system of intellectual property. I also want to mention that there has been a consistent trend that has been made during the duration of copyrights that has made the duration of copyrights longer and longer over time. From 1790 until 1891, under the Copyright Act of 1790, creators were granted 14 years of exclusive rights with the possibility of a 14-year renewal, totaling up to 28 years maximum. In 1891, the term was extended to 28 years initially, plus 28 years of renewal for 56 years total. The 1976 Copyright Act extended protections for the life of the author, plus 50 years. For works made for hire, anonymous works, and pseudonymous works, it was 75 years from publication or 100 years from creation, whichever was shorter. Then the Copyright Term Extension Act of 1998 added 20 years to all existing terms, making it last for the life of the author plus 70 years for individual works and 95 years from publication or 120 years from creation for works made for hire.
1: a clear direction of favor.

0: papers granted via legislation. Who benefits most? Publishers. So much history we've never been taught. How about patent law history?
1: The situation is a bit different for patents. The duration of the monopoly protections for patented inventions has actually shrunk a bit under U.S. patent laws since the founding of our nation. The 1790 patent law, which was the first federal patent law, granted inventors 14 years of exclusive rights, renewable for another 14 years, a total of 28 years possible. The Patent Act of 1861 extended the initial patent term to 17 years, but made it non-renewable. This became the standard for over a century. The 1995 GATT Implementation Act changed the calculation from 17 years from issuance to 20 years from filing date to align with international standards. This generally resulted in shorter effective protection periods, since some time elapses between filing for a patent and the issuance of a patent. The 1999 American Inventors Protection Act maintained the 20-year term, but added some provisional patent applications and other procedural improvements. The 2011 America Invents Act shifted the U.S. from a first-to-invent test to a first-to-file test, keeping the 20-year term from the date of filing. Of course, a first-to-file system can result in the actual inventor being deprived of the rights to which the invention if someone else files first.
0: So the existing system creates a lot of monopolies. Are there other problems with this existing system?
1: Quite a few, actually, Bob. Let's consider some of those negative consequences of the existing system. First, copyright and patent monopolies can act as a restraint on economic activity. Holders of monopolies are able to demand higher prices than can be obtained by persons who are competing in a free market. When you buy a copyrighted book, for example, part of the purchase price goes to the person who holds the copyright on that book. In many cases, of course, the copyright holder is not the author. When you buy a book of the same quality and number of pages, none of the purchase price needs to be paid to the holder of the copyright if it's not subject to copyright protections. In addition, many different publishers can print up a book that is not copyrighted, while the book could typically only be available from one publisher if it is copyrighted. The competition among multiple publishers for the non-copyrighted book will tend to drive down the cost of that book. The publishers with an exclusive right to publish a copyrighted book will not face that type of competition and will be able to demand a higher price for it. The same principle applies with respect to technologies that have been patented. As a result of the existing system of intellectual property rights, we must pay a lot more for the services and things that we buy that are subject to intellectual property monopolies. It acts as a hidden tax on our purchases. Second problem is that the existing system of intellectual property rights does not work well for the economically advantaged, disadvantaged creator of art or music or literature or technologies. If you are a poor person and you write a new work of literature, your only protection against someone else being able to publish it and not pay you for the use of your work is that you might be able to bring a lawsuit against that other person. But litigation is expensive, and many creators of new works of art or literature cannot afford to file lawsuits to protect their intellectual property rights. Large corporations, on the other hand, can and do frequently file lawsuits to enforce their intellectual property rights. So while the existing system provides protections for the economically powerful copyright holders, such as large corporations, it does not work so well for individuals who have created something new. The same type of bias exists with respect to technologies that are protected by patents. Another way that the existing system does not work well for the economically disadvantaged is that the procedures necessary in order to obtain the government monopoly can be difficult and expensive to complete. Obtaining a patent, for example, generally requires hiring a specialized patent lawyer and conducting extensive research to establish that the new patent is for a technology that is actually new and actually within the scope of what is allowed to be patented. Persons or corporations with substantial economic resources can take the necessary steps, but it's much harder for inventors of limited means. There are also registration requirements that must be met before a copyright holder can sue a copyright violator. Then, even if an individual succeeds in filing a patent or in registering a copyright, most individual creators of new creative works cannot afford to file suit to protect their intellectual property rights. As a result, the existing system of property rights protections tends to mostly benefit the already well-off and not the average person. The third problem is that there are some things that individuals create that are entirely excluded from the system of intellectual property rights protections. For example, if a chef or even a home cook comes up with a recipe for a delicious new dish, it is not possible to obtain a copyright for the list of ingredients and processes used to create the new dish. There are limits on what can or cannot be protected under the existing system, and the things that are not protected tend to be things that the individual can come up with. Well, the things that are protected are frequently things that individuals acting alone could not afford to create or invent. The fourth problem is that there are some types of intellectual property rights protections that are enforced by the government, despite the fact that most such protections must be enforced by the holder of the monopoly. Have you ever watched the beginning of a movie that is on a DVD or VCR tape, where it says something like, quote, FBI warning, federal law provides severe criminal and civil penalties for the unauthorized reproduction, distribution, or exhibition of copyrighted motion pictures. The Federal Bureau of Investigation investigates allegations of criminal copyright infringement, end quote. This type of warning only exists because the movie industry convinced the FBI to work with it in creating the warning. These types of warnings and advantages are not available to most ordinary individual copyright holders. In practice, the FBI primarily only pursues criminal charges against large-scale copyright violators. And large-scale copyright violators tend to focus on commercially distributed works. Individual holders of copyrights tend to not benefit from government enforcement of their rights the way that the large copyright holders do. The fifth problem is that many employers demand, as a condition of employment, that the employer be entitled to all intellectual property works for any work created by the employee during the term of the employment. This is why, for example, famous comic book creator Stan Lee never had any intellectual property rights for his creations of characters from Marvel Comics, such as Spider-Man. This, again, is a system that tends to favor large economic interests at the expense of individual content creators.
0: Kevin, that was my experience as an engineer. I have a dozen or so patents for designs and processes, and as a condition of employment, all patents were licensed to my employer. I received a small cash award and a plaque. There was a team of patent lawyers working there. Their reason for existence was to get patents. So there were lots of ideas getting patented, but not many what I would call good ideas. There's an urge to protect ideas, and that's natural. I have notebooks from the early days where you could describe an idea and get a code worker to date and sign it, and you could use that in a court of law to argue that the idea was yours before it was patented by someone else. And this saved lots of money. But the first to file law that you mentioned before, that change ensured there'd be more patents, more patent lawyers, and corporations fighting over IP, a self-perpetuating and destructive to the economy as a whole.
1: Those are some good insights, Bob, and I appreciate hearing about your personal experiences with patents. The sixth problem, as I mentioned above, is that sometimes the holder of a patent or copyright will intentionally decide to not use a new creation and not allow anyone else to do so. There are many reasons why the holder might make this choice. One of the most common reasons is that the holder of a patent is already profiting handsomely from an existing technology and is afraid that the new technology will interfere with the existing revenue stream or from the existing technology. For example, drug companies will sometimes not deploy a new and better life-saving drug on the market because it already has an existing drug that treats the same condition, and because it has invested a lot of money into it for production facilities. The drug company will wait until the copyright on the old drug is about to run out and then launch the new drug. While this can be profitable for the drug company, it deprives sick people of the life-saving benefits of the new drug and can lead to excess deaths and prolonged sickness.
0: So my brother died from cancer. It's a long story, but he was doing well with an alternative treatment for several years, beyond his life expectancy of 4 months that he had at diagnosis. And the institute was purchased by a large corporate entity, and the treatment was taken off the market, and he died 8 months later. What else?
1: Bob, what happened to your brother is outrageous. His is just one of many thousands of stories about people who have been harmed by the intellectual property monopolies. The seventh problem with the existing system is that many creators of new content or useful inventions are not primarily motivated to create for financial reasons. There are many people who write literature or write music or create art or develop new ways to do things more efficiently because they're creative people, and this is what their internal drives compel them to do. The motive for this broadcast is not to make money, but to do good by educating the public. And there are many other aspects of our lives where people devote large amounts of their time to activities that are not based upon financial incentives, such as hobbies, volunteer activities, competitive sports leagues, loving relationships, and caring for family members. The entire idea of intellectual property is that people are primarily motivated by financial incentives. And certainly many people are motivated by financial incentives, but that is not the only motivation.
0: So there's a lot of reasons to be critical of this existing system. Seems like patents and copyrights are tools that only big corporations are able to wield. They are a giant sword, but you have to be a giant corporation to pick it up. What we do know about what percentage of the patents and copyrights are held by corporations as opposed to being held by individuals?
1: Well, for patents, the data is relatively good because there is no patent unless it has been applied for and granted by the government. Approximately 80 to 90% of all patents are held by corporations or other legal entities, as opposed to those held by individuals. For copyrights, the data is not as clear, because copyrights exist in a limited form, even if they have not been registered with the government. But even there, it is believed that the majority of copyrights are held by corporations and other legal entities and not by individuals.
0: Why did you say at the start of this broadcast that our existing system of intellectual property has been manipulated to favor corporations and other powerful economic interests?
1: Well, I said that because the existing system is the result of political choices that have been made under the strong influence of powerful economic interests. Let me give an example of what I'm talking about. Back in the late 1990s, the Walt Disney Corporation was facing the end of its copyright protections on its original publication of the animation Steamboat Willie, which was the first appearance of Mickey Mouse, back in 1928. The copyright protections were set to run out in 2003, and Disney wanted to continue to have a monopoly on its intellectual property. Under intense lobbying pressure from Disney and other large copyright holders, Congress passed the Copyright Term Extension Act of 1998, which has often been nicknamed the Mickey Mouse Protection Act by its critics. Under that law, the durations of the existing monopoly copyright protections were retroactively extended by another 20 years. This was a free giveaway to large copyright holders by Congress with no corresponding benefit to the public. That is just one example of how corporations have manipulated the provisions of intellectual property law to their advantage, often at the expense of the public and at the expense of smaller creators of art and technology. There have been many other amendments to our copyright and patent laws over the years that have been made in response to lobbying from large holders of intellectual property monopolies. Here's another point to consider. Large holders of copyrights and patent rights often refer to people who violate their monopoly protections as having, quote, stolen, unquote, their property. When they do this, they are trying to draw an analogy between a person who steals personal property, such as a car, and a person who makes an unauthorized use of their book or movie or invention. It is not an apt or an accurate analogy. When a person steals a car, they are taking the one and only copy of that particular car that exists. The owner no longer has possession of that car and can no longer use the car and can no longer sell it to anyone else. The thief has the exclusive possession and use of the car and can make money by selling it to someone else. That is the type of circumstance that most people are talking about when they refer to the theft of property. But that is very different from the situation when someone makes an unauthorized copy of a book or movie. The copyright holder still has a potentially unlimited number of copies of that same book or movie. The copyright holder can still sell copies of the book or movie to anyone who wants to buy it. The so-called thief has a copy of the book or movie and can watch or read it, but has limited ability to profit from it. The only thing that has potentially been lost by the copyright holder is the theoretical possibility that the so-called thief would have otherwise purchased the book or movie from the copyright holder and paid money for it. This is a far different set of facts than exists in the case of the theft of a car.
0: What about AI and the scraping of large amounts of copyrighted information from the internet?
1: That's a very interesting issue. The very wealthy developers of AI programs have systematically carried out efforts to scrape large volumes of copyrighted information and patent data from the internet and other sources to create datasets for their AI programs. Many people who hold copyrights or patents under the current system of intellectual property are very understandably unhappy with the fact that their protected works are being copied in their entirety into AI datasets with no compensation to or permission from the copyright holder. They are also unhappy with the fact that AI can then use that copyrighted work to create new works and earn revenue from them, from those new works, with no credit being given or compensation being paid to the original copyright holders. So we have a strong conflict between two different sets of interests. On the one hand, copyright holders want to be paid for the use of their copyrighted works, and under the existing system, they have the right to such compensation and the right to even entirely exclude the use of their data by other persons. On the other hand, there is a social good that comes with existing knowledge being freely available for everyone to use to make new creations and benefit society. The copyright holders and patent holders are monopolists who have a restrictive and negative effect on the economy when they enforce their monopolies. In an ideal world, whatever was discovered by anyone anywhere would be freely available to be used by everyone else, and inventors and creators would be paid for their contributions in a way that did not drag down the economy. From that ideal point of view, there is no problem with existing information, creations, and technologies being made available for everyone in a highly usable form. But we do not live in that ideal world. There is not currently any system in place that compensates creators for the use of their works other than their intellectual property monopolies. And the owners of many of the AI programs also want to be paid for the output of their AI programs, so they are seeking to make their profits with no effort to pay the holders of the intellectual property. And in the real world that we live in, it is highly unfair that the hard work and efforts of so many creators have been appropriated for free by the very wealthy developers of new AI systems, substantially degrading the value of the monopolies held by the existing copyright and patent holders.
0: So, are there any ways we could revamp the existing system of intellectual property rights so that society better benefits from the creations and innovations of new knowledge, while still encouraging and rewarding those who do the work of creating new works and inventions? And how could such encouragement take place without placing restrictions on the ability of the entire human race to make fruitful and beneficial use of such technologies and creative works?
1: Well, first, Bob, I want to make it clear that I'm not advocating for any particular fix or set of fixes for the existing system. My point is that there are many problems with the existing system, and many of those problems are protected by powerful corporate financial interests. Furthermore, most people never hear about these problems with the existing system because almost all of the media companies that we get our news from are highly invested in and profit from the existing system. My main point here is that until we substantially reduce the political power of corporations by eliminating their constitutional rights, any and all reform efforts are going to be subject to a corporate veto. With that said, there are several reform proposals that I'm aware of. First, note of PhD economist Dean Baker, who's co-chair of the Center for Economic and Policy Research, has written a report about one alternative to copyrights. It is called the Artistic Freedom Voucher, an Internet Age Alternative to Copyrights. And that proposal is available online at the Center for Economic and Policy Research website, which can be found at https://ceper.net/. Under that proposal, taxpayers would have a refundable tax credit of up to $100 for money that they donate to a creative worker of their choice or to an intermediary who could use the money to fund creative workers. The creative workers who accept such artistic freedom voucher funds would then take that money in lieu of the right to copyright protections. They would receive actual cash for their creative works instead of a monopoly over the use of the works. They would no longer need to file lawsuits to protect their monopoly. This system would create a large body of copyright-free works that would be freely available for use by anyone with no copyright restrictions. The authors claim that $100 per year tax credit would raise enough money to pay 500,000 creative workers, such as artists, musicians, authors, actors, etc., the sum of $40,000 per year each. Another proposal is in a book entitled Against Intellectual Monopoly, published by Cambridge University Press and written by PhD economists Michael Boldrin and David K. Levine, in which the authors set out a more detailed critique of intellectual property rights and discuss alternatives to them. They provide a lot more information on the costs and harms caused by our existing system of intellectual property monopolies. In Chapter 10 of their book, these authors review many different possible alternatives and modifications of the existing system. These authors take the position that the copyright and patent system we have is so deeply embedded in our economic system that changes would need to be carried out in a careful and piecemeal fashion to avoid economic disruption. But they do call for such changes to take place. Finally, there is a book entitled Against Intellectual Property, written by patent lawyer Stephen Kinsella and published by the Ludwig von Mises Institute in 2015. It argues from a libertarian perspective that intellectual property is a violation of the requirements of a free market system and should be abolished in favor of a fully free market system. So alternatives to our existing system of intellectual property certainly are possible and could result in benefits for society if adopted. Unfortunately, there are powerful economic forces, primarily large corporations, who benefit from the existing system and who will oppose any effort to reform or change it.
0: So is there any realistic prospect of reforming the existing system of intellectual property rights? What can our listeners do as a practical matter?
1: There is not currently any robust public movement in place that seeks to replace intellectual property monopolies with an alternative and fairer system. Unless and until someone starts such a movement, it's not a viable option. But there is a robust movement that seeks to rein in the power of the corporations that have helped to create and shape the existing intellectual property monopoly system in their favor. A constitutional amendment to make it clear that corporations do not have constitutional rights is a necessary precondition to any effort to reform the existing system of intellectual property rights. Once the corporations that hold most of the intellectual property rights have been put back under the control of the actual citizens of this country, we can start to undo some of the political damage that they have done over the years. Elimination of corporate constitutional rights is a necessary precondition for our ability to take back control of our country and to start fixing the damage that has been done to our nation by these powerful entities. This would allow us to start to revise the existing system so that it works better for the people of this country. If listeners want to work on reining in the power of corporations, they can reach out to the Alaska Move to Amend group. Our contact information is available on our website, which is www.akmovetoamend.org.
0: Yes, Kevin, the nationwide Move to Amend believes we need to amend the U.S. Constitution to clarify that constitutional rights are not inherent for corporate entities and that money does not equal free speech. Our constitutional rights were intended for human persons, but a litany of Supreme Court rulings have granted these rights to corporations. And as we can all see how they are used to influence our, quote, democracy, elites use corporations as powerful tools. Our movement to end corporate personhood via a constitutional amendment needs support and volunteers. You can sign a petition at movetoamend.org. That is the national website. Thanks, Kevin, for that enlightening discussion of intellectual property laws. Looking forward to your next topic.
1: Thank you, Bob.
2: Welcome to all our listeners. This is Bob Kuntz in Anchorage, and I'm here today to talk with Kevin Morford about the legal doctrine of corporate personhood and how it impacts all of our lives. Understanding what corporate personhood is and why it's important is really a key to making our world a better place. So Kevin is the president of Alaska Move to Amend and a longtime political activist in Alaska. So welcome, Kevin.
1: Thank you, Bob. It's nice to be here.
2: My first question, Kevin, is why should our listeners even care about the seemingly abstract and remote concept of corporate personhood?
1: That's a good question. One good way to understand this very important issue is to look at two of the most notorious and widely criticized decisions ever to come out of the U.S. Supreme Court. The first of these was the Dred Scott decision, which was issued in 1857. The much more recent decision was the Citizens United case, which was decided in 2010. In the Dred Scott case, the court held that an enslaved person, Dred Scott, had no rights under the U.S. Constitution and was not a person for purposes of constitutional protections. In the words of Chief Justice Roger Taney, as set out in the court's decision, persons of African descent, quote, are not included and were not intended to be included under the word citizens in the Constitution and can therefore claim none of the rights and privileges which that instrument provides for and secures to citizens of the United States, unquote. In the Citizens United case, the court reaffirmed prior court cases that held that corporations are persons under the U.S. Constitution and have a constitutional right of free speech that can override laws that have been enacted through our democratic processes. These two cases have been succinctly summarized as holdings, first, that persons can be property, and second, that property can be persons. The concept of personhood was a central aspect of both of these cases. Between those two cases, there's a lengthy history of other court cases also involving the corporate personhood issue that have greatly impacted the lives of everyone in this country. This is why it is important for our listeners to understand the concept of corporate personhood.
2: Well, thanks for that. That was kind of interesting. But with that introduction, let's get some background in place. Let's start with a question of what's a corporation?
1: Sure. A corporation is a type of tool that people use to help accomplish certain types of goals, such as engaging in economic activities, advocating for preferred public policies, providing public services, or conducting research. Of course, this is not a comprehensive list, and there are many other types of goals that a corporation might be used to help accomplish. It's a way for individual people to pool their resources and talents together and make decisions about how best to use those resources and talents to accomplish their goals, whatever those might be. It's one way that people can engage in collective and cooperative activities together. Now, like any tool, a corporation can be used to accomplish good things or bad things. Corporations have been used to do many good things that might not otherwise have been accomplished, such as developing new pharmaceutical drugs to cure or treat diseases and bringing useful inventions to market. But they have also been used to do bad things, such as poisoning our air and water and creating dangerous workplaces. It should be up to us to regulate appropriately the corporations so that they are allowed to do good things and not used to do harmful things.
2: By us, I assume you mean human beings.
1: Absolutely.
2: Not persons. So what are the necessary characteristics that make a corporation?
1: Well, first of all, a corporation has to be chartered by some level of government. In the United States, this is almost always a state government. A corporate charter is basically a license from the government that says the corporation is recognized and is allowed to exist under conditions that are set by the government. Secondly, once a corporation has been chartered, it is a separate legal entity that is legally distinct from the individuals who are its officers, directors, shareholders, and employees. This means, among other things, that a debt or other legal liability owed by a corporation cannot be collected from the officers, directors, shareholders, or employees unless they have separately signed to guarantee the debt. This also means that a corporation must pay taxes on its property and income separately from the taxes on the income and property of the individual persons who are part of the corporation. Third, a corporation must be governed by written documents that set out certain information such as its name, its internal structure, its purposes, its duration, which can be perpetual, its decision-making procedures, etc. Those documents consist of its articles of incorporation, which are filed with the government, and its bylaws, which are internally held documents. Sometimes a corporation creates additional written policies that govern its activities. Fourth, decision-making votes for a for-profit corporation and distribution of profits from the corporation are based on the number of shares of common stock held by each investor. The investors get to vote for the directors who will govern the corporation and get to receive any distribution of profits from the corporation in direct proportion to their percentage of ownership of the common stock. If you own 5% of the common stock, you get 5% of the vote for selecting the directors of the corporation and receive 5% of the distributions of profits from the corporation. Finally, there are several different types of corporations that can exist, such as for-profit corporations, nonprofit corporations, public benefit corporations, subchapter S corporations, etc. Each of these can have different special characteristics, but it's beyond the scope of your question to explore all of those different types of corporations here.
2: And none of them are actually humans.
1: How
2: is a corporation different from other ways people engage in collective and cooperative activities?
1: Other types of tools that people might use to work together include partnerships, limited liability companies, and unincorporated associations. Of those three, only a limited liability company, or LLC, also has a separate legal existence because it is chartered by the government like a corporation is. So when we talk about corporate personhood, we are talking about both corporations and LLCs, but we often only name corporations in our discussions. A limited liability company is very similar to a corporation, but there are some differences. An LLC is chartered by the government and can have a perpetual existence just as a corporation can. It does have a separate legal existence. The primary differences between an LLC and a corporation are that in an LLC, there are typically members instead of shareholders. Each member of an LLC does not own stocks, but is instead assigned a percentage of the ownership. In addition, the allocation of voting percentages and profit distribution percentages are allowed to be different from each other. For example, a member of an LLC might be assigned to 5% of the voting rights, but 10% of the distributions from the LLC. Now, the tax treatment of an LLC is also different from the tax treatment of a corporation.
2: Wow, that's a lot. So with that in our back pocket, let's talk a little bit about what it means to be corporate persons or corporate personhood.
1: The phrase corporate personhood does not really have a precise legal meaning. It is obviously related to the concept of a person. In the law, it's common to refer to a biological human being as a natural person and to refer to a corporation or an LLC as an artificial person. The phrase corporate personhood is frequently used to refer to either or both of two different legal concepts. The first of these is the legal fact that a corporation has a separate legal, that a corporation is a separate legal entity from the biological persons who serve as its officers, directors, shareholders, and employees. We have already discussed this concept earlier in this interview. The second of these legal concepts is that corporations and LLCs have a have constitutional rights, just like biological persons do under the U.S. Constitution. It is this second aspect of corporate personhood that many people find objectionable. I should also mention that the idea, now actually a legal doctrine, that corporations have at least some constitutional rights has been recognized by U.S. courts in numerous cases.
2: Where did that the idea that corporations do have or should have constitutional rights come from?
1: That idea is entirely a creation of the U.S. Supreme Court. The U.S. Constitution does not even contain the word corporation at all, but it does contain the word person in numerous places. To understand how the Supreme Court decided to create constitutional rights for corporations, it's necessary to review a little bit of the historical context. Prior to the end of the U.S. Civil War, there had been several court cases where a corporation had tried to assert that it had constitutional rights, but the courts had rejected those arguments. In the aftermath of the Civil War, the 14th Amendment to the U.S. Constitution was adopted. One of the main purposes for that amendment was to ensure that the newly freed slaves would be constitutionally protected against violation of their federal constitutional rights. But there was a problem with that goal. As originally drafted, the U.S. Constitution did not put any limits on what laws could be passed by state or local governments. For example, the First Amendment starts by saying that Congress shall pass no laws affecting certain freedoms such as religion, press, peaceable assembly, etc. This was a restriction on Congress and the federal government, not a restriction on the states. There was not anything in the U.S. Constitution that prohibited the states from infringing the protections that were set out in the Bill of Rights. As a result, the states would have been free to violate the civil rights of the newly freed slaves. To fix this problem and make sure that the newly freed slaves would be protected against discrimination by state and local laws, the 14th Amendment, for the first time, expressly put limits on the abilities of states to make or enforce any laws that violated the, quote, privileges and immunities, unquote, of U.S. citizens, or to deprive them of, quote, life, liberty, or property without due process of law, unquote. As a result, after the 14th Amendment was ratified, the states were constitutionally prohibited from taking certain types of discriminatory actions against U.S. citizens, including the former slaves. Of course, it was up to the Supreme Court to flesh out exactly what the scope of those constitutional limits were. In the remainder of the 1800s and during the first four decades of the 1900s, the U.S. Supreme Court did very little to protect the rights of the formerly enslaved persons. But powerful economic interests renewed their prior efforts to obtain constitutional rights for corporations and tried to use the 14th Amendment to do this. In 1886, they succeeded. In the case of Santa Clara County versus Southern Pacific Railroad, a law clerk who was a former railroad lawyer and who was working for the Supreme Court slipped into the headnote for the case a claim that the justices were in agreement that the 14th Amendment granted corporations the constitutional right of equal protection. Although this language was not written by a justice of the court, it was the start of a long line of lower court and Supreme Court decisions that recognized more and more constitutional rights in favor of corporations. The later cases cited to this first case, even though the actual decision written by the court expressly said that the court was not deciding the case on constitutional grounds.
2: Wow, that's really fascinating. Amazing history, and I didn't learn any of that in school. The court actually used anti-slavery amendments to grant corporations personhood, and with that, constitutional rights intended only for human beings. And it was a clerk that did that.
1: It's even worse. Between 1890 and 1910, out of all of the 14th Amendment cases that came before the Supreme Court, only 19 of those cases dealt with African Americans, while 288 of those cases dealt with corporate constitutional rights. This was the outrageous beginning of the legal doctrine recognizing corporate personhood. An excellent history of the legal history of corporate personhood can be found by searching for the phrase, quote, corporation timeline, quote unquote, on the National Move to Amend website. That website can be found at www.movetoamend.org.
2: Does this mean that corporations now have all the same constitutional rights that U.S. citizens have?
1: Not quite, but it's very close. It's much easier to list the constitutional rights that corporations do not have than it is to list all the rights that they do have. Corporations do not have the right to vote, although there have been some recent news reports of some local jurisdictions that are trying to give some corporations the right to vote. Under the 13th Amendment, natural persons, human beings, cannot be owned as property. But corporations do not have that protection. They are owned by their shareholders. There may be still some limits on a corporation's right to freedom of religion, although in the Hobby Lobby case a few years ago, the Supreme Court did recognize some constitutional freedom of religion rights for a closely held corporation. There might be a few other rights that corporations do not have that I haven't listed here, but the vast majority of constitutional rights have already been given to corporations by the courts.
2: Corporations can live forever, too, with limited liability. They're super persons. What are some of the real-life consequences of this legal doctrine?
1: The real-life consequences are far-reaching and widespread. The short answer is that corporations have been given a very powerful tool that they can and have used to override and nullify the decisions of our elected representatives in many different areas of the law. Laws to clean up our air or water, laws to protect the purity of our food and ensure the safety and efficacy of our medicinal drugs, laws to ensure the safety of people in their homes, cars, and workplaces have all been struck down because corporations have challenged them based upon their claims that the law in question violates the corporation's constitutional rights. Often, just the threat of a lawsuit is enough to convince lawmakers to abandon contemplated laws that are wanted or needed by the people. The United States is a much more dangerous, much dirtier, less healthy, and much less democratic nation because of this court-created legal doctrine. It is common and routine for corporations to challenge new laws or regulations to clean up air or water on constitutional grounds. For example, here in Alaska, when the Lake and Peninsula Borough sought to regulate mining practices, the Pebble Mining Company challenged that law in part on constitutional grounds, and they won that lawsuit.
2: Why do you say the United States is much less democratic?
1: Constitutional rights operate as a restriction on the ability of the people to enact laws that they want or need to improve their lives. Now, some types of constitutional rights are necessary and appropriate to protect a minority against the tyranny of the majority or the tyranny of the government. The 14th Amendment was enacted for this type of appropriate purpose, to protect the former slaves against the tyranny of a white majority. But the grant of constitutional rights to corporations has become a power grab, a way for already rich and powerful economic interests to override democracy and increase their own wealth and power at the expense of others. This is a huge decrease in the ability of U.S. citizens to control their own lives and destinies.
2: It brings to mind the debate over artificial intelligence and how they need to be regulated so as not to cause harm. And corporations are artificial persons, but they're also artificially intelligent. They can carry the intellect of 1,000 people smarter than you and me. The Supreme Court's given them power to reign over us, and it appears that they now do in so many ways. All that with limited liability, and they can live forever. So what can Alaskans do to get rid of these constitutional rights for corporations and limited liability companies?
1: Because this legal doctrine has been set into constitutional law by the Supreme Court, it cannot be fixed by changes in statutory law, unless the Supreme Court itself were to reverse these decades of legal case law, which seems unlikely. The only possible fix is to pass an amendment to the United States Constitution. Remember that it took a civil war and several constitutional amendments to overturn the Dred Scott decision. My organization, Alaska Move to Amend, is a local affiliate of the national organization Move to Amend. For many years now, we have been putting forward and building support for just such a constitutional amendment in the U.S. Congress. It is currently pending in the U.S. House of Representatives as H.J.R. 54, and it currently has at least 78 co-sponsors. Unfortunately, Alaska's representative in Congress, Mary Peltola, is not yet one of those co-sponsors. We need the people of Alaska to write to her, call her offices, and go to her campaign events to ask her to become a co-sponsor of H.J.R. 54. With enough pressure from her constituents, Alaska can induce Mary Peltola to become a proud sponsor of the only solution to this problem. More information on this issue can be found at the Move to Amend website, which is www.movetoamend.org. And Move to Amend there is all one word with no intervening dots or underscores. So that's www.movetoamend.org. There is an online petition you can sign in support of H.J.R. 54. You can also help to financially support Move to Amend at that website. You can also help to financially support our local Alaska affiliate of Move to Amend at its website, which is www.akmovetoamend.org. And again, AK Move to Amend is all one word with no dots or underscores intervening in within that word. Our local affiliate also needs additional volunteers to help with our ongoing work on this issue. You can go to our website and click on the Get Involved menu option to find out more about how to help.
2: Thank you, Kevin. That's really been good information to share. Hope we all understand why this is so important. There's so much going on in the world today. We all have our own personal careabouts and hopes for the future. But really understanding how corporations have gained control of our country, how we might put an end to it, is key. Seems like we can't get anything good done, even with the majority of humans want it. Ending a war or a clean environment, human compassion, and so many other things that we care about are directly in conflict with what these major corporations want: more money. And we see they get what they want frequently because they have the power to influence our politicians legally. An amendment to the U.S. Constitution is needed to ensure that corporations are subject to humans and not our masters. This is an amendment that was needed to end slavery. We need one to end our slavery to big corporations. For our listeners, thank you for taking the time on this important subject. And remember, www.movetoamend.org if you're interested in participating further. Thanks again, Kevin.
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Today on Against the Grain. At the height of left-wing activism in the 60s, conservatives funded tax-deductible right-wing groups on campuses to counter Black Power, demands for ethnic studies, and the New Left. As historian Lauren Shepherd illustrates, such groups like Young Americans

0: and shape young minds. I'm joined by historian of U.S. higher education, Lauren LaSalle Shepherd, whose book, Resistance from the Right, Conservatives and the Campus Wars in Modern America, explores the nature of such ostensibly student-led right-wing organizing. She's the host of the weekly American Campus podcast. Lauren, what was the backdrop for conservative organizing on campuses in the late 1960s and early 1970s? What was the extent of left-wing campus protest at the time?
1: Not really what you think. So most an argument that I sort of start the book with is that most students in the 60s and 70s were moderate if they cared about politics at all. So just to give listeners some perspective, the total student enrollment in the fall of 1970 was about 7.4 million students. And the largest New Left Club, Students for a Democratic Society, or SDS, had a peak membership of about 30,000. And most of them were members on paper, so that doesn't necessarily mean that they were active. And it definitely doesn't mean that they were militant. So in terms of, you know, how much left-wing activism was there, really not as much as we think based on the media coverage of the day and our public memory since then. I sort of argue that that's been a little overplayed, because even back then, campus organizers on the left were complaining all the time about how hard it was to get their classmates to really do anything. So the way that we sort of think about the campus in the 1960s is that it was just overflowing with hippies, which is not necessarily wrong. I mean, that was the ethos, but the hippie persona, as it were, was much more interested in dropping out of society than in, you know, doing the grassroots organizing needed to revolutionize it. And there's also been this tendency from the media of the day to conflate hippies with militant radicals. And we know that the more militant activists were much more exceptional than the rule throughout the 60s and the 70s. I mean, there was sort of a flashpoint from 1967 to 1970, which is the year that my book focuses on. But again, those years are exceptional, which is why they get a monograph. In terms of the left-wing activism that existed, there were sort of two broad camps. And those camps did have some overlap, but they were still pretty distinct, especially by race. So the first camp, a lot of what was then called Third World Alliances, so think a lot of the like anti-imperialist work, came from students and faculty on the West Coast, especially students of color. So I'm thinking Angela Davis, members of the Panthers, Red Power, Native American groups, Chicano student organizers. And of course, some of your radical members of SDS and its militant spinoffs like the Weather Underground, that's all there. But on a national scale, these groups were definitely in the minority, even though they may have played an outsized role on their own campuses. So listeners in California might be familiar with the example of San Francisco State, which was the first college to create a Black Studies program in this era. Those students were able to shut that campus down for months, but most strikes, you know, across the nation didn't sustain that sort of duration. A strike may have lasted a week or even a couple of days. So again, the sort of like memories that we have of this time are we're remembering the exceptions rather than the rule. And the second group, which is the larger group of leftists, were much less militant. They may have been radical in their thinking, but they weren't, you know, like bringing guns to campus. And these are your more Midwestern, East Coast, largely white. These are people like Jerry Rubin. On the West Coast, Tom Hayden might fit into this category. And also plenty of other white men who weren't necessarily committed left wingers or SDSers, but they just didn't want to be drafted, right? Because this is the context of the Vietnam War. So once Nixon came into office in January of 1969, he instituted a draft lottery. And so suddenly all of these college students who had been counting on their students' deferments, those deferments didn't matter because the lottery could pick anyone. And so that caused a lot of unrest on campus. And also within Nixon's first year, he expanded our participation in the Vietnam War into Cambodia. And after that, campuses just go into this tailspin, right? That's actually the impetus for the Kent State Massacre, in which the Ohio National Guard shot 13 students. And then by 1971, the student deferment was ended entirely. So we see lots of mass anti-war demonstrations throughout Nixon's presidency, but after the end of the draft, campus anti-war activism just seemingly disappears, at least from the headlines. So a lot of our like radical students of color kept their convictions and kept organizing, but a lot of the white SDSers went to work on Wall Street after the Vietnam War, right? The joke is that they sort of went from yippies to yuppies. So those are sort of the two groups that students on the right really imagine themselves being embattled against.
0: How did, during this period, especially at its most intense, with, you know, the caveats that you just mentioned, that the kind of intensity of the protest was uneven geographically and around particular concerns, but how did campus administrators regard left-wing protesters? To what degree did they consider their protest, you know, an actual threat to the university administration, to things like funding?
1: Yeah, I mean, funding is really the big one. Administrators and trustees even today sort of pat themselves on the back about, you know, how much they welcome activism and free speech. But really, honestly, my sort of grand thesis in my research, not just in this book, but in projects after, is that it's the money that matters. So the Cold War context of this is really important. So this era is what's sort of remembered as the golden age of U.S. higher education, and that is because of its unprecedented enrollment, investment, and construction that takes place on campuses across the country from the end of World War II till about the end of Vietnam, right? So 1945 to 1975-ish. Before World War II, only about 1.3 million students were in college. But 30 years later, by the end of the Vietnam War, there were 8.8 million. So that's an 8-time increase in 30 years. So campuses are literally bursting at the seams. They need money to build new classrooms, dormitories, parking lots, science labs, and they get that money, right? Colleges are opening new tenured faculty lines faster than they can fill them, which is something we like can't even imagine today. So this huge enrollment boom is due to a couple of things, mostly legislation. So first, the GI Bill of 1944, and then followed by that, the Higher Education Act of 1965. So both of these pieces of legislation help working class men and women, but mostly men and mostly white men, have a way to pay for college for the first time. Now, listeners may know that Black and Native veterans had access to the GI Bill for college education, but because of very exclusionary admissions practices and some other structural barriers, Black and brown men didn't exercise their GI benefits for college at the same rate as white veterans. So again, most of this enrollment came from white men. But either way, the GI Bill effectively doubled the national population of college students, and it diversified campus not by race or gender, but by class and age, and in the case of wounded veterans, physical ability. So that's one wave. Another major factor is in 1957 when Russia launches its Sputnik satellite, which just sets off an enormous panic about a crisis in U.S. education and how we were falling behind in scientific research. So the federal government, state governments, private industries were willing to cut enormous checks to enhance U.S. STEM programs, both in higher ed and K-12, as part of this Cold War space race. On the heels of that, in 1965, the Johnson administration passes the Higher Education Act as part of the Great Society program, which allows for student loans and work-study programs. So that, again, opens the campus up to new generations of working-class students. And finally, for the first time, we start to see more people of color enroll in what we call PWIs today, predominantly white institutions. So to answer your question, you know, why do trustees and administrators care? These federal grants meant that millions of dollars were on the line. Research-intensive schools like MIT, Columbia, Harvard, but in your neck of the woods, also Stanford, UC Berkeley, UCLA, they received tens of millions of dollars a semester in the 1960s for their Cold War projects. So the values of these grants in 2025 are more than 8 times what they were back then. So just to give you one example, MIT received the equivalent of over $750 million today, just in the fall 1968 semester. All right, so these federal military investments were hugely important. And not just for the campus, but there's a regional aspect of this too. Southern public schools like the University of Alabama was receiving tens of millions of dollars. And these grants supported the employment of hundreds of people whose pay and federal benefits were sort of unmatched compared to their other options in the private sector, especially in the South. And so in the South, where 42% of domestic military payroll was spent, and also importantly, where most young men were drafted from, anti-war dissent was like conspicuously less common on public campuses. And that's because the promise of tens and even hundreds of millions of dollars in funding helped ensure that administrators and trustees and faculty were extremely interested in war-related research. And so the idea that students would be protesting this is something that they simply would not stand for.
0: Trace for us, if you will, conservative activism in the lead up to the focus of your book, which is in the late 1960s. But in the 1950s, the early 60s, what motivated conservative students and how did they organize? And was it geographically uneven when you think about the U.S.?
1: Yeah, that the geographic question is an important one. So the big main group that I write about is called Young Americans for Freedom, or YAF, which was founded by William F. Buckley Jr. Listeners may know he goes on to be the father of the post-war conservative movement. So YAF is founded in 1960. It's founded in Sharon, Connecticut. So it definitely has this like New England sort of vibe to it. But by the end of the 1970s, it is much, much less a product of Yale and more like populist. But yeah, so we see lots of conservative activism in East Coast schools, lots in California and Arizona, the home of Barry Goldwater. Not so much in the South, which was really interesting to me as I started this project, but began to make more sense later, like we just talked about. In the sense that conservative students are reacting to something, there was less to react to in the South. So to your question about, you know, how did this start? How did the right start organizing? The impetus for groups like YAF and some others that I write about, none of this was like a new idea. It just took on new urgency in the 1960s. So the whole idea is that the right wants its own eggheads, right? It wants its own intellectuals on the college campus and in the classroom. So going back to the beginning of the 20th century, there were grumblings from the right and especially from Christian fundamentalists who did not like this new scientific theory of evolution. And so the thought was that the college was getting to be too secular. And then by the 1930s, American business leaders sort of joined this chorus of, you know, reactionary evangelicals, and they start producing think tanks because their concern is, you know, by the 1930s, New Deal projects are starting to pick up. They don't like all of this Keynesianism that's emanating from the ivory tower. Franklin Roosevelt's brain trust, right, was this cadre of academics. So these industrialists want to set up their own think tanks that will sort of challenge the anti-capitalist stuff that's coming out of the college. And of course, they set these think tanks up as nonprofits so that the benefactors themselves can write large checks, right? They can grant these gifts, and then they would be tax deductible. But to me, this is also ironic because historians kind of agree that Roosevelt's New Deal was an effort to actually save capitalism from itself, not destroy it. So that just sort of, like, to me, it just highlights how histrionic some of these people were. So some of the big funders, the William Volcker Fund, the John M. Olin Fund, some listeners may be familiar with today, like the Bradley Foundation, the Koch Foundations, the Scaife Foundations. Those were all in the mix. Going back, you know, really early. Some of them don't come around until after the 60s, but some earlier ones have been there since the 1930s. So this idea from the right that the college had become too secular, too socialist, socialists we might think today is like ridiculous. But their idea was that they wanted to balance what students were supposedly learning. So their nonprofits included another group I write a lot about, the Intercollegiate Studies Institute, ISI, but also the Foundation for Economic Education, FEE, the Institute of Humane Studies, IHS. All of these, by the way, still exist today, and they're still active, and they will still give you money for your right-wing projects if you're interested. But essentially, they pass out free books, magazines, pamphlets, lots of media, again, as a corrective to what they thought students were learning in the classroom. And ISI, importantly, set up fellowships so that they could sort of identify conservative students and then pay them to go to grad school, right? So that the notion is that we're going to guarantee this steady stream of future right-wingers in the academy. So if listeners are familiar with like the Federalist Society, for example, the ways that that organization works to get conservatives through law school with a particular legal training, ISI is the equivalent of that for the academy in terms of identifying and training future professors.
0: Historian Lauren Shepherd is my guest. We're discussing her book, Resistance from the Right, Conservatives and the Campus Wars in Modern America. I'm Sasha Lilly, and this is Against the Grain on Pacifica Radio. Well, you mentioned Young Americans for Freedom, which was a crucial organization of the campus right, started in 1960. Can you tell us how it came into being and what role it played in positioning conservative views in a time where so many of these ideas were not enormously popular, or at least as popular as these people would want them to be? How did a group like Young Americans for Freedom start, and how did it place itself in relation to the broader attitudes of people on campus?
1: Yeah, an argument that I make in the book is that many of these groups were astroturfed. And what I mean by that is they weren't necessarily grassroots, self-organized by the students who would eventually become members. So they were astroturfed in the sense that there are older conservatives, people like age 35 and older, people like William F. Buckley Jr., who have lots of time and lots of experience, and they're willing to serve as mentors to sort of organize these college and community groups too, because YAF was also based. They had local organizations, county organizations, and state organizations. But the idea that this was going to be that these are youth groups. So YAF comes about in 1960. Buckley founds it before YAF. ISI had existed since about 1953. But ISI was sort of the intellectual wing of students on the right. YAF was supposed to be the activist group. And then, of course, there were college Republicans who were like the political organization. Although in the 1960s, the Republican Party hadn't quite sorted itself ideologically yet. Neither of the parties had, I should say. And so there were still plenty of liberals in college Republicans. So they weren't always invested in right-wing projects, although some chapters definitely were. So YAF is sort of the central group. And one of its strategies, this is something that it learned from its mentors who would give these students handbooks, you know, here's what to do, here's how to organize, here's how to start your campus newspaper or alternative newspaper, as they called it, borrowing that from the left. They encouraged the students to create new auxiliary clubs, give them new names, and pretend like they're separate organizations from YAF. So one campus, for example, may have a chapter of ISI, of YAF, also of Students Against Communism, Students for Reagan for President in 1968, right? And if you looked at the rosters, they're all the same students. So that's just a strategy to make conservatism sort of artificially appear more widespread than it was on the campus. These students were obsessed with their image. They were obsessed with membership numbers. They often would take credit for events that weren't even theirs. But if, you know, if they brought two students to, let's say the SDS, the Students for a Democratic Society, were holding an anti-war rally, a handful of YAFers might show up and then claim that they had, you know, this major counter-protest. They would write their own press releases. They wanted to make sure that their organizational names were in the campus papers all the time. So your question earlier, you know, what what sort of role did YAF play in all of this? So some of the organizations on the right, I mentioned YAF was the activist group. ISI was the intellectual group. College Republicans was the political. There's also Campus Crusade for Christ, which was like the evangelical arm. By the end of the 1960s, each of these groups had become to some degree beholden to YAF, because YAF was the loudest, it was the best at organizing, it had the most money because it was taking donations from conservative ideologues and local business people. And so what bound these groups together through the Vietnam War and the civil rights era, they claimed was anti-communism. But what they were actually responding to was just liberalism, right? We didn't have a real communist movement in the United States in the 1960s. And that's become totally transparent today, now that the Cold War is over and there is no, you know, supposed threat of communism. The right is just more transparent that what they don't like is liberalism. So I make an argument in the book that as historians, we would do well to reconsider our understanding of anti-communism as the glue that binds these different multiple strands of conservatism, like libertarianism and evangelicalism, because we know that for the new right, which is what these students were calling themselves, anti-communism was just a euphemism. Rather, it's resistance to liberalism that animated the various factions, as it continues to, right? So we sort of have been uncritically accepting the right's coded framing when we should really just state what they meant when they said anti-communism. It meant they are wholesale rebuking pluralism.
0: You mentioned, Lauren, that these organizations were astroturfed organizations in that they were started by funders, organizers, people on the right who then helped foster the development of these organizations on campus. And you also talked about the kind of conundrum that they faced, these groups, because they chose to try and make their politics seem more popular than they in fact were. How did they make an alliance with people in positions of authority beyond those who might start these organizations? How do they relate, for example, to university administrations?
1: Yeah, that's a really good question. So these students sort of just intuit power. I mean, you have to think, these are some of the earliest baby boomers, right? These are people who were born in the immediate post-war era. Sort of the historical understanding of this era was it was a time of lots of conformity. And so this is not something, I mean, of course, the students are, as I argue, mentored. But again, I think that isn't to say that there's not some inherent like conservatism within them. What they're being mentored, the lessons that they're learning is how to organize. It's not that they're necessarily being indoctrinated by these beliefs. Those beliefs, I do think, were organic themselves. But I show throughout the book that the students form alliances with powerful figures in the larger conservative movement and also corporate sponsors. And the idea is that not only will they get financial support, but they also get the assurance of legal, physical, and carceral punishment against their adversaries. So the whole second part of the book is about students trying to punish left-wingers and what they have to do in order to make that happen. So, you know, I write about students at Columbia is in 1968 is the example I use, but there are lots of others. There's a big movement in California, actually, of students wearing blue buttons. It was sort of a way to identify themselves on campus as a conservative. And it set them apart from the anti-war students who were often wearing like black armbands or dressing in certain ways that made them look like hippies, right? The conservative students are really putting on this outward show that they are trads, they're squares, they're wearing their blue buttons, they support the police, they support the administrator, their college presidents and their trustees. They would cheer on administrators and trustees who took really hard line stances. So a good example of this is S.I. Hayakawa at San Francisco State University. And most of these endorsements were enacted really theatrically, right, through excessive shows of approval. Another example that I really like at Cleary College in Michigan, 500 students, or, you know, they claimed, again, it's hard to trust these numbers, but Yaff writes that they had 500 students holding a pro-administration rally in which the student government presented a portrait to the university president, like as a gesture of appreciation because he had been so tough on student protesters. Students at the University of Nevada did the same thing. They showered their president and his wife with applause. They had an Ed Miller Day. They had a 24-gun salute from the ROTC squadron. I think they even gave his wife like jewelry or something, and a paid weekend vacation. Like, really, just really over the top stuff. I mean, the flattery to power is sort of a through line that you can really see in the primary sources here. Another thing students would often do is, if they're supporting administrators and trustees who would crack down against left-wing organizing, but if they couldn't count on their administrators to do that, they would try to punish the administrators themselves. So they would like harass their college presidents. They would flood the office with telegrams saying, you know, you really need to expel these students. And expulsion is something that students on the right really like called for all the time, because as we know, in the context of the Vietnam War, if a student is expelled, they automatically lose their draft deferment. This is, of course, before all of the changes to the draft brought by Nixon. But I mean, that was something that they called for all the time.
0: Historian of U.S. higher education, Lauren Shepherd, is my guest. She is the author of Resistance from the Right, Conservatives and the Campus Wars in Modern America. I'm Sasha Lilly. This is Against the Grain. So, Lauren, you mentioned a few minutes ago, Columbia, 1968. And I wonder if you can remind us briefly of what was taking place on campus in 1968 and why those protests alarmed the right and galvanized it.
1: Yes. So Columbia in April and May of 1968 gets its own chapter in the book. For listeners who are not familiar, this situation sort of starts off with two parallel protests. So on one end, you have mostly white SDS students who are protesting the university's affiliation with war research. And the second parallel protest is a group of mostly black students from the Afro-American Society organizing against the administration because it's encroaching even further into the Harlem neighborhood. It was also trying to build a gym, and the gym was supposed to be community access, right? So remember, Columbia is a private college, it's a private institution, but it was going to allow people who lived in nearby Harlem access to the gym. However, because the gym was going to be physically constructed on a hill up in the air, looking down over Harlem residents, the entry point for Harlem residents was going to be on a lower back floor, like not the main entrance. So the Afro-American Society was organizing that the gym in its physical construction was racist. And also, you know, it's going into the community. It's buying up property that should have been parks and should have been green spaces for the people who live there. This is actually, by the way, I want to note, a very common story of colleges expanding into neighborhoods where they're not wanted. So anyway, we have these two parallel protests happening. Students on the right, students who are part of Young Americans for Freedom and their other front organizations, sort of argued that this was all one movement when it definitely wasn't, right? SDS and the Afro-American Society actually had major conflicts with each other. And if you get into the records, this all becomes very clear, but that didn't matter for students on the right. All they see is that there's protests on campus, there's a strike, there's building occupations, students are being disrespectful to the authority of the administrators and the purpose of the school in conducting its war research. So, the situation is important because I argue in the book, for the first few years of the right's campus organizing, they were really disjointed. There was so much infighting and bickering, especially between libertarians and traditionalists. And what happened at Columbia was galvanizing for the right because they realized if they could just set aside all their differences and agree to be in a mutual solidarity against the left, so against the white SDSers and the Black Students in Afro-American Society, they can call themselves a majority coalition. Now, I want to be very clear. The majority coalition at Columbia is not what ended the strikes at all, but it didn't really matter to students on the right. It was a new technique that they thought sort of worked. And so they adopt the majority coalition for all of the semesters following the spring of 1968. So throughout that summer, YAF is creating organizational manuals. It's holding summer conferences and workshops to train its students to create these majority coalitions all across the country. And so the thing about the majority coalition is it doesn't, like, that's the title. It doesn't carry the baggage of Young Americans for Freedom, which at that point, you know, students could identify with the right. It was supposedly this neutral terminology. Again, it's representing or claiming to represent a majority. Lots of liberals joined these organizations for different reasons. Sometimes it was just that, you know, students were engineering majors. And when, IBM came to campus to recruit, they didn't want the recruiters to be harassed by anti-war protesters because, you know, they wanted a job. So those students would join a majority coalition. So it was a pretty effective way for the right to build solidarities across groups that they would otherwise be continually bickering with.
0: In the late 60s, in the early 70s, there were, not just at Columbia, extensive organizational efforts for ethnic studies and Black studies programs on campus. Can you tell us about how the campus right mobilized to oppose these using language that in some ways I think echoes strongly in our day of positioning white students as victims?
1: Yeah, I mean, students on the right were pretty straightforward in their racism. If you look back in the primary sources, at the University of Georgia, their campus conservative club wrote literally, and this is a quote, about the racial inferiority of Blacks, and they warned against the repression of conservative students as administrators sided with, quote, hip degenerates against normal people. You know, that's explicitly clear that they're positioning people who are not white as not normal. Young Americans for Freedom, their national magazine, The New Guard, produced so many articles that had the N-word. At Stanford, for example, there's an article that talks about using the N-word. It says, you know, the N-word at Stanford are no longer Black students. They're conservatives. The administration doesn't give a damn about the students. They don't care about moderates or conservatives on campus because they know that we're not going to sit in the old union or try to burn down a building. You think having Black skin is some kind of a drawback here? Try wearing a Nixon button to class. That is all a quote from an article in the New Guard. I mean, they often talked about how white students were victims of reverse oppression. They compared student organizers in SNCC, the Student Nonviolent Coordinating Committee, to the Klan. They referred to Muhammad Ali, the boxer, as a clown, as a front man for vicious Black supremacist groups, worse than the KKK. I mean, really just, I don't even have to describe this. Listeners hear what I'm saying. It's absolutely awful. And another episode that I write about, just because this is quite close to home for me in Louisiana, conservatives often would just terrorize Black and Jewish students by saying that they would put them to death. So at LSU, David Duke, who at one point ran for president as a Republican, but in 1970, he wasn't at LSU. He was on the Tulane campus in New Orleans. And he appeared wearing a Nazi stormtrooper uniform. He had a swastika on his left arm. Yeah, he's hoisting a sign that says "Gas the Chicago 7," which is a reference to New Left demonstrators, many of whom were Jewish, who were at that point awaiting trial because they had disrupted the 1968 DNC. And so that's one side of the poster. On the other side, the poster says Kunstler, referring to the group's lawyer, William Kunstler, says Kunstler is a communist Jew. Truly just so bold and so out in their racism. And it's important to remember that students like Duke got, which actually, I should clarify, David Duke had dropped out of college at that point. In 1970, he was just on campus being a menace, not as a student. But David Duke had no trouble in doing something like this, right? In wearing a swastika uniform, or a Nazi stormtrooper uniform to campus with a swastika, holding up signs. That was not a problem, right? That's speech that would have been protected. That sounds conditional. It was protected. Whereas, let's say students who were a member of the Black Student Union often were harassed, had stuff thrown at them. The administration was trying to come up with all sorts of different reasons to stop their speech. So it's always interesting to me, even in the present, when we hear like campus free speech debates, it's almost always used to protect the free speech of people with the most awful things to say.
0: How are lawsuits used by campus right-wing students against the left? You know, you talked about how the right on campus would push to expel student protesters, but tell us about their use of lawsuits, including when students went on strike after the invasion of Cambodia and the killing of students at Kent State.
1: Yes. So the lawsuits really come about after the Columbia situation. So in May of 1968, a group of conservative students at Columbia and nearby areas, like other campuses in New York, were upset that the strike had shut down campus. And so they, in their majority coalition, filed a lawsuit against their administrators. Again, I said a second ago, students were often encouraging of administrators who used harsh punishments, but when they couldn't rely on their college presidents or trustees to do that, they would attack the trustees and the president. So this majority coalition lawsuit argued that the students had already paid their tuition for the semester, and because of the strike, they weren't able to attend class. And so they were trying to sue the institution to force it to remain open. And so that's the first of these majority coalition lawsuits, but we see them all over the place. The University of Southern California was sued, Wisconsin, Adelphi, George Washington, dozens of other places. Most of these were in the East Coast. And it's interesting because the suits were often filed by YAF mentors, right? So some of the attorneys who would have been, on the board of the YAF national organization, or they were YAF veterans themselves. And very few of these lawsuits were actually successful. But just the threat that, you know, if you are on the board of trustees or if you are a college president, the threat that you're going to be sued was enough to sort of inspire you to crack down on some of these protests. So again, the one at Columbia in 68 was the first, but to the question that you're asking about, in 1970 after Kent State, almost half of all colleges in the U.S. shut down the last week or so of May in 1970 because, again, Ohio National Guard shot 13 students on campus. And then 2 weeks later in Jackson, Mississippi, Mississippi local police in Jackson shot additional students, killed two others. And so there were just nationwide strikes over these two events. And I should be clear, the events following Kent State, those were the most extreme strikes. White students didn't seem to care too much about what happened in Jackson, but there were local protests against that. Anyway, my point is that about half of all college campuses shut down. So this is like catnip for YAF, right? This is the perfect sort of setup or test that they could use to try to force these injunctions on campuses to stay open. And like I said a second ago, most of the time they weren't successful, but it didn't matter. The threat was sort of the point.
0: So what lessons did right-wing students in the late 60s, early 70s draw from their time as minority figures on campuses while left-wing protest was taking place? What lessons did they draw that influenced their outlook as future leaders of the new right, of the Republican Party, and what leaders were shaped by this campus activism?
1: So again, this is the generation that calls itself the new right, and that is a play on the new left of the 1960s. I another thing that I argue in the book is that a lot of the right's sort of slogans and even their actual tactics, they're just co-opting from what they see the left do, and they're repurposing it for their own missions. But yeah, this generation of the new right, they graduate in the 70s. And by 1990s, they sort of, this is like the Newt Gingrich class of conservatives that end up taking over Congress. Newt Gingrich, in fact, was a Young Americans for Freedom member who organized a massive counter protest in support of the tragedy at Kent State. It's like arguing that, well, you know, that's what happens. You protest, you get shot by the National Guard. There's incredible video footage of Newt Gingrich at Tulane in 1970, if any listeners are interested. But yes, a lot of these veterans of the campus wars in the 1960s went on to work in the Nixon White House. They worked for Reagan. Reagan was campaigning for president as early as 1968. And so many of those students were championing him, you know, over a decade before he actually does become president. They worked in both Bush administrations. Someone I write a lot about is David Keene, who goes on to be the president of the NRA. YAF and ISI alumni are former Vice President Dan Quayle, their Supreme Court justices Neil Gorsuch and Sam Alito, dozens of members of Congress and federal judges. Some of the right's biggest ghouls are David Duke, who I mentioned earlier, but also Stephen Miller, Mark Thiessen, Peter Thiel, David Sachs, Ann Coulter is an ISI alum. Attorney General Bill Barr was at Columbia in 1968. He was one of the majority coalition students. Another Attorney General, Jeff Sessions, also a College Republican alum, Karl Rove, the conservative strategist, Ross Douthat at the New York Times and the Atlantic is an alum of ISI. I mean, these people are everywhere. And it's not like a secret part of their past. It's easy to figure out if you just go to... Today, YAF is not Young Americans for Freedom anymore. It's called Young Americans Foundation, but it's a still same organization. If you go to YAF or ISI's website, I mean, you can see all their alum, because again, they're very proud of these people and the positions of power that they've occupied, you know, for the last 60 years.
0: Historian Lauren Shepherd joins me on Against the Grain. She's the author of Resistance from the Right, Conservatives and the Campus Wars in Modern America. I'm Sasha Lilly. So Lauren, taking things then to the present, with in recent years widespread protests on university campuses against both the U.S. government and university complicity in supporting the Israeli assault on Gaza. You know, we've seen again right-wing campus groups calling for punishment of left-wing activists, and we've even seen violent attacks on student protesters, such as at UCLA. What parallels and, you know, also differences do you see between the right and universities in the 1960s and today?
1: Well, I'll start with the differences. So one of the biggest differences that I see, even though I just spent all of this time arguing that there wasn't that much militancy in the 1960s, I think that even by 1960 standards, our students today have not been as militant. Our students are not blowing up buildings. They are not setting fire to ROTC centers. They are not barricading military recruiters on their campus. Those things are some pretty obvious differences. But I should also say here, the context matters too, because in the 1960s, American students themselves were being drafted, or American young men were being drafted to fight in the war in Vietnam, or at least in U.S. participation in Vietnam's civil war. That's not necessarily the case today. What students are protesting is their university's complicity in that war. And they're protesting American taxpayers' money, you know, going to fund bombs and all of the weapons that Israel is using in Palestine and in Gaza. So that's one sort of contextual difference. But I mean, otherwise, I see lots of parallels, right? This works very much in the same way. Power does not want to be challenged. What we've seen today is that trustees and college administrators are pretty willingly capitulating to the Trump administration. Harvard has stood up, and of course, we should applaud that, but we should also recognize that Harvard is the institution best in the position to do that, right? They have a $55 billion endowment. Columbia, similarly positioned with its multi-billion dollar endowment, has just completely caved. So, you know, and Harvard and Columbia tend to dominate the headlines on this front, but we all know that these policies have affected every single one of our institutions, big and small, private and public, those with multi-billion dollar endowments, and those that are in the hole. So all of our schools sort of have targets on their back. And I should say, so do our colleagues in K-12 as well. I think anyone who has studied this knows that anticipatory obedience will only prolong these attacks against higher education, that caving in the way that Columbia has, that going along with what this administration is asking of places like Columbia. I mean, Columbia can withstand this. Some of our smaller institutions cannot. And Columbia, Harvard, Penn, the others are setting the tone for what the rest of us will face.
0: What about the right on campuses? Because obviously, university administrators are playing a particular role. But do you see parallels between campus groups on the right now and then in terms of the role that they are playing?
1: This isn't to say they don't exist. There are chapters of Young Americans for Freedom, Young America's Foundation today. There's also, you know, Turning Point USA. A lot of those are astroturfed as well, right? They're sponsored by the Charlie Kirks of the world. So again, people over 30 who are trying to identify and recruit conservative students. A lot of the resistance that we've seen from the right has come from fraternities. So I'm thinking last spring, the spring of 2024 at the University of Mississippi or Ole Miss, sorority brothers who were sort of standing up against students who were protesting for Gaza. I mean, most of the resistance has come from outside law firms. It's come from organizations like Stop Antisemitism Now. And I'll just reiterate that point. I mean, it is the older generation. The pushback is not necessarily coming from undergraduates or graduate students. It's these, again, more astroturfed groups. One that immediately comes to mind is Faculty Against Antisemitism Movement. And a lot of these, of course, you know, many of them are led by Jewish leaders. These are people who would say that they have a Zionist approach to Israel and to Gaza and Palestine, obviously. But these groups are sort of presenting themselves as speaking for all of Jewish people. And I don't think the media does much to cover Jewish groups who are anti-Zionist or who are speaking up, like Jewish Voice for Peace is one example. They're doing a lot of work and they don't tend to get the press that some of the very Zionist organizations are getting.
0: Lauren Shepherd, I wonder if I could end by asking you a more historic question, which is, and something you've written about recently, which is that, as you've just been discussing, obviously, universities are under attack by the Trump administration, and members of academia and the broader public have called on administrators to stand up for their students around Palestine, Gaza, around the right to dissent, you know, not passing on the names of students. Why do you think we shouldn't be surprised, looking historically, when those administrators don't act to protect their students?
1: The themes that I see when administrators are being faced with the wrath of U.S. larger politics, when they crack down on their students, it's typically around two issues. It's around racial discrimination and around war. And so for the past century, I mean, truly for over 100 years, administrators have tended to side with vengeful politicians because they're more concerned about their reputations than they are about students' academic freedom or their First Amendment rights or even their safety. And then the second reason, which we definitely saw and we've been discussing, is the university's outsized role in the Cold War. And that's the money, right? The strings attached. When it comes to their bottom lines, U.S. colleges, they want to be financially secure. And, you know, we can talk about reasons why they aren't. I mean, you know, again, Columbia and Harvard and the University of Texas with their multi-billion dollar endowments, that is that's exceptional. Most schools sort of struggle to forecast, what will enrollment be next year? What will alumni donations look like? What will state appropriations look like? Will we get these grants from our industry partners? Will we get federal money? That's a question, major question that's on the line right now. So administrators and their financial advisors are motivated to sort of shelter their cash. And so appeasing forms of power or appeasing the Trump administration right now is definitely a way that administrators think that they can, safeguard their bottom lines. I think that that is naive. What institutions tend to do, something that they have done since campus wars of the 1960s, actually, is take a position of institutional neutrality. And this got started at the University of Chicago in 1967 with their Calvin Report. That's sort of the model for university policies today. But what that report says is that, above all, the university is a corporation, and its first duty is to protect its financial interests. And so it adopts a stance of neutrality. And that is meant to be, you could be cynical about this and say, well, that's just a cop-out. Really, it's not a cop-out. It's actually, it actually is taking a side, right? Even though it's this strategic sort of verbal appeal to fairness, in practice, neutrality just upholds the status quo, right? So, which is the exact conditions that your students are protesting against. So I've argued before that institutional neutrality is just this clever rhetorical sleight of hand to keep power exactly where it is.
0: Lauren Shepherd, thank you so much for joining me today.
1: Thank you so much. It was wonderful to have this discussion.
0: Lauren Lessop Shepherd is a historian of U.S. higher education, author of Resistance from the Right, Conservatives and the Campus Wars in Modern America. She's host of the weekly American Campus podcast. You've been listening to Against the Grain. I'm Sasha Lilly. Thanks so much for listening, and please tune in again next time.

Treasure Creek, Lucky Shot, Amanita, Esther Dome, Grant Mine, Shamrock, Liberty Bell, Northeast Fairbanks, Eagle, Triple Z, and Ambler. These are all mining proposals built on the premise of extracting ore in one location and hauling it to or through Fairbanks for processing in another location. Six of these proposals would impact multiple neighborhoods and recreation areas across Fairbanks. Where there used to be undeveloped land, there are now homes, well-established neighborhoods, businesses, ski hills, trails, berry patches, and beloved vistas that are under potential threat of disruption and development by industrial-scale gold mining.

0: Many cite the adage that Fairbanks was founded on mining, but people have lived in this region for thousands of years before Felix Pedro found gold, and of those who choose to live here now, the vast majority are not engaged in mining. As this community has grown, medical work, education, military, government, tourism, and many other sectors have employed folks who have built homes and started families, expanding the residential areas far beyond the city limits over the last 50 years. As a young person in this community, the potential of increased mine development concerns me. I don't want to live in a town surrounded on three sides by open pit mines or make the investment in a home or land outside of town if there's potential that a mine may become my neighbor. Alaska has struggled with out-migration for years, and this borough is no exception. Siphoning public funds to support private industrial enterprises or looking the other way while multinational corporations propose expansion that causes damage to our environment, infrastructure, and our communities curbs my enthusiasm for establishing a family in the interior, despite how much I love living here. I'm not alone in these feelings. Many of my peers question investing our savings, time, and energy into growing homes and families in Fairbanks if this is our future. The air, noise, and light pollution, increased industrial traffic, and poor road safety are all issues we don't want to contend with. Loss of property values and degraded infrastructure could dissuade individuals, families, and small businesses from growing here, leading to fewer investments and stagnation in our community. I would like to see our local governments advocating for the residents who want to live here and invest in our community, not the international corporations who want to do cheap business at our expense. With this in mind, I ask the borough be more transparent during land auctions and sales to private individuals by making it explicitly clear that buyers in all likelihood will not own the subsurface rights of their property. The borough should work with DNR to further educate prospective buyers and disclose when mining and exploration leases are held or available near borough properties that are for sale. Whenever opportunities arise to update zoning throughout the borough, the assembly, plotting committees, and all borough staff associated with these changes should prioritize the expansion of residential zoning to disincentivize exploration or mineral development near neighborhoods and individual homes. Further, I ask that the borough consider development of a buffer zone around town and outlying residential areas to create distance from people's homes and future industrial mining development, protecting the investments that residents have made in this community and creating a basic level of assurance that people won't someday be blindsided by development of a massive mine next door. The settlement of Fairbanks may have been founded on mining, but the future of Fairbanks does not depend on it. Gold mining will not save us.
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5: Today on Law and Disorder, we take a look into the federal indictment against the civil rights group, the Southern Poverty Law Center, which is accused of allegedly concealing the use of paid informants to investigate right-wing organizations.
6: Our guest is Michael Hayden, former staff at the SPLC and author of the new book, Strange People on the Hill, How Extremism Tore Apart a Small Town.
5: Then we're joined by Nathan Fuller, Communications Manager for Defending Rights and Dissent.
6: Nathan will update us on how his organization is fighting back on many fronts on the Trump administration's assault on our democracy.
5: Stay with us. I'm Heidi Boghossian, New York City attorney and activist.
6: I'm Stephen Rohde, retired civil rights lawyer and author on issues of civil liberties.
5: Investigative reporter Michael Edison Hayden has spent years on the front lines documenting extremism in America. In his new book, Strange People on the Hill, How Extremism Tore Apart a Small Town, Hayden tells a story of a quiet West Virginia town thrust into turmoil when a white nationalist organization moves its headquarters to a nearby 19th century castle. At the center of the story are the neighbors who suddenly find their community

0: He secretly paid over $3 million to informants tied to white supremacist groups like the KKK and Aryan Nation, while telling donors the funds were being used to fight those groups. The SPLC denies wrongdoing, saying the informant program was used to monitor threats. Michael Hayden has worked as a politics writer for Newsweek and covered crime for Vice. His work has been featured in the New York Times, Foreign Policy, ABC News, and the Wall Street Journal, among others. He co-hosts the podcast, Posting Through It, and is a three-time grantee of the Pulitzer Center on Crisis Reporting. Mike, welcome to Law and Disorder.
1: Thank you so much.
0: Congratulations on Strange People on the Hill. What first drew you to the story of the small town of Berkeley Springs, West Virginia? And why did you write this book?
1: Yeah. What drew me is actually the people in the town. I was working at Southern Poverty Law Center, which is a famous civil rights organization that is now under quite a bit of scrutiny nationally, thanks to President Trump and the Department of Justice. But when I was working there at that time, some people in the town reached out to me basically to try to get some information about the castle. And the castle is this very famous building in Morgan County, West Virginia, that has been up since the 19th century. And it happened to be available on Zillow, which is a bit weird. And for $1.4 million, a SPLC designated white nationalist group purchased the castle. So they wanted to know who the group was and what they were doing, what they were about, and called me in. And when they called me in, I got very, very tied into this town story.
2: The surrounding county is largely white and largely pro-Trump. How did the arrival of the organization VDAR affect daily life in the town? And tell us about VDAR.
1: All right. So VDAR would describe themselves as being immigration patriots. They are the group that bought this very historic, beautiful castle that sits in the middle of Morgan County, West Virginia. The SPLC would call them a white nationalist group. Where they actually fall, I think, is up to the opinion of the reader. They are probably more influential than any other body in terms of pushing the great replacement narrative into American culture. If you're unfamiliar with the great replacement narrative, it was a kind of a euphemism that caught on in replacement for white genocide, or the white supremacist idea of white genocide, that whites are being genocided in slow motion in their own country through people having mixed race babies. So the idea is that non-white immigrants are being brought into the country by elites, sometimes Jews. And VDR has been really the largest propagator of that idea. So that's what they're famous for. And the fact that Berkeley Springs, West Virginia, relies almost entirely on tourist dollars created a huge conflict, because once you purchase a castle and you have that type of reputation, and people are afraid of controversy in a small town, it can be quite disturbing.
0: Mike, as you noted, you were called on by the locals who were curious, but you became personally entangled after a while. Can you explain when that happened? And if you don't mind sharing, what kind of toll did this whole experience take on you?
1: Yeah. Well, I try in the book, and I think it's successful in doing this, take the lives of the people in the town from really the beginning of 2020 until the day after the 2024 election. The people who run this great replacement focused nonprofit and myself. I have like two different sides, where the people in the castle perceive me to be their enemy. I'm basically like a Batman villain to them, and so forth. And the people in the town are kind of in the middle. And I think everybody in the town, myself included, as I come to visit it more often, really takes a huge beating during this time. It is a book that is kind of about the Biden years, which are not really talked about very much. I have sometimes told people that I, you know, that this is Trump's third term, meaning that Trump was the dominant

0: prominent figure really during the Biden years as well. And they're kind of like a, you know, almost hard to interpret. It was like the end of COVID, for example. You know, things like that were going on. A horrific shooting in Buffalo, if you recall, a top supermarket. That particular time is what is scrutinized in the book more than anything else. And during that time, there are huge changes to the Southern Poverty Law Center where I work. There are huge changes to VDARE. Essentially, they become diminished and crushed. And the people in the town go through all kinds of emotions, which they're torn apart by over this divide over the group. Some people kind of siding with VDARE, so to speak. Some people in the town dead set to try to get rid of them, and it's sort of a Herculean task of getting people out of a privately purchased building. And as for me, like, I dealt with so many threats and different things from this work that it had a really, you know, a really negative impact on my mental health and mental well-being. And I'm doing much better now in the years after this book finished. But it really captures a time in which I think right before Trump took power again, that extremism was going mainstream in the United States.
1: In a time of rising resistance and huge, vast protests, what surprised you most about the residents of Berkeley Springs who stood up against VDARE?
0: Well, I think it's something that it's like, you know, liberals are often portrayed as being corny, and particularly older liberals, right? Where it's just sort of like, oh, you know, be quiet, boomer. That sort of mentality. You see it all over culture. And, you know, I was so impressed by how relentless they were in trying to figure out ways to disrupt this group that had moved into town, but also how sincere they were in wanting to separate themselves from this ideology. VDARE, of course, chose this area of the country because they believed that, well, it's 90% white and, you know, everybody will eventually agree with us, right? And the surrounding area is overwhelmingly pro-Trump. Everybody's going to agree with us. They're going to think we're great. I think what surprised me most is just not only that they were relentless, but they were so sincere that it was more important that for them to separate themselves from VDARE than it was to protect their comfort levels. Because everybody in this book really, really suffered for their activism.
2: Your book, Strange People on the Hill, connects fringe ideology to mainstream politics. What did you see on the ground that made that link clear?
0: Yeah, it's. I think that there's, you know, one scene that stands out the most to me, which is at the time that VDARE is collapsing under the weight of an investigation from the issued by the New York Attorney General's office. At that same time, you see at the 2024 RNC, all these people. I remember seeing a woman in a wheelchair holding a sign that said mass deportations now. Like, everybody's holding these signs that said mass deportations now. VDARE was founded in 1999 and got their reputation as a white nationalist group from statements exactly like that, right? Like, from statements that were along the lines of mass deportations now, essentially pushing a great replacement thing. The only thing we can do is, you know, get rid of immigrants. We can undo Hartzeller Immigration Act, that sort of thing. And by the end of the book, you can see the atmosphere that helps create the second Trump term, which I think is distinctly different from the first Trump term, which had a novelty feel to it, where there were still a lot of residual Republican figures and stuff, you know, Rex Tillerson and stuff like that hanging around. The second Trump term is more a test of whether this country really is prepared for, you know, a fascist government, prepared for a right-wing authoritarian government, where there's an appetite for that. We saw in Hungary, the result pushing back on Orban, that certainly would probably put a scare in some of these people. But going into the 2024 election, they really believe that that's what people wanted and what they could do. And this, the end of the book, I think the last quarter of it and stuff like that, you can really feel that moment coming. And that mass deportations now sign is a great one. Another little detail in the book that I think is fascinating. There were so many lies told about Antifa, right? It's, oh, there's Antifa, you know, this idea of like Antifa dressed like ninjas, like running around doing harm all over the place. And, you know, people really believe that in this liberal coffee shop in town, they were keeping Antifa in the basement to spring out against. These are just regular people. These are not necessarily swastika-eyed extremists. But, you know, believing that they had Antifa just sitting in the basement ready to unleash on conservatives in town. That to me is shows just how much broke down on what I guess you would describe as the political right.
1: Well, coming to that second term, Trump is going after a whole range of targets. You've described your time at the Southern Poverty Law Center, one of those targets, as both meaningful and complicated. What was your experience with the organization and what were the biggest tensions?
0: Yeah, this is a really tough one for me because I loved working for the SPLC. You know, some of the people that worked there with me and some of the people who are still there are the most brilliant people I've ever met or worked with directly ever. Incredible selection of talent, people with impressive degrees and resumes, you know, fantastic thinkers. The leadership of the organization is a sort of a different story. And everybody who goes there to work does it for the mission. And the mission is to take, you know, or at least traditionally was to take fringe groups, fringe extremist groups, and keep them from entering the mainstream. And you can argue that the book chronicles the moment when which that mission completely failed, right? When people like Pete Hegseth are talking about bringing Confederate names back onto bases and stuff like that, it failed. It was a mainstream. This was like the mainstreaming white supremacist ideology that happened. It doesn't mean that the effort was, you know, didn't produce anything of value. It certainly did, but we see the results. The point I was going to say about the SPLC is even though workers in the organization are great, leadership really struggled very badly to adapt to the world without Morris Dees as its founder. Morris Dees was, helped found SPLC in 1971. He was pushed out in 2019 after I was only there for a few months. Accusations of, sexual harassment, things like that. When he was pushed out, that vacuum was the time in which I first came down to Berkeley Springs. And it was workers who made the decision to go there because we felt that that was what our mandate was from people who were donating. They wanted us to go into places, you know, like this. We were responding to donors when we did it. One of the people who asked us down was a donor to the organization, and we were trying to do what we were supposed to do. This idea of going on the ground and doing things became, let's say, pretty rare, I think, starting after the pandemic. The then president, this woman named Margaret Hwang, put a tremendous amount, seemed to try to put an emphasis on doing less, on retreats, spending donor money on lavish retreats, not letting us work, not letting us go into the field, pulling stories out of fear. This is the SPLC. They have a war chest of nearly $1 billion in tax-free haven or whatever they've got. They got a lot of money to spend. And instead of taking on difficult stories, reporting out difficult things, taking on challenging legal cases, everything became focused on what could go wrong, risk-oriented, don't do this, don't do that. And I think this was really a response to fear of MAGA, fear of Trump, fear of their willingness to go after you. Now you see what happens when you keep a low profile. Doesn't really matter. Todd Blanch will still, you know, drum up an investigation against you. And as for me, I became a union steward in response to some of these problems in the organization. A lot of people pushed me into it. I had been a spokesperson for the organization, so I was speaking on behalf of them, and I was in conversations with management all through, and that made me a very ideal candidate to become a steward because of the idea is, well, management will listen to you. But they were so horrified when I did, it started a years long retaliation in 2023. And then, you know, after October 7th, you know, my family has, you know, Arab heritage, mixed Egyptian, Palestinian on my mother's side. I signed a petition or, you know, like a thing for writers that called, you know, called for a ceasefire and called Israel an apartheid state. And this was protected in our contract, but they still found a way to start disciplining me over that and got into a, got themselves into a situation where they discriminated against me and had to settle out of court.
2: I'm shocked to hear this, but I guess this is a trend we're seeing. Mike, talk about the SPLC headlines recently and the federal fraud charges around the alleged use of informants. You've said you never heard of a program involving paying sources within the KKK and other groups until the DOJ indictments came out. Can you tell us more? Especially in light of what you just said about not being as on the ground, you know, in recent years after Morris Dees left.
0: Yeah, I think that the indictment goes until 2023, which is when I you know, separated from the organization. I never heard about this thing. And as a spokesperson who is speaking on behalf of the organization all the time, no one ever briefed me on it. I wrote about the indictment mentions that, like, this, they had informants who were involved in Unite the Right. Well, I reported on pretty much everybody that was involved in Unite the Right. Sometimes they were just mentioned in a story. Sometimes they took a star turn in the center of it. At no point did anyone have to mention to me that this might be a conflict of interest because they're a source, which they would absolutely have done. We had legal reviews that were very, very, very, very thorough, sometimes like 2-3 legal reviews because of the level of threat that hovers around the SPLC and their work. So this, I mentioned that only because whatever this paid informant thing was, it wasn't that important. That's the first thing. It was not a huge part of the SPLC's work. The overwhelming majority of the stuff that people would hear about was done very traditional journalistic ways. As a journalist, I obviously would never be involved in anything that where somebody would pay a source. I would never do that. I would quit before doing that because of my reputation. So this was research-based. It wasn't stuff that people were necessarily publishing stories on, I think. I don't know. It's possible that some information wound up into a story, but it had nothing to do with me. As for, you know, these paid informants, my understanding of it after having read it now, it seems like a program that existed and thrived during the Obama years. When there, you know, the main thing on the beat was trying to anticipate white supremacist terrorism, right? That was like the most important thing going on during that era. There were a lot of threats like that, you know. Every group that they mention in this thing, it's like National Alliance, Aryan Nations, KKK, are groups that no longer exist. And the main reason they don't exist is because of the activism of the Southern Poverty Law Center. So tell me, you know, somebody needs to explain to me with a straight face how the SPLC was promoting these groups in order to raise money against racism. They were doing what the donors asked them to do. They were doing the type of activism they got scared to do later on, but they were trying to rip the throat out of these groups. They want to destroy them. Aryan Nations. I mean, you should, I can't go on about everything here, but people should look into how Aryan Nations came apart. It literally came apart because of the Southern Poverty Law Center investing, you know, millions of dollars into legal, you know, proceedings to destroy them and succeeding. So it just, the whole thing looks like it was cooked up really, really fast. The whole premise of it is insane. The idea that they were defrauding the donors want this type of stuff. They want people to be on offense. And that's why it's fascinating to see the juxtaposition between my criticism about the organization, which they've gone totally silent in Trump too. And I think, you know, your audience, if they know anything about the Southern Poverty Law Center, would agree with that. When was the last time you heard something about them? Going totally silent now, vis-a-vis how much trouble they were making back in the day, right? In that Obama era time, the time where I kind of fell in love with the organization and wanted nothing more than to work for them because of this stuff. If you look at that period, there is no way they were trying to drum up the idea of racism. It's just not, there are many things you can say critically about the SPLC. And you can certainly say, you can look at their hate map and say, they're like, oh, they're exaggerating this to get donations. That's a fine, legitimate criticism. You know, I would probably say that people who say that are also need to also look at the SPLC side of things. But this is insane. The idea that there was some sort of criminal fraud case, you know, based upon this.
2: If you're just joining us, this is Law and Disorder. I'm Heidi Bogosian. My co-host Stephen Rohde and I are interviewing Michael Edison Hayden. He's the author of Strange People on the Hill and a former employee at the Southern Poverty Law Center. Mike, you mentioned briefly the fact that the New York Attorney General, Letitia James, has alleged that VDARE violated state law by misusing its own nonprofit resources on the Castle grounds. What's the status of that?
0: The status of it right now is it's about to go into discovery. There are more appeals for Peter and Lydia Brimlow to make about this, but that is what is seems to be on the horizon. The discovery thing is important. And the reason the discovery is important, if you look at Strange People on the Hill, the VDARE basically, the reason they kind of go broke over the course of the book, some of it has to do with, I think, squandering donations, you know, on completely insane legal maneuvers of their own that go nowhere. But some of it has to do with just running through lawyers to try to delay things or rearrange things in order to not reveal collaborators and donors. And that's a big thing for them because they get $4.5 million right before they buy the castle, right? That's almost like the beginning of the book. It comes from two anonymous donors. It's bundled through a company called Donors Trust. For people who don't know Donors Trust, they kind of sew together donations from right-wing billionaires and they obscure the origin of the donations. And they get $4.5 million. Basically, they put out to their donor, to potential donors, hey, we have this castle we want to buy. We want to make it a secure fortress for our movement. Can anyone help us? And they have been protecting those names ever since. They've been protecting the names of several of their writers. Right, there are people who use names like Washington Watcher and Washington Watcher 2 who used to write on VDARE's site. We don't know the names of these people. But over the course of discovery, we may find out things like donors and we may find out things like writers and collaborators we don't know about. And they're really, really scared about that. And that is one of the things that drives the paranoia of VDARE, I think, over the course of Strange People on the Hill. It's just trying to protect their organization from being exposed in the sunlight. It's going to be a huge thing when we find out who everybody is.
1: After all you've witnessed and experienced, Mike, are you more hopeful or more concerned about the nation's ability to tackle extremism? And how can folks follow your work?
0: Yeah, I mean, that's a good question. You know, I hate to not say that I'm optimistic. I want to say I'm optimistic. Let's put it this way. I want to. Certainly, I'm more optimistic in my own life. You know, I went through a really difficult time during this period. And I know that, I mean, I met with Trey Johansson, who is the person who runs the coffee shop in town and kind of spearheads the resistance against VDARE. And I mean, she hugged me. And she held an event at the coffee shop for me to sign books. It was really moving and she cried and I cried. It was just a really, it was a really emotional time. And I think both of us feel a lot better, right? VDARE has been hobbled. You know, both of us are on sort of the other side of a really difficult time in some ways. On the other side of it, Yeah, I'm concerned because I feel like the social media era has left us very, very isolated. We don't, you know, some of these institutions, that media institutions and things that are falling apart all over the place, were not great. And there was a lot of things to criticize about them. But we don't. What is coming to replace them is, you know, a field of tech billionaires who are interested in primarily keeping us angry and keeping us isolated from one another in order to profit off of us. And I think that's driving a lot of the extremism in this country. To find my work, I would recommend that you just get Strange People on the Hill and leave it a positive review on Amazon or Goodreads if you like it. That really helps to move it up in the algorithm. And you know, I'm on Blue Sky at you know Michael Edison Hayden, whatever. You can just search for me. And I co-host Posting Through It with Jared Holt, which you can search for Posting Through It. We podcast Mondays and Thursdays. It's a fun show. We mostly cover the MAGA right and everything related to it.
2: Well, that sounds like our kind of show, Mike. So we'll be tuning in. Thank you for your incredibly important work and congrats again on Strange People on the Hill.
0: Thank you so much. I really appreciate it. Thank you very much, Heidi. Thank you very much, Steve.
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1: Donald Trump's wholesale attack on the American democracy in general and on freedom of speech and the right to dissent in particular has reached epidemic proportions. We could literally spend the next half hour simply listing all of the unconstitutional executive orders he has issued and the unlawful steps his co-conspirators have taken to implement his dangerous policies of punishing free speech, muzzling the free press, and destroying academic freedom. Resistance to Trump and his MAGA ideology has been widespread. Over 700 lawsuits have been filed against the Trump administration in his second term, resulting in over 150 TROs, preliminary injunctions, and final judgments against the administration. And the response from the American people has been equally admirable, with a series of nationwide, indeed worldwide, protests, culminating in No King's Day 3 on March 28, with 3,300 events in all 50 states, with an unprecedented 8 million people participating, making it the largest single day of protest in American history. The resistance has been driven by scores of large and small pro-democracy organizations across the country. One of those is Defending Rights and Dissent, a national civil liberties organization that defends the American people's right to know and freedom to act through grassroots mobilization, public education, policy expertise, and advocacy journalism. Today, we're very pleased to be joined by Nathan Fuller, who serves as the communications manager for Defending Rights and Dissent. He's the former executive director of the Courage Foundation, a whistleblower and journalist defense organization, where he campaigned on behalf of Edward Snowden, Chelsea Manning, Daniel Hale, Lori Love, and several others. Nathan also led Assange Defense, the U.S. campaign to free WikiLeaks publisher Julian Assange, who was released from prison in 2024. Previously, Nathan was the courtroom reporter and press liaison for the Chelsea Manning Support Network, covering Manning's entire court-martial at Fort Meade. Nathan, welcome back to Law and Disorder.
4: Thank you so much for having me.
1: Nathan, let's begin by having you tell our listeners more about your organization, Defending Rights and Dissent. It has a long and illustrious history stretching back to 1960. Please describe that history for us and our listeners. Tell us about the various programs the organization is currently involved in to advance its mission.
4: So this organization is the result of the merger of two earlier civil liberties groups. One of those was the Defending Dissent Foundation, which comes from the McCarthy era. It was a response to the House Un-American Activities Committee and that red baiting repression of that era. And then separately, the Bill of Rights Defense Committee was a response to the Patriot Act of 2001. So those groups then merged about 10 years ago, and now we have Defending Rights and Dissent. And so in the last decade, the organization has continued the civil liberties fight with a particular focus on the First Amendment, the right to protest and dissent, and then opposition to war. And so this has included supporting people that I've supported in the past, as you talked about, like Chelsea Manning and Edward Snowden, more recently fighting the indictment and attempted extradition of Julian Assange. And now in the last couple of years, we've been responding to the crackdown on free speech in support of Palestine. And that's been a major topic for us. And I know we're going to talk about that more later.
2: Nathan, your organization recently worked with Representative Rashida Tlaib to introduce Espionage Act reform called the Daniel Ellsberg Act. Tell us, please, why that legislation is necessary, what it would do to reform the Espionage Act, and why it bears the name of Daniel Ellsberg.
4: So I'm not a lawyer, but from my view, the Espionage Act is one of the worst laws in the U.S. legal code. It carries 10 years in jail for each count just to convict you. The government only needs to show that your actions could have possibly harmed the national security of the United States. But it's the potential for harm and not actual intent to cause harm that opens the law up to all kinds of abuse. And so that means that people like Chelsea Manning or Edward Snowden, who blow the whistle on crimes or corruption that they witness, and then they've attempted to speak up about it elsewhere, been shot down, they want to go to the media to tell the American people what's going on. They get treated the exact same way as a spy, somebody who is trying to sell American secrets or information for money to a foreign power. The Espionage Act simply says that they both could have harmed the U.S., so they both should go to jail. But even worse than that, the law is written so the government has even charged Julian Assange with publishing this information. And if prosecutors wanted to, they could attempt to prosecute anyone who even reads these secrets in the newspaper. So it's just an incredibly dangerous law. It's been used for over a century to silence dissent. And in more recent years, it's been used to go after whistleblowers. It sentenced Chelsea Manning to 35 years in prison. So this reform bill that Congresswoman Tlaib has introduced, something that we've been trying to get introduced for a very long time, would finally change that. So this bill would reform the Espionage Act to, first of all, it would just limit it to government employees, only people who actually signed documents saying that they would keep this information secret. And so that would immediately just end its use against journalists and remove the threat of it being used against us, members of the public. And then it would also create what's called a public interest defense. And that would allow defendants to actually explain their motives in court, in the merits phase, not just sentencing, so that they can actually explain to a jury or a judge what they wanted to do, that they wanted to inform the public about wrongdoing, that they weren't trying to get somebody hurt, harm the U.S., but they were blowing the whistle on waste or fraud or abuse. And these are the reforms that legendary Pentagon Papers whistleblower Dan Ellsberg fought for his entire life. You know, some of us were lucky enough to work alongside Daniel and speak out for these whistleblowers. And these also include people like Tom Drake, Terry Albury, reality winner Jeffrey Sterling. And we had Dan's son Robert on a panel with us, along with Representative Tlaib announcing the bill. And he talked about how happy Daniel would have been to see this finally brought to Congress. So bringing much needed reform, and we're really trying to get co-sponsors up to see it eventually get voted on.
1: Nathan, it's so great that Daniel is being celebrated by naming this legislation after him, because it reminds me of the time all three of us worked so hard on the release of Julian Assange. A major issue you're fighting back against is the crackdown on pro-Palestinian free speech, which you mentioned at the outset, from Mahmoud Khalil to Lakay Gordia and others. Please tell us why this crackdown is so dangerous to free speech and academic freedom at this very moment, and what Defending Rights and Dissent is doing to fight back.
4: So there continues to just be a Palestine exception to the First Amendment. And this started under Biden, this particular crackdown, but it has absolutely exploded under Trump, who has arrested dozens of now high-profile students and is attempting to deport hundreds more, all for speaking out against Israel's genocide in Gaza. These include people, as you mentioned, like Mahmoud Khalil, who was a mediator between protesters and the administration at Columbia University, or Rumeysa Aztürk, who was jailed just for co-signing an op-ed speaking out for Palestinian rights. We're also now seeing the administration is screening green card applicants for their views on Israel and Palestine. So we've fought for these individuals while they've been in jail. We recently held an event for La Concordia, along with her legal team and a family member who's advocating for her. She was thankfully released about a month ago, just about a week after our event. But we're also opposing just this whole system of repression that's attempting to silence them in the first place. So we've been holding panel events like that one, but we're also providing updates on the legal cases. We're raising awareness about them to try to stop the deportations. We're also bringing a FOIA lawsuit against the DOJ, the State Department, and Department of Homeland Security, trying to uncover their communications with these private vigilante groups, the ADL, Batar, Canary Mission. These groups create blacklists of protesting students for the administration to then target for selective immigration enforcement. So it's a really nefarious, dangerous practice that we're trying to stop. So another thing we're doing to raise awareness about the crackdown on free speech in support of Palestine is an ongoing newsletter called the Gaza First Amendment Alert. And one thing we've written about regularly there is attempts to portray protests in support of Palestine as somehow anti-Semitic. And one of the key efforts there is to codify the IHRA definition of anti-Semitism, which the International Holocaust Remembrance Alliance, their definition of anti-Semitism, which explicitly equates criticism of Israel with anti-Semitism, with actual bigotry. This is just a clear attempt to shield Israel from criticism, especially when it's committing one of the most horrific crimes of my lifetime. And it's a heinous attempt to cast these protesters as bigots. And so that's something we're absolutely fundamentally opposing. And I want you to check out our newsletter, the Gaza First Amendment Alert.
2: Nathan, please tell us about the National Security Presidential Memorandum Number 7, or NSPM 7, generally, and then also specifically how it's being used to criminalize dissent in the so-called Prairie Land Antifa federal prosecution, which we've been closely watching here on Law and Disorder.
4: So NSPM 7 is the memo that immediately followed Trump's designation of Antifa as a domestic terror organization. Now, obviously, we know Antifa is just short for anti-fascism. It's a political ideology. It's not a single group or even like a set of connected groups. So the idea that it's a terror organization is just ludicrous. But this memo is Trump's blueprint to crush the left. He basically puts it all out there. He makes use of joint terrorism task forces. These are JTTFs, which were a key tool in the war on terror, that deputize local law enforcement all over the country to assist the FBI in spying on activists. So we've already seen this in action, as you say, in Prairie Land. Defendants were convicted on terror charges just for being part of a protest that eventually turned violent, though that was not their intent. And they were there to protest the detention facility where ICE is using to round up immigrants. We have a panel event that's going to examine NSPM 7, including the history behind it and the legal analysis and how it's being implemented in Prairie Land, but also the future of the First Amendment and dissent in America and how that's going to be impacted. We're holding that on May 11th, 7 p.m. Eastern on our YouTube channel, and you can find that. The recorded video will be there, Defending Rights and Dissent YouTube. That will also feature Spencer Ackerman, an independent journalist who's been covering this for a long time, as well as FBI agent or former FBI agent Terry Albury, who can talk about the FBI practices that paved the way for this moment.
1: Nathan, in the area of foreign affairs, your organization has been mobilizing support for the War Powers Act to stop Trump's war in Iran and acts and threats of war elsewhere. Tell us what your organization is doing in that area. And why you see it as part of your mission to protect the American people's right to know.
4: Yeah, war is just one big umbrella of civil liberties abuses beneath it. Basically, I think we're all pretty familiar with the idea of wars of aggression being the great crime that contain within it the many smaller crimes. And one of those is the lies and the secrecy necessary to keep that war going. So first of all, we're fighting just to uphold the constitutional principle of Congress having the only authority to take the country to war. We're trying to resist this long accumulation of executive power that has enabled successive presidents over, you know, multiple administrations and political parties to take the country to war without debate, let alone a briefing and a vote that are required by the Constitution. So we see that as one major way to put legal pressure on the administration to slow or hopefully stop this march to more and more endless war. I think our fight for the Espionage Act is again relevant here because conscientious soldiers or other members of the military, they need to be able to feel like they can come forward with abuses, crimes, lies that they're witness to without fear of retaliation. So we're seeing how these fights come together.
2: Well, Nathan, with all that excellent work, you've also been fighting reauthorization of the FISA Section 702. Please tell us about the current status of Section 702.
4: Yeah, we're fighting a lot of battles at once. We have a small team, but we have a big board of directors that are involved in lots of different fights. And one of them is this really important anti-surveillance fight. So right now, the big news on 702 is that it's delayed. So just for any background here, the Foreign Intelligence Surveillance Act, Section 702 of that act authorizes warrantless spying on American citizens. So this is just something we've been fundamentally opposed to for a very long time. It's been an ongoing battle that groups like EFF are really playing a major role in as well. But the latest is that, so the House voted to clean authorize it, meaning just reauthorize it. It expires every 3 years without any reforms. So we are clamoring for reforms. We are begging for reforms that would end this warrantless surveillance. But the Senate did not vote to approve it yet. So they just voted to delay it. We have 45 more days as of a couple weeks ago now. So it's closer to 30 days. So we have just about another month or so to write our leaders, urge them to vote no unless there are serious reforms to 702. We have a joint petition with Demand Progress going on right now, and you can learn more about that on our website.
1: This is Steve Rohde, and my co-host on Law and Disorder today is Heidi Boghossian. And we have the pleasure of speaking with Nathan Fuller, who serves as Communications Manager for Defending Rights and Dissent. Speaking broadly, Nathan, your organization regularly opposes attacks on journalists, and recently you joined with Seth Harp, Estefani Rodriguez, Hannah Nathanson, and others in those efforts. Please tell us more about what you're doing in that regard.
4: Yep. So these are three journalists who have been under attack in different ways. Seth Harp was subpoenaed initially and threatened with Espionage Act charges for just talking about the Delta Force commander involved in the raid on Venezuelan President Nicolas Maduro. Estefany Rodriguez is a Nashville reporter reporting on ICE protests, who was herself detained by ICE. And then Hannah Nathanson is a Washington Post reporter who was not even the target of an investigation, but one of her sources was. Now, she's a Washington Post reporter. She has thousands of government sources. Allegedly, one of them was being investigated under the Espionage Act, and that was enough for the FBI to raid her home, take her devices, both work and personal, and that disconnects her from all of her sources. Like, how could these sources possibly, you know, trust this phone number once they know the government has her phones? And it's a clear attempt to intimidate Nathanson and other journalists. So a lot of these fights are tied together. The Espionage Act fight comes into play again here, but this is really just a battle for the freedom of the press. These journalists should not be threatened with investigation or detention, and that's what we're fighting for.
2: Nathan, I understand you've been working with DropSite News on a petition and open letter from press freedom and whistleblower advocates calling for the release of Courtney Williams, the U.S. Army veteran who was charged under the Espionage Act. Please tell us the latest about that case.
4: Yeah, so Courtney Williams is a U.S. Army veteran who was out of the Army and actually a government contractor who's working on the Fort Bragg military base in North Carolina. When she spoke out against gender discrimination and sexual harassment for Seth Harp's book, The Fort Bragg Cartel, this was a groundbreaking book that exposed lots of abuses. But months after it was released, Williams was indicted under the Espionage Act. And so we're releasing a statement from rights groups and fellow whistleblowers who are speaking out in support of Williams, but we're also putting out a petition for members of the public to sign. You can find all of that at rightsanddissent.org. But this is just a really important case that is not getting the media attention that it deserves. So yet to be seen where that case is going. She has been arraigned and indicted, and we'll be providing updates from here on.
1: Nathan, as we approach the end of the show, where can people learn more about defending rights and dissent and how they can support your work?
4: Yeah, I just want to thank you again for having me on to talk about this. I really appreciate the opportunity. One thing I want to make sure people know about is our public affairs programming. So you can go to our YouTube channel, that's at Rights Dissent on YouTube, and you can find all the panel events and the live stream webinars and other video programming that we've been putting together to cover these most important issues, a lot of the things that I've been talking about today. We try to regularly bring on experts. We have our own policy director, Chip Gibbons, talking about the, you know, giving legal analysis of these kind of things. We recently brought in Marjorie Cohn, the former president of the National Lawyers Guild. We were working with former FBI agent Terry Albury, as I mentioned, talking about NSPM 7. One of the most important events that I think we've done over the last year are both an online and in-person event with Anthony Aguilar, who was a whistleblower at the Gaza Humanitarian Foundation. Aguilar went over to Palestine as a security contractor on aid sites, thinking that he was, you know, helping provide aid to starving Palestinians. And instead, what he witnessed were U.S. and Israeli soldiers shooting at these unarmed civilians who were just trying to get food and water. And so he came and talked about that. He showed photographs that he personally took. So we had an online event, and then we brought him in person to Busboys and Poets Cafe in Washington, D.C. So this is the kind of program that we're regularly putting on. Check us out at rightsanddissent.org. 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

0: David D. Hard Knock Radio hanging out with you this afternoon. Joining us is Cornelius Moore, and I want to talk to him today about a film called Black Rio, Black Power. Watching the film, it's just, you're sitting there going, wow, this is happening. This happened. How do we not know about this? And so let's talk a little bit about it, because I have a ton of questions around it. But Black Rio, Black Power. Let's set the stage for it. 1972 is something's jumping off in Brazil.
1: Well, thanks first, Davey, for inviting me to be on Hard Rock Radio. It was a privilege. Thank you to Anita Johnson for also facilitating it. Well, what was going on in Brazil at the time was, well, apart from a military dictatorship that was instituted in 1964 with the support of the U.S., there was an effort by cultural entrepreneurs to have public events
0: and all his political
1: parties, which would basically celebrate Black culture and using Black American soul music to do that. So it was like fun and also inform people.
0: Senior reporter,
1: the director, Alicia, producer director,
0: and I wanted to
1: Rio Cesar Cruz, told me about his perspective. His name is Emilio Domingos, and he's dedicated to telling
0: many moons and
1: Afro-Brazilian histories and stories in film, and he told me that he was exploring it through looking at how Brazilians lutar com festa, meaning struggle by celebration, you know, and it's taking this form in these parties, but also, I mean, I think he looks at carnival in that way too. It can be looked at in that way. So what was happening was folks organized these big parties as a way of instilling Black pride. And even though, you know, Brazil, just some people who may not know, 54% of the population in Brazil is of African descent. And that's 213 million people in Brazil. So that's 100, maybe 113 million people of African descent. But that doesn't mean necessarily that people are free. It doesn't mean all this horrible racism, white supremacy, suppression of people. And so what they were doing was to tap into Black is beautiful, and things that were coming from the States, from the Black Panther Party.
2: And one of them was
1: also in the context of when there was a brutal military dictatorship,
2: and the idea
1: when public
2: was that this
1: events
2: would be a space,
1: that would be people who were doing that kind of thing
2: were for political and cultural events
1: looked at by the authorities, and sometimes even arrested in prison if they you know, express these things.
2: Also the recruitment and retention.
1: It's interesting in the films
2: are
1: telling
2: color,
1: you like how
2: other
1: people
2: who,
1: talked about
2: the past
1: Afros, you know, expression, public expressions of Black consciousness, blackness,
2: going to bring together,
1: and they still do
2: all of those,
1: you know, call Afros Black Power.
2: So the center has been around,
1: and also, I mean, there's somebody who was telling me about how they got scrutinized because they had Afro pick,
2: on the one hand, you know, student-led by definition and its mission.
0: It's,
2: right?
0: It's interesting.
2: But then at the same time,
0: the power of culture
2: in the university building. There are professional staff.

0: About Black is Beautiful. I think the name of the organization was AJAZZ or something like that. I can't remember the full name, but
1: this would be perceived, I just remember as, like, that those were those
0: album covers.
1: So
0: and
1: that was
0: later,
1: one thing. That
0: of course,
1: came
0: yeah, Ebony and Jet
1: The other
0: Magnese.
1: Thing that the university shared was that they had received complaints,
0: you know, I say this because
1: about
0: sometimes
1: some
0: we forget the role that culture has. And so as I'm watching this, in my mind, it seems quite natural. Like, yeah, this is going to be a place where you can affirm your identity. And as it's being depicted in the film, even just Black folks coming together is an act of resistance. And you're going to Brazil. But, you know, maybe you can break this down because I didn't realize
1: political signs,
0: you know, just how repressive it was.
2: Well, I'm glad you mentioned Ebony and Jet because they talked about
1: any support
2: in some of the parties that they were
1: to Israel. So those are some
2: on the
1: of the
2: screen images from Ebony, because there's nothing like
1: in response
2: that,
1: to the complaints
2: kind of
1: that the university said they were getting.
2: In
1: they had
2: Brazil
1: shut down the center. The center reopened this spring. But the university has put in place some new policies.
2: Out in
1: 1996. And as you mentioned earlier, Davey, so there's no longer any political art allowed on the walls of the center, at least for now.
2: Even though there's a large
1: student interns who run the center have also been told that
2: and
1: they
2: there was
1: can,
2: this myth of
1: allow
2: racial
1: student
2: democracy
1: and community organizations
2: like, oh,
1: to
2: we're not like
1: schedule
2: the United
1: events
2: States.
1: In the space that
2: there's no
1: only official
2: there's
1: university-sponsored
2: no,
1: events
2: laws
1: will be allowed in the space,
2: marriage,
1: again, at
2: blah,
1: least
2: blah,
1: for the time
2: but
1: being. And I think all of those things have been of concern to the students,
2: then,
1: faculty, and alumni
2: still,
1: that have you know long felt a connection to this.
2: The population of 80% of the prisoners are African descent. Every 17 people are killed a day by the police, and most of
0: the
2: people are killed who are of African descent. So that's the context then and now.
0: My tenure at Cal.
2: So the idea of even having a public
0: whether
2: event
0: you were in the dorms or whether
2: would
0: you were
2: celebrate
0: at
2: blackness
0: East Center
2: was,
0: or
2: certainly contested.
0: You know, what have you?
2: You know, like,
0: people
2: and
0: have held
2: and
0: signs
2: and,
0: up.
2: And
0: forever,
2: you know
0: that would show
2: the
0: in their window.
2: Dictatorship was right wing, and the idea that you're importing this stuff
0: what
2: from
0: you do
2: these,
0: in university.
2: These militants.
0: I'm over at SF
2: from the
0: State.
2: From
0: you
2: United
0: by,
2: States.
0: You know,
2: I mean, even if it's soul
0: nice
2: music, it's like
0: you
2: no,
0: know,
2: we don't
0: window
2: have that.
0: I have
2: gonna,
0: signs
2: we're
0: in my
2: gonna
0: window
2: contest that.
0: They can range from
2: and so the idea that people were doing
0: to,
2: that
0: you know,
2: was you know was
0: expressing love for my
2: radical
0: favorite
2: radical thing.
0: I want to come back to the projecting of
3: university,
0: and you'll see
3: pictures on the
0: wall.
3: So
0: it's showing
3: the notion of
0: Black images
3: being
0: in the middle of these events that attracted, you know, several thousand people at a time.
3: It's crazy to me.
0: We're talking
3: unless
0: about
3: you're
0: the
3: using
0: early
3: some
0: 70s,
3: sort of crazy racial
0: know, so
3: epithet,
0: clear,
3: which I don't think anybody
0: you know,
3: was doing.
0: But years
3: you know,
0: later,
3: over the years,
0: I wonder
3: you have red,
0: if
3: black, and green signs.
0: People you know, to celebrate Black History
3: Month,
0: you have signs,
3: you know,
0: that have
3: and
0: shown
3: then
0: up
3: exported it themselves. But we
0: various,
3: know that,
0: you know,
3: in
0: Latino and Asian holidays
3: at the height of the crack era,
0: you know,
3: up here
0: this is,
3: in the U.S.
0: So that's just crazy.
3: There were
0: the
3: a series of clandestine
0: very curious
3: meetings of hip hop artists.
0: A lot of Jewish students
3: at the Latin
0: do
3: Quarter.
0: Go.
3: There's a documentary about
0: Center
3: it
0: with no problem
3: that talks
0: so
3: about
0: which
3: it.
0: Jewish
3: we've
0: students
3: had,
0: are you listening to?
3: You know,
0: you know,
3: folks like
0: could,
3: Paradise Gray
0: yeah,
3: from X-Clan and Black Watch
0: and
3: come on the show and go into great
0: folks,
3: detail about it,
0: you know,
3: just
0: who,
3: so people can
0: Cal,
3: have a reference.
0: Student organizers
3: but
0: who have
3: what
0: no
3: they
0: problem
3: saying
0: with the center.
3: There were three things that were going on. There was black
0: very,
3: on black crime and communal violence. There was
0: scenario.
3: The crack era and it was apartheid
0: I wanted to bring
3: in South Africa. And they wanted to deal with all three.
0: But what I really like
3: about what you did says
0: what
3: they
0: did
3: was
0: they
3: had these
0: followed up
3: where Felicia
0: and they were
3: was
0: saying,
3: doing
0: look,
3: her reporting and said,
0: what are
3: we
0: going to do
3: belly
0: with
3: our
0: beast,
3: music, especially when
0: and
3: we
0: you
3: make
0: hit up
3: videos
0: the provost directly
3: and the agreement
0: with
3: was,
0: everybody.
3: We're going to put
0: correspondence that
3: heroes,
0: you had.
3: Shiro,
0: so talk to
3: in
0: us
3: the video.
0: First of all,
3: you know, it ain't
0: going to
3: be a big deal.
0: And
3: not
0: going to
3: make
0: a whole big
3: thing. Not
0: even
3: going to put it on
0: the
3: storyboard.
0: That
3: but when you see
0: you
3: a KRS-One
2: yeah,
3: video, you're going to
2: you
3: see
2: so
3: a Malcolm
2: much,
3: X
2: DVD,
3: picture and a Holly
2: so
3: Selassie
2: much, radio,
3: or a Marist,
2: so
3: Minister Farrakhan or somebody
2: and
3: like that.
2: Thank you so much, Felicia Mello, for your very key reporting. You know,
3: from Queen
2: I'm a Cal alumni as well. I
3: you know,
2: was at Cal in the 90s.
3: Rapping,
2: very
3: go into
2: familiar
3: a club or something. You'll
2: with
3: see the
2: at
3: video.
2: Least its last 30
3: and that's
2: some
3: the first thing that came to mind
2: history.
3: When I was
2: and,
3: seeing the film.
2: Now
3: you know,
2: I am
3: Black
2: a parent
3: Real, Black
2: of
3: Power.
2: A Cal student
3: like, wow,
2: who was
3: they were
2: in
3: doing
2: his
3: this
2: first
3: in the
2: year,
3: 70s.
2: Just starting out.
3: You know,
2: it so happens there's a love story there that he's in the same dorm at UC Berkeley where I met my future wife, now my wife of almost 25 years. So we're not only a Cal family,
3: you know, hip hop artists,
2: but,
3: and I
2: our child is just starting there.
3: Wind or if
2: and
3: got,
2: I really
3: you know,
2: appreciate
3: some of that
2: the way.

0: You
1: Hey,
0: know what? Let's
1: Felicia
0: use,
1: shared the story
0: you
1: of
0: know,
1: what
0: let's
1: she
0: project
1: just
0: these
1: shared,
0: images and
1: and
0: have
1: I
0: this
1: think I
0: become
1: was taking
0: a
1: a
0: way
1: look
0: to
1: at
0: inform
1: the
0: and to
1: ecosystem that my son is
0: you
1: coming
0: know,
1: into. So
0: uplift
1: he
0: people.
1: started in
0: And even if they
1: August
0: didn't do
1: of
0: it that
1: this
0: way, it's
1: past
0: just
1: year,
0: great to
1: and a
0: know that
1: month
0: you can have
1: later, the
0: great
1: chancellor
0: minds
1: in the
0: on the same
1: chancellor's
0: page,
1: office
0: you know,
1: decided
0: at
1: to
0: different
1: turn
0: periods
1: over
0: of
1: the
0: time.
1: names of
0: Well,
1: 160
0: I mean, I
1: students
0: don't know
1: to the federal
0: exactly,
1: government.
0: you know,
1: And that's how
0: directly,
1: the
0: I mean,
1: academic year
0: during that period in the
1: begins.
0: 70s, but
1: Then
0: given that
1: they go all out to
0: blackness
1: bring
0: and
1: police in
0: militancy was
1: riot gear
0: identified
1: to
0: internationally with the
1: create
0: U.S.,
1: freedom
0: but
1: of
0: not, I
1: speech
0: guess not just the
1: for
0: U.S., but
1: Charlie
0: also they
1: Kirk's
0: talked about the
1: organization Turning Point
0: colonization of
1: USA
0: Africa,
1: and really go all out to
0: particularly
1: protect this
0: the
1: organization.
0: Lusophone or Portuguese
1: Whereas when
0: colonies
1: Palestinian
0: like
1: students or those
0: Angola
1: that are
0: and
1: allies of
0: Mozambique and
1: Palestinian students
0: Cape Verde,
1: rally, you
0: Guinea-Bissau,
1: know,
0: so
1: their
0: they
1: names
0: related
1: get
0: to those
1: turned in,
0: too.
1: but
0: But of
1: in
0: course,
1: this
0: that was
1: scenario,
0: much more
1: they get
0: dangerous because
1: protected.
0: they were revolutionary.
1: Then
0: They
1: the
0: were clearly
1: multicultural center
0: revolutionary. They had
1: actually
0: guns
1: gets
0: and
1: shut
0: everything.
1: down, David D, without the
0: I guess
1: student
0: the
1: interns
0: soul
1: being notified.
0: movement,
1: And that
0: soul
1: was not
0: party
1: necessary at all. If you're
0: were,
1: looking into
0: they were
1: policy, you
0: entertainment
1: look into
0: and they were a
1: policy,
0: way
1: but
0: of
1: you don't have to
0: organizing
1: close
0: people
1: a center to
0: and
1: do
0: have
1: that.
0: being cultural entrepreneurs.
1: Students and faculty started bringing up the
0: But it didn't
1: issue of why
0: stop
1: have you
0: there. I
1: closed the
0: mean,
1: multicultural center? They reopened it, and
0: sort of
1: then
0: ends
1: all
0: around
1: of a
0: the 70s,
1: sudden,
0: but there's
1: certain
0: still
1: things on the wall, certain
0: another
1: posters,
0: movement too, the
1: including
0: funk movement.
1: posters of Dr. King,
0: And the
1: are
0: filmmaker
1: seen
0: Emilio
1: as too political
0: also
1: for
0: made
1: the
0: a
1: climate.
0: film about called
1: There's about $8
0: Chicago,
1: million dollars that are raised
0: C-H-I-C,
1: to build a new volleyball
0: about funk
1: stadium
0: and
1: at
0: funk music
1: UC Berkeley,
0: in
1: and
0: São
1: the first
0: Paulo.
1: thing they
0: So
1: find is indigenous
0: Rio
1: people's
0: Black Power is
1: remains.
0: focused on Rio. So
1: And
0: in
1: so
0: Brazil,
1: this is
0: Brazil
1: part
0: is
1: of
0: kind
1: a
0: of regional
1: larger
0: about how it
1: climate
0: feels.
1: That's happening
0: too.
1: at UC Berkeley,
0: So
1: where
0: there's
1: everything is
0: continuation
1: interconnected.
0: of those things.
1: So I
0: And
1: wrote
0: interesting you
1: not
0: mentioned
1: only to the
0: hip-hop
1: chancellor's
0: because
1: office,
0: in the
1: but I also
0: film,
1: wrote
0: and I
1: to
0: think
1: the
0: it's
1: UC
0: true
1: regents, which are
0: that
1: technically the
0: hip-hop is kind of
1: bosses
0: a
1: of the
0: legacy
1: chancellor of the University of California, Berkeley.
0: from the
1: And they
0: soul
1: wrote back
0: music
1: in strong legalese,
0: movement
1: like
0: in
1: they
0: Brazil.
1: came
0: I mean,
1: back
0: there's certainly a
1: hard
0: hip-hop
1: and they
0: movement
1: presented
0: in
1: a
0: Brazil
1: position
0: too,
1: of
0: hip-hop and funk.
1: neutrality. The thing about it is that
0: And you know, the interaction
1: they
0: with
1: didn't
0: hip-hop
1: do a lot
0: artists
1: of their homework, David D. And I just
0: and
1: want to
0: what's
1: start
0: going
1: with
0: on in
1: one
0: Brazil
1: case,
0: is
1: and
0: a
1: I'll
0: very
1: pause because there's a
0: long
1: lot to
0: history, you
1: unpack.
0: know, with people
1: But
0: coming
1: if they
0: back
1: had
0: and,
1: done
0: you
1: their
0: know,
1: homework, they would understand that
0: having a
1: what you
0: lot of
1: just
0: great things
1: said
0: to say about
1: is
0: it, you
1: this
0: know,
1: idea
0: and
1: of
0: a
1: you
0: couple of
1: being
0: times
1: able to
0: being
1: put up a
0: checked.
1: Black
0: You know,
1: Lives
0: I remember
1: Matter
0: when Snoop
1: poster or
0: Dogg
1: your
0: and them
1: favorite
0: went down
1: sports
0: there
1: team or
0: and they were on this,
1: RBG
0: like, we're going to
1: is a
0: Brazil and we're going
1: U.S.
0: to snatch up
1: Supreme
0: all the women
1: Court
0: and yada, yada, yada. And they got
1: constitutional
0: checked
1: right.
0: in
1: And
0: the
1: the
0: favelas
1: case
0: by a
1: that
0: guy
1: is
0: named
1: important
0: Edie
1: to cite
0: Bill.
1: is Tinker
0: You know,
1: versus
0: he
1: Des
0: talks
1: Moines of
0: about, nah, you
1: 1969,
0: know, we
1: and it
0: come down
1: reads
0: here,
1: like
0: it's
1: this: a
0: you know, they had
1: landmark
0: to be
1: ruling
0: educated
1: affirming
0: on
1: that
0: what was
1: students do
0: happening.
1: not shed their
0: And what
1: constitutional
0: I
1: rights
0: remember
1: at the
0: people saying
1: schoolhouse
0: is
1: gate.
0: that, you
1: It
0: know,
1: is critical
0: that
1: that
0: as
1: students are
0: popular as
1: organizing
0: we
1: for
0: were, we
1: Palestine
0: often
1: or
0: opened for some
1: filling
0: of these
1: MCC
0: real
1: with their
0: popular
1: art and
0: artists in
1: history,
0: Brazil.
1: that they're
0: But you know, Brazil
1: exercising
0: is definitely
1: protected
0: an aberration.
1: constitutional expression, and
0: You
1: they're
0: know,
1: not
0: a lot
1: producing
0: of things
1: any
0: to be
1: kind of
0: gleaned, you
1: liability
0: know,
1: for the institution
0: from both
1: to manage.
0: parties, you know,
1: So
0: what
1: now what
0: they would
1: we're
0: learn from us
1: seeing
0: and what
1: is
0: we definitely
1: university
0: learned from them.
1: overreach,
0: So
1: and
0: when
1: they're
0: I
1: trying
0: saw
1: to
0: the film,
1: say
0: and I was
1: that
0: like,
1: the
0: wow,
1: walls of the
0: first of all,
1: NCC
0: this is the
1: is
0: time
1: something
0: period
1: that they have to
0: of
1: manage.
0: 72
1: And so
0: through, you know,
1: what we're
0: 77.
1: realizing
0: It's
1: is
0: around the
1: that there's
0: same time
1: definitely
0: hip-hop is
1: some sort
0: emerging
1: of
0: in the
1: lobby
0: States,
1: that's
0: you
1: taking
0: know, and it
1: place.
0: just makes me
1: There are
0: think about what is
1: possibly
0: going
1: some
0: on with
1: funders
0: culture
1: that
0: in
1: are
0: all
1: saying
0: these
1: we
0: different
1: do not
0: places
1: like
0: that
1: what's happening
0: you
1: on
0: have these
1: campus.
0: movements emerging,
1: And I
0: hip-hop
1: can't
0: here,
1: tell you
0: go-go
1: who
0: in
1: those
0: D.C.,
1: lobbyists are because
0: you
1: I
0: know,
1: don't
0: what's going
1: know.
0: on in Brazil
1: But
0: and then all the way across the
1: for a
0: U.K., they
1: school
0: have the
1: that for a
0: North and
1: long
0: South
1: time was a predominantly
0: movement
1: white
0: all at the
1: institution
0: same time,
1: where
0: with James
1: black,
0: Brown
1: Latino,
0: being a central
1: indigenous
0: figure in
1: folks
0: all of them.
1: and Asian folks never felt safe on
0: That James
1: campus,
0: Brown,
1: including my wife,
0: I was just in
1: including
0: Brazil
1: myself,
0: in February and
1: we
0: March,
1: learned to
0: and there's this
1: navigate
0: big
1: and we learned
0: exhibit
1: to
0: at that
1: swim in
0: museum
1: waters
0: of
1: that were never
0: Portuguese
1: safe
0: language.
1: for us. Now it seems
0: I can
1: like
0: send
1: you
0: you
1: cannot
0: information
1: stand
0: about that.
1: up for
0: There's a big
1: Palestine
0: exhibit on funk.
1: without someone getting insulted, and that
0: incredible picture
1: feeling
0: and that's
1: becomes
0: contemporary.
1: now
0: That's
1: let's
0: not
1: shut down
0: old.
1: people's
0: There's
1: constitutional
0: the
1: rights.
0: funk
1: And what we have to be able
0: has
1: to do
0: continued, but
1: is we
0: I think
1: have to be able to stand up
0: maybe you
1: for
0: think of it
1: Palestinian
0: too, but
1: students,
0: I mean,
1: for
0: Brazil
1: Jewish
0: has
1: students,
0: the
1: but to say that you are
0: culture is
1: against
0: strong.
1: genocide does not make you anti-Semitic.
0: People are,
1: And I think we have to dispel
0: music,
1: this, even if folks are uncomfortable, and we have to fight for our constitutional
0: religion, the
1: rights on that
0: candomblé and
1: campus.
0: Umbanda, Dr. Cruz, Felicia, anything that you would add to this? Have there been any updates, any wrinkles that we need to kind of put out on the table?
2: It's a different vibe.
3: Well, students and alumni who support the center are certainly organizing around this issue. They have a campaign called the Defend the NCC Alliance, and they have been gathering signatures on a petition online to essentially reverse the changes, restore art to the walls under control of the students who co-run the center, and to allow freedom and event organizing. So that is happening. I know they, last time I checked, they had, you know, had a, I think over 100 people had written letters to the chancellor. That's the only update that I'm aware of at this juncture. I think that that organizing is ongoing. You know, and I would just say in relation to this larger question, right, that Dr. Cruz is raising around, you know, national debates around free speech. You know, I think we are living in a time when universities are under tremendous pressure from the Trump administration to make changes to their curriculum and policies in a way that aligns with the administration's vision. And I think you can see that in a more extreme way, right? In some colleges in red states, you know, particularly colleges that are feel that they're under pressure from Republican lawmakers, are making pretty dramatic changes, right? Like, you know, we're no longer going to talk about race and gender in the classroom. We haven't seen that here, you know, to the same degree in California. But we, you know, we are seeing some subtle shifts on campuses, which is why I thought it was, you know, important to kind of document this. And, you know, particularly because the war in the Middle East has been so divisive on campus, and because the Trump administration has taken what is a kind of very real issue in society, right, anti-Semitism, and has been kind of using it as a tool to pressure universities, essentially saying, you know, you've been tolerating anti-Semitism, and, you know, in the case of UCLA, for example, that means you must, you know, pay us $1 billion fine and make a bunch of changes to your policies, some of which have to do with anti-Semitism, some of which have nothing to do with anti-Semitism. I think you see an increased sensitivity among colleges and universities to this issue, and to feeling that they need to take action when complaints come up. So you see, on the one hand, the university administration at Berkeley saying, you know, this is actually a much longer process. We've been thinking about the mission of this center for a long time, that predate, you know, in a way that predates the current administration. But I think, you know, supporters of the center certainly feel that you can't separate this from what's happening nationally.
0: Right. Thank you, Felicia, for that. You know, a couple of things, just so you know. I was just down at UCLA where the regents were meeting. And, you know, they were meeting at the Luskin Center, which is right there at the entrance. It's a hotel. I couldn't get in to a place that I was staying because they had so many police on top of security guards. They were on every floor. They were riot gear, non-riot gear, undercover, you know, to protect themselves from nurses and health workers who were vastly outnumbered by the amount of firepower and police who were asking for a raise. This is our regents. This is our money. This is what was paid for. And we, and everybody's sitting there like, wow, you know, was this just an exercise, a drill, or was it that serious? You know, again, you know, people just walking around, we want a raise and we want better conditions. And so this overreaction seems to be something that is not an outlier, but it seems to be now policy. Whenever they're making a move, let's do it in a very, you know, grand way. You know, like you're trying to make a statement. So I felt like they were making a statement with the police power. I feel that they were making a statement with, like, we will pull all the art off the wall. Well, why are you doing that when it's, when you have in your brochure, you brag about this is the home of free speech, and you brag about that this was the home of the anti-apartheid movement, right? Where you had similar type of challenges about what could go up on the wall. Remember, you know, the University of Cal was not in favor of the divestment demands that were put there. I was there and very much a part of that. So to see that on one hand, when it's convenient and it's years after the fact that they will brag about what this school is about, seems to be in conflict with what their policies are. And then I'll just say another thing. Cal also prided itself when it did bring controversial speakers to the school, you know, so you had Turning Point, but I was there when they brought Milo, whatever his last name, he was there. I was there that night. Right. And they had all sorts of people walking around saying very offensive things against us, you know, me, a person of color. And this was free speech. And this is what the university is, the debating of ideas. The fact that they protected Charlie Kirk, he's come on the campus and said, well, we're exchanging ideas. So when people put up a sign to say free Palestine, it's the exchange of ideas. And so that's just one thing I think we should note. And the other thing I'll just share, and then y'all can have the floor. I've been up there when people have tried to instigate stuff to make a case. So, you know, I have video of people who were on strike, even back when the Multicultural Center was being fought for, where you had people walking in between folks who were maybe trying to stand in front of Cesar Gate, right? Just to make the point, people who were coming up there and being antagonistic. And folks had to take it. You couldn't hit them back. You couldn't do anything. Why? Because it was free speech and the exchange of ideas, right? So we can go on and on and on. You know, students who tabled at Cal and had a little slave auction. I think you remember that back in the day. You know, they were like, what's the price of a slave and cookies and all that, right? That was free speech. So to see the university do this, it's gobbledygook, for lack of a better word. Cesar Cruz, you know, where do you think things are headed now since you got this legalese response from the Regents?
2: Yeah, you know, I think that when I received a 3.5-page response from the chancellor's office, I realized that it wasn't a generic response. It wasn't a thank you for your concern. They, I think, are sensing a legal battle. And I think they felt like maybe there wasn't going to be a response to that, or that we couldn't do our own legal research. And so the first thing that they started off is they were talking about the 160 students that they turned into the federal government. And what they wrote is they felt like this wasn't on them. This was from the UC system-wide office of the general counsel, that their hands were tied. Now, I'm not a fan of Harvard University, although I attended Harvard and I attended UC Berkeley. And I'm not bringing up Harvard as always an example of what's right. Absolutely not. Harvard University at some point was doxing students. They eliminated, you know, their leader, the first woman of color leader they've had. So I'm not bringing them up as the thing to herald. However, what I needed to point out to UC Berkeley is that when President Trump and the federal government went after students, initially what Harvard University said is, we're going to sue the federal government. And they connected with the Attorney General of Massachusetts to sue about unlawful data collection. And then the federal government threatened to withhold some funds. And ultimately, that was found unlawful. And ultimately, no student names were turned into the federal government. In California, at UC Berkeley, we could have done the same thing. We could have partnered with Attorney General Bonta. We could have said, we're not going to turn in, like, our mission. I've been an educator for 32 years, Davey D. Our mission is to protect our students and our student body. That is probably the most important legal and moral mandate we have as educators. So when the federal government is coming at my door and I'm the chancellor at UC Berkeley and they're saying you have to turn over names, this is when you get help from your attorney general and you develop a legal and moral backbone to fight back. That is not what this chancellor has done. And so I think many things have to happen. I think that we cannot build on a lonely land where we find bones. Like, we have federal legislation about that. We haven't spoken about ethnic studies teachers, and we haven't spoken about lecturers. We have two ethnic studies lecturers that were let go. And listen to this, Davey D. Not only did the university not have the wherewithal to let them know they're being let go, not only did their department not let them know, they found out by checking out the schedule of classes for next semester and realizing that their classes were not listed. But they're not the only ones being let go. 29 lecturers in the freshman program have been let go. And what we're finding between lecturers and tenured faculty is that oftentimes lecturers are closer to the working class, are oftentimes more activist related, are ones that are really honoring free speech. And oftentimes our tenured professors, even though they have this professional safety, are more researchers than they are actual lecturers and working with the student body. So what we're seeing is a huge changing of the guard at UC Berkeley, where we're not honoring ethnic studies, where we're not honoring the history of folks like MLK, when we're not honoring free speech, and that goes against our constitutionally protected rights. So I think what we have to do is we have to sue the university. It looks like we need to demand the firing of this chancellor. And what we need to do is to reclaim this university and not just say, oh, this is happening throughout the country. We have an opportunity to set an example at Berkeley and in California and in the nation that we have constitutional rights. And if you, as a former dean of the Haas School of Business, if you, Chancellor Lyons, are not going to protect students, you're not going to honor First Amendment rights, you're not going to honor constitutionally protected rights, you need to go. Like, you are not the best representative. You need to be fired. Our ethnic studies lecturers need to be reinstituted, and we cannot build on indigenous land. We have to get back to some basic protections, right, as an institution.
0: Let me bring in Felicia. That's the voice of Dr. Cesar Cruz. I know he said that things are happening. Well, first of all, do you connect the dots to the type of capitulation that has been happening all around the country, where the threat of withholding research funds has led many of these universities to start smashing on, you know, places that they see that are most vulnerable? And it almost seems like it's very surgical. So they look at Cal, they go, oh, you got an ethnic studies department. Well, somebody finds it offensive. And if you want this $1 billion grant, maybe you need to get rid of a Cesar Cruz and anybody connected with him, et cetera, et cetera. Because nothing in that center could have been that egregious. You know what I mean? You might have felt uncomfortable, but we're not talking about somebody hanging a noose as they have on campuses. Nobody walked around in blackface as they have done in campus. Nobody was yelling racial epithets, you know? I mean, you know, and then standing down and saying, yeah, I did it. As we see some of these influencers going around on campus, testing to see how much they could get away with. And they did when Milo came to campus. So what... do you, what is it, what's the larger picture in your estimation?
3: Yeah, such a great question. I mean, yeah, we did, you know, we just reported last week, right, that the National Science Foundation suspended a new group of research grants to UC Berkeley. Clearly, there's a lot of shifts happening and a lot of different types of pressures coming from the federal government. And it's sometimes hard to tell, I think, even for, you know, university and faculty and leadership, what kinds of negotiations and conversations are happening behind closed doors. You know, but what I think I can say is that when it comes to the Multicultural Community Center in particular, there's clearly a clash of views around what is its mission, right? When the center was formed, it had a six-point mission: student-led, anti-oppression, cross-cultural understanding, sustainability and wellness, popular education, and social justice. All that is very explicit in its mission. And the university is really emphasizing that cross-cultural understanding piece, right? Essentially saying, if you are not welcoming to everyone, you're in violation of this mission. Whereas I think the folks who support the center are really emphasizing that piece of student-led and anti-oppression, saying, look, we created this center to oppose oppression from the beginning. And so it is completely in line with that mission, say, to have posters that are, you know, express anger at what, how, you know, how ICE is operating in communities, or posters that are against, you know, the treatment of Palestinians in Gaza, right? That's completely right. Aligned with the mission. And so I think you see this also clash of definitions happening, right? Is this a generic university space just like any other? Or is this a space that has a particular mission and intention behind it? And I think it's related to this larger clash that, you know, Dr. Cruz is referring to about, you know, what's the best way to defend free speech and academic freedom on campus? Because if you talk to administrators, faculty, students, they'll all say, right, there's hardly anybody on campus saying, you know, we don't believe in academic freedom. But there are clearly these deep strategic differences around what is the best way to defend the university.
0: It seems very selective. Let me ask you this. One, what if I'm offended by not seeing a Malcolm X, you know, poster? What if I'm offended when Black History Month comes up and there is no red, black, and green flag? You know, that's one thing. Second thing is some of the most unwelcoming places for many people on the campus was on Frat Row. And it's on Frat Row, you saw all kind of stuff, right? With nobody getting suspended and, you know, and basically people say, put on a helmet and tough boogies, you know, you got to go about your business. So if I'm walking there and I see maybe an Israeli flag and I'm Palestinian, I could be offended because that flag means something to me than something else. I see an American flag, it means something to me than what somebody else, an indigenous person, may see it differently. We've all had to, you know, deal with that, with the university saying it's free speech. So are those fraternities forced to take down their political art? Are the dorms now forced to take down the political art? And again, I started off by saying it was tradition that you always put up your stuff. And just a basic thing for people who aren't familiar, where you saw most of the signs when people were running for office, CalServe, who I helped start, you know, back in the days, you know, I think there was a Cal party, you know, a UC party that people had, you know, so you had people just running for office and putting their slogans. Is that no longer allowed? Because that's political art in itself. You know, us picking the neon green paper was us being artistic and creative. So where's the line drawn and who's making the decision? And, you know, I don't mean it to be rhetorical in that way, but I think we're at a crossroads where getting some answers to this go far beyond Berkeley, because now it's showing up at people's workspaces and it's showing up at other campuses. And it's now being something that maybe you can get arrested for this now, right? How many people were fired for saying, you know, I wasn't a fan of Charlie Kirk? You know, how many people were finding themselves under the gun for even saying that they support Gaza? So this thing is, you know, this selectivism, if you can use that word, is something that I think we all have to be concerned about. Let me let you get the last word, Felicia, and then I'll come to you, Cesar, and wrap up and you know, get the last words on this.
3: Yeah, you raised such an important point here about who are we being welcoming to. Every time I've written about the Multicultural Community Center or the student newspaper, the Daily Cal, which, you know, broke the story of the closure in the fall, has written about it, there are hundreds of comments on social media from people saying, I would not have graduated if it weren't for this center. Or, you know, I learned things at this center that shaped my career path, and I'm now teaching African American studies in high school, or I'm organizing workers in the Philippines because of the experiences I had at this center. And there are, you know, studies that show that in some cases, having these kinds of cultural spaces on campus really do contribute to students succeeding who come from backgrounds that have historically been underrepresented in the university. So I think that that is a, you know, a case that the defenders of the center would make in relation to even the physical space and the art, right? Is that the flip side to the question of who feels unwelcome is that the very act of putting this political art up on the walls can create a space that says to some people, yes, I belong here. There's a space in this university for me.
0: Right. And so I'll come to you, Cesar, in a second. You just triggered something. Just the other day in Texas, I'm going to remember the university. They say no student can write about LGBTQ stuff in their term papers, assignments, thesis, or any of that, right? This is in Texas. This happened earlier this week. So that's happening. Florida and other places, you can't say the word woman. You can't say black. You can't say these things. You can't teach the curriculum. And you have folks that can go into the classrooms and film you, you know, and say, I'm triggered, and, you know, which can get you an investigation. So this is the direction that we're headed in many places around the country. And in Cal, of all places, should be the exact opposite and should, you know, be more welcoming and not following suit. Cesar, you get the last word here.
2: Yeah, thank you so much. You know, I wanted to share some articles, you know, I wanted to share some recent news from UC Berkeley that we haven't talked about. And so we've been talking about how the federal government makes these threats that universities are going to learn, are going to lose research grants. Just the other day, the Trump administration learned that they cannot cancel any humanities grants, that the cancellation of those grants were found unconstitutional. And we say we don't have money for 31 lecturers, but UC Berkeley at the UC Berkeley Foundation website just bragged about raising, listen to this, $7.37 billion. You have $7.37 billion at UC Berkeley, but you can't keep ethnic studies. Now, what you did just do, UC Berkeley just bragged about spending over $250 million for a new data science building that you pushed out the School of Education into another site so that you can beef up your data science department. And then a research article just came out, not just about UC Berkeley, but how the UC system over the last 15 years has made over $5.6 billion from military-tied funding, because you need what's called military-funded research so that you can have everything that you need to profiteer off of war. So what we're learning, and this isn't new news, is that the UC system makes money off of war, has a huge endowment, has a huge war chest, and it doesn't take a scholar to know this. I want to bring in the sociologist Tupac Shakur, may he rest in peace, who would always say they've got money for war, but they can't feed the poor. And I would add, they've got money for war, but they cannot teach our histories because they're inconvenient. So we've got to sue this system. We've got to let go of their leaders. We've got to demand better. And we can't just accept things the way they are. So just because the federal government says we're going to take something away, no, we got to sue them. We got to stop them. We got to change things. And we cannot accept that this is the new world order. We've got to continue to fight. Right. And if the anti-apartheid movement can teach us anything, is we don't take no for an answer. We fight, and we fight until we win, as Asada would tell us. And then all of a sudden, the system wants to pimp those victories and put it on their brochures. We've got to fight, and we've got to win.
0: That's the voice of Dr. Cesar Cruz, and that was also the voice of reporter Felicia Mello. How can we follow your work, Felicia?
3: Go to berkeleyside.org. It's all there.
0: Okay. And Dr. Cruz, how do we get a hold of you?
2: Yeah, look us up at homiesempowerment.com, or also, you know, add us on Instagram at homiesempowerment.
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1: Davey D, Hard Knock Radio, hanging out with you this afternoon. Joining us is Cornelius Moore, the co-director of California Newsreel. And I want to talk to him today about a film called Black Rear, Black Power. Watching the film, it's just, you're sitting there going, wow, this is happening. This happened. How do we not know about this? And so let's talk a little bit about it because I have a ton of questions around it.
2: Fantastic.
1: But Black Rear, Black Power, let's set the stage for it. 1972 is something's jumping off in Brazil.
2: Well, thanks first, Davey, for inviting me to be on Hard Rock Radio. It was a privilege. Thank you to Anita Johnson for also facilitating it. Well, what was going on in Brazil at the time was, well, apart from a military dictatorship that was instituted in 1964 with the support of the U.S., there was an effort by cultural entrepreneurs to have public events, parties, which would basically celebrate Black culture and using Black American soul music to do that. So it was like fun and also inform people. The director, producer director in Rio told me about his perspective. His name is Emilio Domingos, and he's dedicated to telling Afro-Brazilian histories and stories in film. And he told me that he was exploring it through looking at how Brazilians lutar com festa, meaning struggle by celebration, you know, and it's taking this form of these parties, but also, I mean, I think he looks at Carnival in that way too. It can be looked at in that way. So what was happening was folks organized these big parties as a way of instilling Black pride. And even though, you know, Brazil, just so people who may not know, 54% of the population in Brazil is of African descent. And that's 213 million people in Brazil. So that's 113 million people of African descent. But that doesn't mean necessarily that people are free. It doesn't mean all this horrible racism, white supremacy, suppression of people. And so what they were doing was to tap into Black is Beautiful, and things that have come from the States, from the Black Panther Party, also in the context of when there was a brutal military dictatorship, when public events were scrutinized, people who were doing that kind of thing were looked at by the authorities and sometimes even arrested, imprisoned if they, you know, expressed these things. It's interesting in the film, so it's telling like how people talked about Afros, you know, expression, public expressions of Black consciousness,
1: right,
2: Blackness, as, and they still do, you know, call Afros Black Power.
1: Right.
2: And also, I mean, there's somebody who was talking in the film about how they got scrutinized because they had an Afro pick, you know,
1: right,
2: charged them of carrying a weapon.
1: It's interesting, the power of culture. And as I'm watching the film, what stood out to me was how cultural expression becomes the conduit for Black pride. Mm-hmm. And even in the film, I know they talk about the Black Panther Party as being a reference, but it's the look of the Black Panther Party. But then if you go back even further, there's the Black is Beautiful movement that's coming out of the jazz community, right? So you have all these artists that are, you have these album covers that are depicting, you know, in particular Black women. And they said, we're going to be a counter to what's going on. So they were going to be dark skin, natural hair. And you started hearing this whole thing about Black is Beautiful. I think the name of the organization was A-Jazz or something like that. I can't remember the full name, but I just remember that those were those album covers, and then later, of course, your Ebony and Jet magazines. But I guess the thing is, you know, I say this because sometimes we forget the role that culture has. And so as I'm watching this, in my mind, it seems quite natural. Like, yeah, this is going to be a place where you can affirm your identity. And as it's being depicted in the film, even just Black folks coming together is an act of resistance. And you're going in Brazil, but, you know, maybe you could break this down, because I didn't realize, you know, just how repressive it was.
2: Well, and I'm glad you mentioned Ebony and Jet, because they talked about in some of the parties that they would project on the screen images from Jet and Ebony, because there's nothing like that in, you know, any kind of glossy public magazines in Brazil until focused on Black people until the magazine Casa, which came out in 1996. So there you see the difference. Well, again, you know, even though there's a large Afro-descendant population, but and there was this myth of racial democracy, meaning, oh, we're not like the United States. There's no segregation. There's no laws against interracial marriage, blah, blah, blah. But Black people were at the bottom of the totem pole of everything. Mm-hmm. Then and still, you know, the population of 80% of the prisoners are African descent. They're every 17 people are killed a day by the police, and most of the people who are killed who are of African descent. So that's the context then and now. So the idea of even, you know, having a public event that would celebrate Blackness was, you know, certainly contested. You know, like, and the military dictatorship was right wing, and the idea that, oh, you're importing this stuff from these militants from the United States. I mean, even if it was soul music, it's like, no, we don't have that. We're gonna contest that. And so the idea that people were doing that was radical, certainly a radical thing.
1: I want to come back to the projecting of pictures on the wall and showing Black images in the middle of these events that attracted, you know, several thousand people at a time. We're talking about the early 70s, you know, so we're clear. You know, years later, and I wonder if people caught wind of some of this, you know, and then exported it themselves. But we know that in the mid 80s, at the height of the crack era up here in the US, there were a series of clandestine meetings of hip hop artists at the Latin Quarter. There's a documentary about it, a whole book that talks about it. We've had, you know, folks like Paradise Gray from X-Clan and Black Watch Movement come on the show and go into great detail about it, just so people can have a reference. But what they were saying, that there were three things that were going on. There was Black on Black crime and the communal violence. There was the crack era, and there was apartheid in South Africa. And they wanted to deal with all three. And what they did was they had these meetings, and they were saying, look, what are we going to do with our music, especially when we make videos? And the agreement was, we're going to put heroes and sheroes in the videos. You know, it ain't going to be a big deal. Not going to make a whole big thing. Not going to put it on the storyboard. But when you see a KRS-One video, you're going to see a Malcolm X picture and a Haile Selassie or a Minister Farrakhan or somebody like that. We're going to be in the back. And you start looking at those old videos from Queen Latifah on down, you see, you know, as they're doing their rapping, they'll go into a club or something, you'll see the videos. And that's the first thing that came to mind when I was seeing the film, you know, Black Rio, Black Power. It's like, wow, they were doing this in the 70s. And, you know, I believe that we all feed off each other, right? They hear about the plaque, they hear about James Brown, they adopt it in Brazil. But then artists were going down to Brazil, you know, hip hop artists. And I wonder if they caught wind or if they got, you know, some of that idea. So, you know what, let's use, you know, let's project these images and have this become a way to inform and to, you know, uplift people. And even if they didn't do it that way, it's just great to know that you can have great minds on the same page, you know, different periods of time.
2: Well, I mean, I don't know exactly, you know, directly, I mean, during that period in the 70s, but given that Blackness and militancy was identified internationally with the U.S., but not, I guess not just the U.S., but also they talked about the liberation movement in Africa.
1: Yeah.
2: And the, particularly the Lusophone or Portuguese for colonies like Angola and Mozambique and Cape Verde and Guinea-Bissau. So they related to those things too. But of course, that was much more dangerous because they were revolution. They were clearly revolutionary thing with guns and everything. So, right. So I guess the soul movements, soul parties were, you know, they were entertainment and they were a way of organizing people and have being cultural entrepreneurs. But it didn't stop there. I mean, the film
1: yeah.
2: Sort of ends around 70s, but there's another movement too. There's a funk movement.
1: Yeah.
2: And this filmmaker, Emilio, also made a film about called The Chic Show, C-H-I-C, Chic mm-hmm. Show, about funk and funk music in Sao Paulo. So this, Black Power is focused on Rio. So in Rio, Brazil is kind of regional about how things can happen too. So there's continuation of those things. And it's interesting you mentioned the hip hop because in the film, and I think it's true that, you know, that hip hop is kind of a legacy from the soul music movement in Brazil. And then there's certainly a hip hop movement in Brazil too, hip hop and funk.
1: Right. And you know, the interaction with hip hop artists in what was going on in Brazil is a very long history, you know, with people coming back and, you know, having a lot of great things to say about it, you know, and a couple of times being checked. You know, I remember when Snoop Dogg and them went down there and they were on this, like, we're going to Brazil and we're going to snatch up all the women and yada, yada, yada. And they got checked in the favelas by a guy named MV Bill. There's a whole, you know, and he talks about, nah, you know, when we come down here, it's a, you know, they had to be educated on what was happening. And what I remember people saying is that, you know, that as popular as we were, we often opened for some of these real popular artists in Brazil. Mm-hmm. And, but, you know, but there was definitely an admiration and, you know, a lot of things to be gleaned, you know, from both parties, you know, what they would learn from us and what we definitely learned from them. So when I saw the film and I was like, wow, first of all, just the time period of 72 to, you know, 77, so around the same time hip hop is emerging in the States, you know, and it just makes me think about what is going on with culture in all these different places that you have these movements emerging, hip hop here, go-go in DC, you know, what's going on in Brazil. And then all the way across in the UK, they had the Northern Soul movement all at the same time with James Brown being a central figure in all of them.
2: Well, James, interesting that James Brown, I was just in Brazil in February and March, and there's this big exhibit at the Museum of the Portuguese Language. Interesting mm-hmm. enough, I can send you information about that. There's a big exhibit on funk.
1: Yeah.
2: And with incredible pictures and everything. And that's contemporary. That's not that old.
1: Right.
2: So the funk as a movement has continued. But I think it's interesting, maybe you think it's interesting too, that, I mean, Brazil has the African culture is really strong,
1: yeah.
2: Really stronger than it is here. People are, you know, as far as the music with drums and religion, the candomblé and umbanda, yet they would see blackness necessarily as identifying with the U.S. and soul music and funk, which are kind of more commercial. And people, you know, it's a different vibe. You know, mm-hmm. and maybe the idea that you're going to get people to come out to these parties, and it's going to valorize those, but not as much the other aspects, the indigenous, well, the, you know, local aspects of Afro-Brazilian culture and identity. And that, I mean, that certainly exists. I mean, people are really engaged with those things and with the free territories, the Columbos, the people were the areas that yeah. were. you know, where people freed themselves from slavery that, you know, that are still there, you know, and so mm-hmm. people are really, really identifying with those things too, but they're also identifying with international things.
1: When will the series be jumping?
2: The series has been going on for a while. Okay. The May 21st at 6:30 will be when Black Rio Black Power will show it. And Oak Stop is 1721 Broadway, downtown Oakland.
1: Well, there you have it. Cornelius Moore, we appreciate you taking time out, sharing with us, you know, your insight. And salute to the work that you did for 43 years.
2: Yeah, 43. It's still going on. So more than that, 45.
1: Well, there you go. You know, put in that work. So, you know, hopefully they gave you a gold watch, platinum watch, and, you know, and whatever else you want.
2: Okay, more like a pension. That's what I want. But what no, that's what I, and I'm looking, man, I've got it. So that's good.
1: Oh, good, good. Well, that's even better.
2: Yeah.
1: Well, we appreciate you taking time out. We're going to take a break here on Hard Knock Radio. We'll be right
2: back. Thanks, baby. Thanks.

0: it, we've got it handled. Thanks for your concern.
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2: Welcome to Electronic Intifada Radio. I'm Nora Barrows-Friedman. On this episode, the Gaza disarmament trap. Writer and political analyst Mohammed Shahada discusses a new formula that the U.S. and Israel are trying to impose on Gaza.
3: Now they came up with what is called disarmament. Disarmament means surrender everything you have. You have absolutely no leverage whatsoever. And trust the genocidal powers that saw the annihilation of Gaza and carried it out with perfection, that they would be kind enough to you that after you give all of your weapons, you're gonna get some kind of pie in the sky. That is the proposal on the table.
2: And on the resistance report, John Elmer looks at Hezbollah's defense of South Lebanon against the invading Israeli army.
4: And so of all these destroyed vehicles, we saw the Namer, we saw half a dozen Humvees, we saw the Merkava, we saw two D-9s. There was an excavator crew that were killed that are contract workers that are paid by the number of houses they destroy. We saw that excavator be destroyed. We saw that artillery bus be destroyed, an M113 destroyed, a counter unmanned aerial system destroyed. So a lot of physical equipment losses.
2: This is Electronic Intifada Radio. I'm Nora Barrows-Friedman. This episode highlights the news, interviews, and reports from our live stream broadcast on May 7th, 2026. Later in the show, we're joined by writer and political analyst Mohammed Shahada, a visiting fellow at the European Council on Foreign Relations. He talks about the latest situation on the ground in Gaza and what the U.S., Israel, and the so-called Board of Peace is trying to do to the Palestinians. But first, this week on the Resistance Report, John Elmer looks at the Iran war in the Strait of Hormuz and Hezbollah's defense of South Lebanon.
4: This is the Resistance Report on day 944 of Israel's genocide in Gaza, day 69 of Israel and the U.S.'s war on Iran, and day 66 of Hezbollah's defense of South Lebanon. I'll be covering Lebanon today, but first a word on the Iran war and the Strait of Hormuz. The IRGC Navy put out a map this week that showed an expanding blockade, and the blockade has extended right up to the UAE's number one oil exporting port, and on the other side, the entrance to the Strait of Hormuz. So that's become now a closed military zone. And of course, the U.S. has added their blockade. On top of that, Tehran is still running their traffic separation scheme. Trump, in his weekly market manipulation, launched what he said was called Project Freedom. And he suggested in his message that the U.S. would be escorting ships. There's more than 1,000 ships caught in the Persian Gulf and aren't able to leave. And the idea was floated that they would be escorted. That didn't happen. It happened to two ships, apparently two American flag ships, sailed out of the Strait of Hormuz. Everything that is related to the American blockade presumes that no one's sailing back in to the Gulf. So these are long-term global economy destroying blockades that the Americans seem to not understand the consequences of.

0: mind, the term is convoy in naval affairs, that they would convoy ships in and out of the strait. The Project Freedom lasted for 36 hours and Trump canceled it. But the logistics of escorting ships through the strait, that in itself, were it to even be possible, if Iran were to say, we're not even going to fire on those escorts, which they did fire on the first one that happened, the escort would take to get 1,000 ships out of the Gulf would take months. And the global economy is on a clock. And the Americans believe that Iran is on a clock. And I think that we can look and see that the resilience of Iran is going to outpace that of the global economy, and particularly the Gulf states economy. From the New York Times, the UAE, Qatar, Bahrain, Kuwait, major oil terminals, and Saudi as well, major oil terminals all through the Persian Gulf are effectively shut down. This was the first month that Kuwait didn't export one barrel of oil for the first time in 30 years. And a lot of the oil installations themselves have to be shut down. They have to be refired up to get back up to pace. So we're looking at a multi-year tale on this story of the Strait of Hormuz. In any case, Trump's escorts were not escorts. He was setting up a hotline, a coordination cell where commercial shippers could radio to the U.S. to ask what the best route was to get out. And the American regime painted it as a red, white, and blue dome. So it wasn't a ship escort. It's not a guided missile destroyer escort if Iran chose to attack those ships. And the reason why there hasn't been U.S. warships transiting the strait over the past 70 days, they have all of the advantages, the geographic advantages, high terrain, missiles embedded all along the coast. The entire Persian Gulf's northern shore is Iran. And so they really do have every benefit, and the Americans have none. It did nothing to calm shippers who are, and mariners. There's some 20,000 mariners who are stuck in the Persian Gulf. This hotline that Trump set up that died 36 hours later wasn't going to do it. But the American regime did say that the Operation Epic Fury is over. We're not sure if all aspects of the regime are talking off the same page. That was Marco Rubio. It's not clear how much connection he has, but he said the war is over. He said this part of the war is over. This blockade is a new project. And then that new project lasted 36 hours. So the physical geography of Iran, which just has overwatch over the entire Persian Gulf. It has that rocky shoreline where they can dispense ships, small fast boats from, like Boston Whaler type boats that are armed, that can swarm ships. They can fire anti-ship cruise missiles from those shorelines. They could fire anti-ship ballistic missiles. And they fire them so close to the ships that the ability of those ships to defend themselves are, they're thin. And that is the reason why we haven't seen. If Trump wanted to declare victory, he would have steamed his ships through the strait and shown that the strait was open and then said the war was over and we won. But there's no way that he can say we won in this current situation. So it's just a stalemate. It's an unsustainable stalemate. The blockade's porous. Iran is getting ships out. The Americans are not. And the Gulf states, by and large, are not. So it's a stalemate, but it strongly favors Iran in this situation. And we'll see how long this lasts in this part of the war. But let's take a look at Lebanon now. Ras al Bayada is the area that the Israelis have set up a forward base north of Nakura, south of Sur or Tyre there on the western coast. The Litani River is, of course, where Israel said that they were going to conquer all the territory below it, but they're not even close. They're only within a few kilometers of the border. Bintish Baal there in the central area, that is where there's been a lot of fighting because there's a lot of Israeli troops there. Still 6 divisions deployed here in the battle in Lebanon. No ceasefire. Both sides are saying there's no ceasefire right now. And so Bintish Baal will see a lot of operations there. And then if you follow up the Galilee Panhandle, as it's called, up to the northern tip of Israel, the fighting is to the west of that through the valleys and mountains to the west of the Galilee Panhandle and the famous valleys from the 2006 war, Wadi Saluki, that was where the graveyard of the Merkava was when they attempted to invade through that path. That's where the fighting is happening there. So those three places will keep an eye on this show. There was more than 150 civilians killed this week, according to the Lebanese Ministry of Health. And we've been watching that, of course, consistently. Israel's war is on civilians. Their goal is not to fight Hezbollah. Their goal is to destroy civilian homes in South Lebanon to make there be nowhere to return to. This is the Beit Hanun and Rafah model from Gaza, which was previously borrowed from the Dahiya Doctrine from Lebanon, but escalated dramatically in Gaza. So on this first video that we're going to see, you're going to watch a drone come from the right side of the screen to the left side as it hits a tank. And this was the first operation. There you see it strike the tank. This was the first operation where we've seen two cameras. So we have a drone assessing battle damage assessments. And you can see there the Merkava tank got hit in the turret. We'll see the drone here. This is moments earlier. And now we're on board with the drone. And you can see the tank is 12 o'clock. And the drone with the PG-7VL warhead comes in. And you can see here, both hatches are open. The loader's hatch and the commander's hatch are both open. So this RPG round goes directly into the hatch. That's what creates the cook-off. It lights up the ammo that's in the loader's bay and in the turret and in the storage areas beside it. So this is pretty significant visual. But we're only seeing this because of the second camera. We don't see these burn-offs. To say it's not accurate to say this is the first tank we've seen burning. I've shown you multiple burning tanks before on this show, from thermal cameras, from anti-tank guided missile strikes. But we don't have the second camera on these. And I wouldn't advise having multiple cameras on these operations overall, because they're more useful as attack than to show military media. But a significant operation here, that cook-off obviously caught the Israelis' attention, and the Hezbollah fighters obviously knew that that position was weakened, and that's why they put the second camera up so we could have a battle damage assessment, and we certainly got that from that video. Because we've seen the real development day by day, we see the advance of the piloting of these, of the targeting of these. Here we're flying over Kantara. This is up and towards the north of the Galilee Panhandle to the west of it. You're seeing multiple targets seen on this flight. So you see a couple of tanks here directly going down onto the tank, and you're going to see the gap between the turret and the hull of the tank. That looks to be where this RPG round is being aimed. And as we know from Gaza, that is one of the places that the fighters definitely want to be aiming for. And that appears to be a direct hit on that. Army radio this week had another panicked report about operators realizing that Hezbollah drones were being deployed from more than 20 kilometers deep. So even the fiber optic drones being deployed for more than 20 kilometers from the border, and Israel's attempting to set up a security zone that is a few kilometers. In some areas, it's 5 kilometers. In some areas, it's only hundreds of meters. But they said this week that on Army radio that the defense is bound to be breached and responses to drones is currently lagging, a senior IDF official told Army radio. So they are still have no solution for these. Let's take a look at the next one. These are two shots of artillery position that was hit. That is an artillery bus, essentially a humper of artillery rounds, and it was hit. And around it, there's a number of vehicles that were hit as well that burned up. This is in Shamara. This is just across the border from Beit Jebel. At least 12 soldiers were wounded. An army radio said that several other soldiers suffered from anxiety from this attack. They're pretty scared and they needed to have treatment from this attack. Again, this is an intelligence-driven attack on an artillery position that is firing into South Lebanon, and the reason why people are dying at the rate they are in Lebanon. So to pick this target just shows, again, one of the assets of these drones is that you're getting constant aerial surveillance, which Hezbollah already had excellent intelligence that we know. But these two shots show you the precise intelligence, because this artillery position put out of service for some time. And amid all of the discussions in Israel about what Israel can do, you know, they're talking about, what are we going to do about these drones? Do we make big nets? Here they have a counter UAV system, and Hezbollah's just flying their drone directly into Israel's counter FPV drone system. So this system is set up to essentially be perimeter security for incoming FPV drones. And Israel sets it up and Hezbollah destroys it with an FPV drone. So this is designed to stop FPV drones, and Hezbollah picks it out of a window like the old soldiers in a window day. They have their drone protection system in a window. So this is an anti-FPV drone system that's about to be knocked out by an FPV drone. So one step forward, two steps back for the Israelis. Well, there's a lot of focus on FPV drones. Here is a PSYOP that Hezbollah put out this week, manufacturing the other kinds of drones that they fire in the first period before this so-called ceasefire that doesn't exist. You know, there's more than 400 drone operations that were not strictly all FPV drones. We know about these other drones, the Syed 107s, Shahed 101s, and here they're making an Ababil, which looks like an Ababil 2T version that they're putting together. So there are two types of drones being made here, and they're going to tell you that it's the pride of Lebanese industry. Again, we saw a bunch of these videos from Gaza about manufacturing their own weaponry. But those drones, they build their own larger fixed-wing drones. They also put together their FPV drones from component parts, and that's the wisdom of both aspects of this, that you can manufacture this locally, and Hezbollah has been doing it. There's been a number of these PSYOPs this week, and then this is those drones being launched, the same drones that you just saw being built. Here they are being launched. This first one is the Syed 107. You can see there, that's air pressure launched, so they don't leave a large heat signature, fiberglass frame, low signature. And Israel has a lot of trouble with these as well. And Hezbollah can fire them from safe positions. And there's the Ababil of the type that we watched be built. This carries a heavier warhead launched against Israeli troops, and dozens of injuries to troops from these drone strikes. There was just 10 more were wounded today. And so of all these destroyed vehicles, we saw the Namur, we saw the half a dozen Humvees, we saw the Merkava, we saw two D9s. There was an excavator crew that were killed that are contract workers that are paid by the number of houses they destroy. We saw that excavator be destroyed. We saw that artillery bus be destroyed, an M113 destroyed, a counter unmanned aerial system destroyed. So a lot of physical equipment losses. Israel bragged about this week, that since the launch of what they call Operation Roaring Lion, so the Iran war and Lebanon war, Israel has received more than 115,600 tons of military equipment from the U.S. in 403 airlifts and 10 sea lifts. So we can see these next couple of pictures. These are the unloading of vehicles that we just watched be destroyed in Lebanon. And this is the only way that Israel is able to fight. I've been saying this since early Gaza. There's the Hemet. We watched those get destroyed last week on the show, being resupplied for free from the Americans, $25 billion in this resupply. And it's the only way that the Israelis can carry on with any of their wars, their war in Gaza, their war in Lebanon, and particularly their war in Iran. And Israel brags about this. The Ministry of Defense official who's in charge of this says, at any given moment, cargo aircraft and ships are en route to Israel carrying thousands of tons of munitions and military equipment. This is the core of our military strategy, he said. And the ships have been coming in daily, many times a day, air bridge and also unloading massive ships. They get destroyed by the resistance and the United States resupplies them to the tune of tens of billions of dollars to allow the war to continue. So this has been the resistance report for day 944 of Israel's genocide in Gaza.
1: That was the Electronic Intifada's John Elmer. You're listening to Electronic Intifada Radio with me, Nora Barrows-Friedman. Now, the Electronic Intifada's director, Ali Abunima, sets up our next conversation with our guest, Mohammed Shahada, to take us behind the scenes on what the U.S., Israel, and the so-called Board of Peace are trying to do to the Palestinians.
2: 7 months ago, Israel agreed on paper to a ceasefire framework. The Palestinian resistance would ensure the return of all living and dead Israeli prisoners of war and captives. Israel, meanwhile, would stop its genocidal attack on Gaza, and the daily massacres that were killing dozens of civilians, pull back its forces, allow large-scale humanitarian aid into Gaza, open the Rafah crossing, and let a Palestinian-run civilian administration begin functioning. The Palestinian resistance factions kept their side of the deal, returning all of the Israelis. But to no one's surprise, Israel violated the agreement. It kills Palestinians in Gaza daily, almost 1,000 since the start of the so-called ceasefire. It is seizing more and more land in Gaza, moving its yellow line further and further to the west. Israel is still bombing Gaza and destroying what is left of the buildings and infrastructure. It's still choking off aid and preventing the entry of mobile homes and shelter materials. And it has blocked members of the so-called National Committee for the Administration of Gaza from even entering the territory, let alone starting to manage it. This is not a failed ceasefire. It is one that Israel never implemented. All of this is a far cry from the fanfare around the so-called Board of Peace and the AI-generated images of a shiny future for Gaza that we saw after the ceasefire was agreed. But that doesn't mean that nothing is happening. In fact, the US and Israel have been trying to impose a new formula on the Palestinians, working through Nikolai Mladenov. Mladenov is a former UN official. Now he is the Director General of President Donald Trump's Board of Peace, and he's its so-called High Representative for Gaza. Someone who knows more about what is going on behind the scenes is Mohammad Chhadeh. He is a writer and political analyst from Gaza and a visiting fellow at the European Council on Foreign Relations. He recently wrote Gaza's Disarmament Trap for 972. Mohammed has also seen two key documents, proposals or rather demands, sent to the Palestinian resistance factions by Mladenov. Mohammed Chhadeh joins us now to unpack what has been happening and help us understand how Israel, the United States, and their allies are trying to turn disarmament into a mechanism for permanent Palestinian subjugation. Mohammed, welcome back to the Electronic Intifada.
3: Thanks so much, Ali, for having me. Good to be back.
4: Good to see you.
2: Mohammed, in mid-March, there was a meeting between Nikolai Mladenov, the Board of Peace representative, and leaders of the Palestinian resistance factions in Gaza. You've reported on what happened at that meeting. Based on your sources, tell us what happened and why it's significant.
3: So as you mentioned, Israel never fulfilled its side of the bargain. And if you look at the Trump so-called peace plan, the only item that was ever fulfilled out of the 20 items in there was the item number one, namely the release of all Israeli captives. Not even the release of Palestinian captives in return was ever fulfilled. Israel was supposed to release all children and women. There's still a number of them that are still held in captivity as hostages. So that was number one. Israel never fulfilled its side of the bargain. Number two, Trump's Board of Peace began to unravel. You had countries like Indonesia suspending its participation in the Board of Peace and pulling out of what is so-called the International Stabilization Force as soon as the United States and Israel began their assault on Iran. And number three, you had members of the technocratic committee that was designated and created by Trump over 112 days ago beginning to question the very existence of that committee, a government in exile, a government that's on paper only, and four of them proposed to resign. They submitted their will or their resignation papers, and then they were turned down. So all of it is beginning to unravel, and there was the fear that Israel might use the fog of war in Iran to start to escalate its genocide in Gaza even further. You might recall, as soon as the first shot was fired on Tehran, Israel immediately decreased aid going into Gaza by 80%. They resumed bombing exponentially. They closed the border crossings, all of them, immediately. So there was that fear as well. And mediators tried to move some of the stagnant water in there. So that's why they invited all Palestinian factions to Cairo for negotiations. And unannounced, last minute, the Egyptians told Hamas and other Palestinian factions that Nikolai Mladenov, that, as you mentioned, the Trump High Representative for Gaza, it sounds like a colonial term, from the Democratic Republic of Congo, they announced that Mladenov was in the room and he was excited to meet them and put a proposal on the table that would move things forward. The meeting that unfolded on that day, mid-March, we're talking here, it was extremely tense. Hamas and other factions are used to meeting Mladenov when he was the UN special coordinator. So that was around the years, I think, 2018 to 2022. And they saw a totally different person from the one that they were used to. Back then, he had sort of a diplomatic tone when he was engaging with them and meeting with Sinwar, Hani, and others face to face. He spoke on behalf of the UN, so he needed to be more objective and neutral. This time, they describe him as an emissary or an envoy of Benjamin Netanyahu. They say he was extremely condescending, immediately put an ultimatum, a clear threat on the table, that if you don't accept my proposal immediately, unconditionally, Israel would get a free hand in Gaza and would resume its military operations, which meant that he put a maximalist, lunatic proposal that is by design intended to get Hamas and other factions to say no to it in order to absolve Israel of all of its responsibilities under the Trump deal and to give Israel a free hand to escalate the violence. That's how they interpreted it. Afterwards, they were supposed to give an answer within a week. Mladenov gave them that exact ultimatum. 1 week, you have to come back to me with an answer. And they said, yes, our answer is this. Israel never fulfilled phase one of the Trump deal. How are you asking us to move to phase two when the first phase was never fulfilled? Get Israel to commit to phase one, implement phase one, and then we're happy to go into phase two and discuss it. He did not like that answer. And he came up with, quote, a bridging proposal. The bridging proposal was just simply dangling a couple of bribes to Hamas and other factions in return for total absolute submission. Both proposals are premised on the same idea. Become absolutely defenseless, weaponless. Hand over everything you have. Destroy whatever you have that could mount any form of insurgency against Israel. And only after then, 250 days later, Israel would consider withdrawing from some of the parts that it currently occupies, and reconstruction would begin in some of the parts where there's not even the language of decommissioning or disarmament. He says where weapons and military infrastructure has been completely cleansed. It's the language of cleansing.
1: Let's dig in a little deeper in these documents that lay out these conditions. We've seen these documents. They're both in Arabic. One is titled Steps to Complete the Implementation of President Trump's Comprehensive Plan for Peace in Gaza. And the second is called The Roadmap for the Completion of Trump's Comprehensive Plan for Peace in Gaza. They mention one authority, one law, one weapon. They remove Hamas and the other factions from governance. They demand total disarmament, even down to rifles and personal weapons. And they create a so-called peace council, a high representative and a national committee. And as you say, they make weapons collection the condition for reconstruction. You know, everything that Israel has obliterated in the last 2.5 years, reconstruction is dependent on surrender and disarmament. And they stretch Israeli withdrawal over phases linked to verification with no time frame. What do you think is most significant in these documents? And what do they tell us about what Israel and the United States are trying to impose on Gaza? Does it have any semblance of reality at all?
3: The significance of those two documents is that they are trying to completely rewrite the Trump plan to Netanyahu's satisfaction in order to render this plan unimplementable, in order to give Israel an absolute free hand to do whatever it wants. The Trump plan was terrible. Every single European official that I've spoken to, Arab official, experts, etc., whether on the record or off the record, have been describing it as catastrophic. Arab leaders, the very mediating countries that brokered this deal, they said that it was neither a framework nor a plan. It was a spectacle, a stunt. It was a political performance. That's the most that they described it as. They saw it as a scam. But nonetheless, they kept telling us it's the only game in town. We can improve the conditions. We can talk to Trump. We can figure something out. We can figure out a middle way. So that was the premise with the 20 points that Trump released. There were initially 21 points. And Netanyahu went to the White House, sat down with Trump, sat down with Kushner and Witkoff, and spent 6 hours manipulating it into virtual obsolescence. He added a lot of terminology that was supposed to be there as landmines, as explosives or ambushes that would blow up the deal when the time comes, as we're seeing now. The significance of the Mladenov documents is that it makes all of this 1,000 times worse. So Israel was supposed to suspend all military operations. They never did. They bombed Gaza over 1,200 times, killed over, I think, 826 people since the so-called ceasefire began. They were supposed to allow a minimum of 600 humanitarian aid trucks per day. The UN figures would put it at 94 trucks per day. So that is less than a sixth of the amount that was supposed to go in. So basically, it's less than 20%. They were also supposed to allow this government to go into Gaza immediately. They were supposed to allow an international force to go into Gaza immediately. They were supposed to rehabilitate, repair the infrastructure, roads, electricity, water, sewage, and begin the rubble removal and allow 60,000 housing units. Now Mladenov deferred all of those issues as basically the outcome of Hamas and every single other Palestinian faction accepting complete subjugation, surrender, and destruction of everything that they have that might be used as either defensive weaponry or as basic leverage in any future negotiations. He wants all of this gone. And he's very clear. If you accept this premise, total subjugation, total defenselessness, then we can get Israel to commit. This was never the language of the Trump deal, no matter how horrible and catastrophic it was to begin with. So that is the number one significance there. Number two, there is a clear acknowledgement in the second document that the existing security agencies in Gaza are legitimate. So in the second document, Mladenov and the mediators explicitly say that the technocratic government, the new government, if Hamas accepts the disarmament, that government would not replace the existing security infrastructure, security agencies of the Hamas government in Gaza. Instead, they would merge them. They would add troops to them. They would vet the existing police, the existing security agents, and see whoever doesn't fit the vetting, doesn't pass, would either be given a civilian role within the government or a compensation package. This is the clearest admission on record that Israel has been committing a systematic, large-scale crime against humanity by targeting the civil police in Gaza as part and parcel of the genocide. They kept telling us the police is Hamas, Hamas, Hamas, Hamas. And now you have Mladenov, the highest authority in the Board of Peace, admitting that the police is a legitimate authority in Gaza that is separate from the armed factions on the ground. You have the third important and significance to those documents is the second document in the annex. It explicitly mentions all the areas, the items that Israel never fulfilled, which is an implicit acknowledgement that Israel has been violating this ceasefire repeatedly. So that is in terms of the significance of these. It's also significant in its malevolence. So the whole premise of decommissioning or disarmament was to create what is called one law, one vote, one legal system, one police, one weapon, one authority. But in the Mladenov proposal, it creates two. Instead of putting these weapons, one law, one authority, one weapon, under an elected Palestinian government, they put it under INCAG, the Technocratic Committee, which in turn means that the weapons in Gaza would be under the authority of Mladenov and by extension the Board of Peace. So the true sovereign in the occupied territory would be Donald Trump, nobody else. You would not have any Palestinian authority that governs the enclave and has a monopoly on power. It's Trump that would have this, the authority to fire and hire, direct people to launch a special operation to use violence against Palestinians. All of it is in the hands of Trump. So that's why it was catastrophic.
2: So in effect, they want to create a parallel or a copy of the Palestinian Authority in Gaza. In other words, it has a Palestinian face, but it's operating on behalf of Israel and or the United States, which is essentially the same thing in this context.
3: We're trying to create something much worse. The Palestinian Authority still has a little bit of wiggle room. You might recognize some people within the PA who've been active, vocal. You have Ambassador Hossam Zomlot, others that have been speaking up in the media, at least. What they are doing with INCAG is that every INCAG commissioner has a designated babysitter, quite literally. European officials have told me no INCAG commissioner is allowed to travel or to meet with any European or foreign diplomat without permission from Mladenov or the US. they are not given any authority to take any decision without Mladenov or the US or Israel giving them the green light to begin with. So it's basically the Israeli plan for the Palestinian Authority in the future. We try it in Gaza as a demo. They made it clear to Saudi Arabia and other Arab countries that this technocratic committee is merely a pilot project. Once it works in Gaza, it would be replicated to the West Bank.
2: And just to remind people, NCAG is the National Committee for the Administration of Gaza, which is supposedly this Palestinian-led committee that will take some governing responsibility in Gaza, but as you point out, has not been allowed to do any of that. And it's headed nominally by a Palestinian engineer called Ali Shas, a former deputy minister in the Palestinian Authority, but none of them have been allowed to enter Gaza, as you point out. In your reporting, you have pointed out that there seems to be a crucial difference between the term disarmament and the term decommissioning. Disarmament means stripping the Palestinian resistance of all weapons, down to rifles and even personal weapons, while Israel, of course, continues to occupy Gaza, doesn't give up any of its weapons, doesn't commit to any kind of timetable for withdrawal. On the other hand, decommissioning is something much narrower. This is a term that comes from the Northern Ireland peace process. It was seen as a sort of a preliminary step to disarmament, not a unilateral surrender. Explain the distinction. What is disarmament? What is decommissioning? And why do these terms have any relevance in the context of Gaza that we're discussing now?
3: So with the decommissioning versus disarmament, the original Trump plan, the 20-point plan that Netanyahu then edited very heavily 6 hours with Witkoff and Kushner, it spoke of decommissioning only, and it drew a distinction between Hamas's offensive weapons versus defensive weapons. Offensive is rockets that could reach Israeli kibbutzim. Defensive are any weaponry that could be used against the IDF inside Gaza, the Israeli army inside Gaza, to maintain an insurgency. So basically, the whole Trump proposal was premised on the idea that you don't have to surrender, you don't have to capitulate. That's the original proposal, and it's not Trump's idea. It's basically some smart person added it into Tony Blair's papers. It ended up on Trump's desk. He thought decommissioning sounded fancier than disarmament, used it without knowing what it's about. But Bashar al-Bahbah, the sort of liaison between the Trump administration and Hamas, he's an American-Palestinian businessman slash activist that ran a campaign of Arabs for Trump and has been the liaison between the White House and Hamas for some months, building up the ceasefire negotiations. So basically, Bashara said that the White House explained to him what they meant, that any weapon that is capable of killing 5 people or more upon detonation would be considered offensive weaponry. So it's mainly the rockets, which have been largely depleted. There's not a lot of them. Hamas is not using them, basically have been abiding by the ceasefire, zero violations from the Gaza side. So that idea there is that those rockets would be either locked up in warehouses or they would be handed over to a Palestinian government, an elected Palestinian, legitimate Palestinian entity that would rule over Gaza. So that is the premise there. And it's not distant from Northern Ireland. So basically, I recently saw a speech by Bertie Ahern, the Irish prime minister that presided over the decommissioning in Northern Ireland. And the speech is from January this year to a coalition called the Alliance for the Two-State Solution, Global Alliance for the Two-State Solution. And Bertie is saying explicitly, decommissioning meant that you would first have peace, then you would get rid of the weapons. That disarmament is not the prerequisite to peace, it's rather the outcome of it. And he says, if we insisted on it the other way around, we would have never had peace in Northern Ireland. There would be still war, there would be still civil war between the IRA and the Ulsters until today. And Bertie is saying that between the Good Friday Agreement and the actual disarmament, there was about 10 years to 11 years of weapons being put out of use, out of sight, out of display, locked up in depots. In that case, the weapons functioned as an insurance card, a card of leverage for the IRA, for the Ulsters, that if the peace agreement is violated, you can take them out again. So that created the trust that the agreement would be fulfilled. The IRA, I think around 2001, declared that they would suspend the decommissioning process because Britain was not acting in good faith and did not pull its troops out of Northern Ireland and did not fulfill a couple of criteria in the Good Friday Agreement. And then Britain had to abide by it. So the weapons functioned as the guarantee that the agreement would be seen all the way through. Hamas today is in the exact same position. They've offered total decommissioning, a strict policy of no use, no display, that whatever authority is going to be in Gaza would be authorized to detain, arrest, lock up, shoot to kill anyone that would show a weapon publicly or engage in basically any armed activities when there is a ceasefire that is respected by both sides. And Hamas was saying that we can do this, lock all the weapons up in depots for the next 5 years, 10 years, 15 years, 20 years, and then what? You need an agreement to end the Palestinian question, to end Israel's apartheid. And once that agreement is in place, you can take all those weapons and drown them down the ocean. That is the proposal there. It happens to be the proposal that was endorsed by Egypt, Saudi Arabia, the United Kingdom, and Ireland. I was just in Ireland a couple of days ago and met with people at the foreign ministry that told me that the United Kingdom even established a team that would look into the mechanics, the basically nitty-gritty details of how this kind of decommissioning would play out in reality. Then you had Netanyahu and Mladenov flipping it the other way around. Now they came up with what is called disarmament. Disarmament means surrender everything you have. You have absolutely no leverage whatsoever. And trust the genocidal powers that saw the annihilation of Gaza and carried it out with perfection, that they would be kind enough to you that after you give all of your weapons, you're going to get some kind of pie in the sky. That is the proposal on the table. And they know that it's deliberately unworkable. They played the same trick when Hamas won the elections in 2005 or 2006. You had back then what was called the Quartet Principles. Hamas needed to recognize Israel unilaterally, unrequitedly, renounce violence, dismantle its armed brigades, and honor the Oslo Accords that Israel violates every single day into virtual obsolescence. And back then, Jonathan Powell, the chief of staff of Tony Blair, admitted later on that those conditions were basically a scam. They were a stunt. They knew from the start, from the get-go, that it was a non-starter for any legitimate Palestinian government to accept. But they put it there in order to solicit a no for an answer that would then give them a free hand to dismantle, destroy, boycott, defund that government. And we see the same thing now. The difference between the Israel-US Mladenov and the decommissioning is basically the Mladenov proposal. It dismantles not just the weaponry of Hamas, which is not a lot at this stage. It dismantles the very concept of the Palestinian armed resistance or the right to resist in the first place in any shape or form. Because both proposals that he handed to Hamas in Cairo and other Palestinian factions explicitly say that Israel would stay in over 20% of Gaza even after Hamas is fully dismantled and disarmed, and the last weapon, the last nail clipper, taser, pepper spray, baton, stick is taken out of Gaza, Israel would still remain in over 20% of Gaza until there is not even, quote, the prospect of the resurgence of a threat. What that means is basically you need to turn Palestinians into something that is way more meek and mild than basically like the most stereotype of the most meek and mild would be, let's say, the Swiss, although the Swiss are armed to the teeth. Canadians also armed to the teeth. It's basically like it doesn't exist. There's no nation on earth where you have a population that is so willingly defenseless and weaponless and entrusting their fate to the people that have been persecuting and genociding them for decades. But basically, that's the slight difference between the two, is one of them needs a political process to add legitimacy to the decommissioning. So decommissioning here means freezing, no use, no display. The other one, it basically means surrender, capitulation. I agree that both of them are laying the blame squarely on Palestinian resistance rather than Israel's apartheid or Israel's genocide. Both of them engage in this kind of act. But this is precisely because the balance of powers, U.S. hegemony, the international system, all of it is rigged from the get-go, that the only way you can engage with it is basically trying to take something, give something. We're going to give the Israelis a little bit here in order to get something back. The problem is that those countries, those governments don't understand that Israel will never give anything in return. they will just keep moving the needle. So take, for example, the idea of reforming the Palestinian Authority. So the Palestinian Authority needs reform urgently. That is democratic renewal. That is transparency. That is anti-corruption. That is basic legitimate representation. That is embracing the Palestinian right to resist openly. The reforms that they mean is more capitulation to Israel. Erase anything about resistance from Palestinian textbooks. Turn Palestinian society into what is called cashless society with digital crypto wallets that are controlled by Israel in order for Israel to decide who gets food at the end of the day and who starves to death. There's this series of reforms, or every single one of them is meant to turn the PA into a greater collaborator. Each country that has ever asked the Palestinian Authority to enact those reforms has told us behind the scenes that they know all of those reforms are bullshit, that none of it would convince the Israelis that the PA is, quote, a worthy partner. The PA, per the admission of the late Saeb Oreqat, has been murdering Palestinians to appease Israel, to build trust with Israel, to show worthiness of a state. And Israel keeps saying, no, you're unworthy, you need reform. But nonetheless, those countries are engaging in these theatrics of telling the PA, reform, and then you will get gain a foothold in Gaza. I think like part of it, it's because they are struck at a dead end with the U.S. refusing to budge. Part of it is, as we say, يَخْدُ Trump عَلَى أَدْعَالُ. And they think that if they play along with Trump's shenanigans, he might give them something in return. From my perspective, both would prove to be completely delusional.
1: And Mohammed, what has been the response, if there has been any formal response so far by the Palestinian armed factions to these completely absurd colonial imperialist proposals? The assumption that the Palestinian armed factions would just willingly surrender and, as you say, you know, trust this entity, this state that has been genociding and subjugating their people for so many decades, it seems definitely a political dead end. What has been the reaction so far?
3: Basically, Hamas, as well as the Palestinian Popular Front and the Democratic Front, so those are the liberal, secular, and communist Palestinian factions, as well as the Islamic Jihad and other political parties and armed factions in Gaza, all of them unanimously delivered the same answers to the mediators. Number one, get Israel to fulfill phase one of the deal before you talk to us about phase two. Basically, you had a test with phase one. Israel failed on every single metric in that test. They never fulfilled any of their obligations. Zero. None. And number two, they said, okay, you want to talk about weapons? We're happy to engage on this, but end the occupation and take all of our weapons with you home. That was the answer. We're willing to lay down our arms if the occupation is over. And there was the other answer. Okay, if you want to talk about weapons, we have, let's say, 60,000 Kalashnikovs in Gaza, Israel-armed settlers, to the extent of, I think, about 200,000 rifles, M16s and other automatic assault rifles in the West Bank within 12 months. That's in the West Bank, Israeli settlers alone. Nobody is bringing them up. There's no talk about decommissioning, disarmament there at all. So they tried to bring something in return to show the hypocrisy of this equation in the first place. They said also that decommissioning would require three things. Number one, a humanitarian track. Number two, a security track. And number three, a political track. Humanitarian track means you cannot ask a starving, shell-shocked, traumatized person living on the street in a tent surrounded by scorpions, mice, rats, and all kinds of diseases to lay down the very weapon that they believe is the only guarantee to either be able to strike back or to die honorably. You need to improve the humanitarian situation. That is the first prerequisite. Once you improve it to a level that Gaza is livable again, people would have the trust that, okay, we can put that weapon into hiding. We can put it in a warehouse. We can give it to an authority, a single authority, etc. And the security track, they said, okay, if Israel has, quote, security concerns, which is meaningless, Israel has, quote, security concerns, any serious Israeli analyst would, on the record, say that the chances of October 7th happening again are 0.000%. You have a nuclear armed state against an armed faction that is armed with Kalashnikovs. It is no comparison to begin with. Netanyahu himself said, I think about a couple of months ago in February, he said there is no weapons in Gaza to talk about in the first place. There is no artillery, there is no rockets, there is no ballistic missiles, there's only Kalashnikovs. And that's exactly what I want to take out. So basically, there is no comparison. But if you say, for the sake of argument, Israel has, quote, security concerns, Palestinians have security concerns as well. Not just concerns, it's existential threats. So basically, you have the IDF still being inside Gaza. Israel is still occupying the entire territory. You have the armed proxy gangs that are populated in East Gaza, the area under Israel's control. You have the chances of Israel, after all of this is completed, even if you have a Palestinian state, you have peace, you have all of it, the chance of Israel just invading it and finishing off the Palestinian question would remain on the table. So what guarantees that this is not going to happen? What guarantees our basic survival? So that's the security track. You need to put any sort of defense mechanisms that ensure Israel would not get a free hand again. And the political track is the one that we discussed. Earlier, you cannot talk to us about disarmament before we talk about Palestinian statehood, because the weaponry is part of the Palestinian arm to resist under international law. The Palestinian right to resist is basically going to be there as long as the occupation is there. It's just as simple. That was the answer. The answer was slammed by Israel and Mladenov as, quote, maximalist, unreasonable, insane, lunatic. That Mladenov sent them a letter, a joint letter with a guy called Ari Lightstone. So that is the extremist American official that's in charge of implementing the Trump deal in Gaza. I've spoken to European officials that met him. I've asked what kind of person he is. They said, quote, he's more right-wing, more extreme than Netanyahu. And they said, quote, he hates Palestinians with passion. So that guy and Mladenov sent a joint letter to Hamas in return that was reported, I think, this morning in the Times of Israel, saying that if you don't accept the proposal as it is, Israel is absolved of all obligations under the Trump plan, period. So you're dealing with gangsters. Basically, when Mladenov left his post at the UN, there was an article celebrating him at the New York Times. The headline of the article was, quote, he calmed Gaza. He calmed Gaza as a wild, barbaric monster. That was the headline. And I quarreled with the author of that article, and we had some sort of like argument back and forth about why did he use the terminology calm Gaza. He got embarrassed to admit that basically it carried that connotation, that Gaza was this wild, untamed monster that Mladenov calmed. So that was his first achievement, pacification. The second one mentioned in the article is midwifery for the Abraham Accords, the very accords that were supposed to throw Palestinians under the bus, dismantle the Palestinian cause, and basically step on our graves. So that is his proudest achievements. As soon as he left his post, he became a visiting fellow at the AIPAC-backed Washington Institute for Near East Policy. This is a right-wing think tank in Washington that is one of the strongest pro-Israeli lobbies. So basically, it tells you everything about the guy, what to expect.
2: I want to, just in our remaining few minutes, Mohammed, broaden the discussion out to take a more regional perspective. Now, the demand that Hamas and the other resistance factions disarm unilaterally assumes that the United States and Israel still dominate the region to such an extent that they can just dictate terms and everyone else has to obey them. But the Israeli-American war of aggression against Iran exposed the real limits to that power and punctured the myth of total U.S.-Israeli supremacy. How does this wider regional shift affect Gaza? Does the fact that Iran has been able to stand up to the United States, to match its escalation and maintain escalation dominance, how does that weaken the pressure campaign around disarmament? Does it change the calculations of the Palestinian factions or the mediators? And does it create any opening for Palestinians that can be used to further resist this attempt to impose surrender by other means and to obtain from them what the so-called Israel Defense Force was unable to obtain on the battlefield?
3: What you have there is, with the whole war on Iran, Israel after 2.5 years of relentless, unprecedented warfare and genocide, failed to disarm and dismantle a very, very, very tiny armed group compared to the Iranians. So basically, the Israelis, as one official Arab official put it, the Israeli approach is to hit your head against the wall. If it doesn't collapse, hit harder. It would collapse next time. So basically, they tried it now with Iran. It didn't work either. The main danger of Iran to Israel and to some regional powers is not just the issue of how this conflict is going to end. Is Iran going to open the Strait of Hormuz, not the nuclear weapons, etc.? It's a more ideological threat on Israel. Iran, the whole escalation there showed that if you stand your ground, if you hit back, you strike back, you maintain steadfastness, you will get your way, no matter how overwhelming power is displayed and used against you. And that lesson was immediately caught by people in Gaza, armed factions in specific. It made them even more uncompromising on accepting the Mladenov proposal by saying that the lesson there is very clear. You can maintain your steadfastness, you can strike back, and you can get your way. Once the balance of power is shifting here and there, etc., there is the other fear. So basically, with this whole genocide in Gaza, one of the main goals of it, and one of the main goals why it got support, again, from some regional powers, from some regional regimes, is to turn Gaza into a cautionary tale for the Arab public, to tell them, if you raise your head, if you rebel, if you demand democracy, if you demand rule of law, if you demand anything, you're going to turn into Gaza. Gaza was supposed to be the ultimate scarecrow, so it failed there. It's the same in Iran. They're very afraid that if Iran gets its way, it would prove the exact opposite lesson. That basically, there is a reason why there is this, right now in the Arab Street, there is this overwhelming support to the Iranian side against the US and Israel. There's, of course, the enemy of my enemy is my friend. There's the other one, basically the underdog dynamic. And there's the one of sticking it up to the very rulers, the very autocratic regimes that are suppressing us in the name of keeping us safe and happy and quiet and whatever.
2: Mohammed, you have so much information and so much insight, and we're so grateful to you for sharing it with us. Thank you so much, Mohammed. We love to have you at the Electronic Intifada, so we will hope to have you again soon.
3: Absolutely,
1: Mohammed.
3: Thank you for having me.
1: That was writer and analyst Mohammed Shahada. Thank you for tuning into Electronic Intifada Radio. I'm Nora Barrows-Friedman. For more interviews, reports, and analysis, along with feature articles, podcasts, and our live stream, check out electronicintifada.net. 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

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I'm Sona Ali Kohatkar, host and executive producer. This week, we'll spend the first half of the show featuring a fascinating panel discussion on labor and Palestine with famed Amazon Labor Union co-founder and former president Chris Smalls and Palestinian-American organizer Nidal Rafidi, president of Teamsters Local 1932. The panel, which I moderated, was part of a powerful event organized by KPFK Pacifica Radio in Los Angeles. Then we'll turn to Rachel Mead Smith. She's the author of a weekly newsletter called Words of Mouth, and will join me to discuss her new book, Search Work, a collective inquiry into the job hunt. If you're unemployed, underemployed, or have ever struggled to find a job, you want to stay tuned for that conversation. That's coming up in just a moment.

0: 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On Saturday, May 9th, hundreds of people gathered at the First Congregational Church in Los Angeles for an evening in solidarity with Palestine. Part of that event included a panel that I moderated on labor and Palestine, featuring panelists Chris Smalls and Nidal Rafidi. I'm so pleased to bring you that panel today. Chris Smalls is one of the most prominent new labor organizers in the nation. He rose to fame for his role in co-founding the Amazon Labor Union. He's traveled internationally and all over the U.S., not only fighting for labor rights, but for justice for Palestinians in the face of Israel's genocide. Just days before he spoke at the KPFK panel in L.A., Chris was arrested by police outside the Met Gala in New York, where he protested Amazon founder Jeff Bezos. Chris's new book is called When the Revolution Comes, A Fight for the Future of the Working Class, to be published June 2nd. Alongside Chris was Nidal Rafidi, a Palestinian-American labor leader, vice president of Teamsters Local 1932, and director of respiratory care at Arrowhead Regional Medical Center in San Bernardino County. Local 1932 represents more than 14,000 public sector workers across the Inland Empire. And on October 2024, it became one of the first U.S. Teamsters locals to publicly call for an immediate ceasefire and a halt to U.S. military aid fueling the assault on Gaza. Special thanks to KPFK for organizing and recording this panel.
1: And we're here to talk about labor and Palestine. Labor and Palestine, which outside of spaces like this, people might wonder, what's the connection between organized labor and the movement for Palestinian freedom, the right of Palestinians to live with dignity? What is the connection? But of course, there's a long-standing historical connection. Palestinian labor unionists have for a very long time been calling on organized

0: doing things that work, and how can those be replicated? And so we've seen in Europe, we've seen European unions bring their nations to a standstill. We've seen that in countries like Italy and Spain. Last year in particular, there were mass union movements that brought everybody out into the streets, brought their countries to a standstill, and spoke out. And of course, we need that more here than in Europe, given the connection between the US and Israel. So what is it about European unions that you think has worked for them? Why hasn't it worked here? And what can be done to get American unions and organized labor to rise up in solidarity for Palestine?
1: Man, that's a great question. Thank you all for being here. It's an honor and pleasure to always come back to LA, which is like my second home. So thank you all. Appreciate it. And that's a loaded question, but you know what? I have the perfect answer, because if you've been following the work I've been doing for the last 9 months since I've been released from prison in occupied Palestine, the first thing I did was come to LA, and we did a protest downtown, if y'all remember that. And it was about disarming genocide. This campaign that I created is continuing to help support the dock workers in Italy who've shown exactly what we do when we withhold our labor. So what you're alluding to is the fact that, you know, European unions are not tied to a two-party duopoly like we are in America. They're actually communist unions and socialist unions. And that is one reason why they're able to be more militant, because they still uphold those values. Unfortunately here, our unions vote blue no matter who, or even worse. So because they're tied to either party, both parties, they're constrained to the type of politics that, you know, our politicians are alluding to when it comes to Palestine. So that's one way to look at it. But another thing is that our union density here in the U.S. is in the gutter. Less than 6% in the private sector, less than 9% in the public sector. That number declines every single day because all of the jobs that are being created are artificial intelligence, and they're trying to replace us. Another thing is our unions are not organizing enough, unfortunately. They're just not doing enough to reach everyday Americans, and that's on them. They have to do more direct action, maybe crash a Met Gala or two to spread awareness. I don't know, but you know, once again, I try to lead by example as a labor leader. Getting on a flotilla was one thing, crashing the Met was another. But also what I've been doing is supporting the European unions. Building that international solidarity is something that we have to do. So I'll just end off here real quick. The Italy workers, myself included, about a month ago, we shut down 21 ports in the Mediterranean Sea. We stopped all weapons going to Israel for 1 day. For 1 day, no weapons made to Israel. The problem is, the government of Italy fined that union $75,000. And the workers who go on strike, they don't get paid, as we know. So what I've been doing is raising money for that union. So if you have the capacity, donate to the campaign. It's on shuf.org/disarmgenocide. We plan to go on general strike again in the near future. So let's do what we can, because we all have a role to play.
2: Thank you for having me, and it's an honor to be with you all. I'm going to jump, piggyback on a little bit Chris is saying. The European-style movement is because labor has been able to have influence on those governments and being able to use the labor, because employees take it upon themselves to shut down those areas in those units. And so there's a historical background that's a difference than here in the United States. Here we live in capitalism. Capitalism is specific to big oligarchies, big type of businesses that care about profit. And so their job in the United States is to destroy unions.

0: So the struggle in America is not only is that the unions themselves are trying to support the cause of Palestine from a humanitarian perspective, but they are actually having to fight against the capitalist entity that's here that's pushing against it. But not hope is gone. And the last 3-4 years proves to all of us, we are here today, right now, in this event, because of what labor has done in America to support the Palestinians against the genocide. That's why I'm here, right? Why am I, a Palestinian American, the vice president for Teamsters Local 1932, representing 14,000 people? Why am I able to get a ceasefire and stop military aid statement out of that local? And it's because it comes down to humanitarianism. What we saw in Gaza and still see today is in-your-face genocide and shame on any union for not stepping up to defend that situation. You think about Martin Luther King and all of the civil rights movements, labor was hand in hand in order to lift up the civil rights movement and support it for freedom of speech. I'm allowed to speak to you today because of that freedom of speech. But we've got to use that voice now to support Palestine, to support the end of genocide in Gaza. So how do we do that, Sonali, which is a great question? Grassroots, people to people, working with the student movement, working with the boycott and divestment. We need to shut it down. And we are, and we're going to continue that way.
1: Thank you, Nidal. Thank you, Chris. Just picking up on what you were saying, Chris, the union density is so low in the United States, and it's falling still, in spite of the fact that there is greater popularity. Unions are more popular than ever. Americans have very good opinions of unions. More Americans want to join unions than can join unions. So that's one issue. The duopoly, as you were saying, is the other issue, that this vote blue no matter who. We have unions backing the Democratic Party, which has been in bed with Israel for so long. And then we also have I want to bring in a third point, which is that there are different kinds of unions in the United States, right? You have the organized labor that have historically backed Democrats, but we have new upstart unions. And those are of a different characteristic than some of the established unions. So one question to you is there this disconnect between rank and file and union leadership, and the disconnect between independent newer unions and established older unions on the question of Palestine and Israel? And if so, how is that disconnect being overcome? Are you seeing that gap closing?
2: That's a great question again. Yes and no. So yeah, rank and file members have been speaking out against Palestine even before 2.5 years ago. This has always been an issue, a working class issue. The problem is, there's great locals like my brother here who have stood on the right side. But on an international level, when it comes to unions, history tells that they haven't done absolutely nothing. They passed zero resolutions for the past 2 years. The only resolution that was passed on an international level was from the UAW, but that's a ceasefire. And we can say resolution this, resolution that, but that's just a piece of paper. The best thing that unions can do is withhold their labor. That's what people in Italy are doing. 3 million people went on that general strike. It's not because they had 3 million people within those unions. It's because the unions put out a call to action and the people followed. They didn't worry about mutual aid or how we're going to survive tomorrow. People came together for one common cause. Here in the U.S., unfortunately, on an international level, the AFL-CIO that represents 12.5 million workers has passed zero resolutions. Their leadership has been complicit. And even worse, some of their leadership is Zionists. Some of these union presidents are actual Zionists. I'll give you one even more. The president of the RWDSU, Stuart Applebaum, is also the president of the Jewish Labor Committee within the AFL-CIO. So this actual lobbying within the labor movement. And it's been that way, guess how long? Since 1958. They don't have a Palestinian Labor Committee. They don't have an African-American Labor Committee, but they have a Jewish Labor Committee, and the president of the RWDSU is the president of the Jewish Labor Committee. So we're actually fighting against our unions to hold them accountable as well as pushing them to listen to their rank-and-file members. So we have a lot of work to do, and that comes from the people here. It's up to us to hold unions accountable as well. And there's only two maritime unions that are really the ones that are shipping weapons to Israel. We know exactly who they are. They're the Longshoremen Association on the East Coast and the IOWU on the West Coast. With the exception of Local 10 in the Bay Area, who's always stood on the right side since the South African apartheid, their international is still complicit. So we got to call all of these things out. And if y'all once again been following my work, you know that I stormed the building of the AFL-CIO a few months ago, and I delivered a petition signed by 5,000 people. All I can say is this, direct action gives the good. You know, we could pass resolutions and ceasefire deals, but we all know that there is no real ceasefire. The only thing that's going to happen that can change and stop or put an end to this genocide is if our unions withhold their labor.
0: He brings up, you brought up a great question. I'm going to tell you exactly the problem that I went through, right? So I represent, like we said, 14,000 public employees. When I first tried to push through the resolution, I was told, let's not keep it on the local level. Let's move it up to the Joint Council. Went up to the Joint Council, waited a couple of more months and nothing. Then they went up and told us, let's go to the National. Nothing was there. And guess what? As a Palestinian who never gives up, we brought it back to the local. I joined with the Hispanic caucus and the TNBC and the African American caucuses. And I pushed through that statement and we were able to succeed. So we still have disconnects between the national level that Chris was bringing up and all of that situation. But you have a lot of the new locals and a lot of the locals that are that Gen Z group, right, that are starting to say, not in our name. And there is change, and you can see change. One of the big slogans that we have at our local right now was worker power, you know, worker power. And that is what it's going to take in today's failing economy, right, in the United States. The only way we're going to make change is to hold our labor. Can you imagine if we held our labor for a greater cause in preventing the genocide from continuing? How simple and easy is that to sell to anybody? How many of you right now, raise your hands, are suffering from the economic situation that we're in when it comes to gas prices? Exactly. Everybody raises their hands. It's upon you now to support your local unions and support the rest of the unions and take action. What happens when we say we go for 1 week without buying gas in America? Do you know what you can do? Change. So it's not only that we fall back onto the unions to do the work. You fall on yourselves as humans to do the work. And that is what I encourage you to do. And that's what I want you to do when you leave here today.
1: Thank you. I want to pivot a little bit to talk about young folks. We have seen some of the greatest activism around Palestine on university campuses with young people organizing encampments for Gaza. We've also seen some of the greatest movement around independent union creation and organizing, again, led by young people. And this country has a growing demographic diversity in spite of the efforts, the best efforts of white supremacists. The country is becoming less white, and young people are, you know, at the forefront of it. We have more young people of color than we did in previous generations. And I'm wondering if through that confluence of issues that you have young people who are, you know, struggling against white supremacy and are also incredibly militant, who aren't bound by the same rules around what you can and can't say about Zionism and Palestine, what you can and can't do about unions and joining a union, and white supremacy. Do you see some hope in young folks leading the charge on labor and Palestine and doing that because there is this these connections between them?
2: Yeah, 1,000%. I mean, because of young people, I'm on Canary mission right now. Because I was with the students' encampment at Columbia University day one. And I wear that with a badge of honor. You know, as a labor leader, once again, the connection that we have to grassroots organizing should be hand in hand. There is a disconnect here in this country. I wish international unions understood that that was such a pivotal moment in history. It gave labor unions an opportunity to connect with the students that were starting encampments across our nation and be the shield for the working class, because that's also a pledge that trade unionists take, that we have to be the shield for the working class. So when I travel around to different encampments, even outside of the country, it's a night and day difference, because the trade unions are literally supporting the students outside of the country in their encampments. But when we come back here, it's still that disconnect that we see, and we can't allow that. We must, once again, hold our labor unions accountable to be there in moments like that where students and younger people are organizing, because that's a way of bringing them into the labor movement, which is once now, you know, a number that's declining. So I love grassroots organizations. I love grassroots organizing. I love to, once again, lead by example by using my platform, using my voice, even putting my body on the line if I have to. These are the things that I see as necessary in these times to reach other spaces. And the reason why even my union itself has been so appealing to the younger generations, because we look different from the non-traditional style typical unions. And that's fine. We must understand that, you know, younger people want to get organized, and it's not going to look like your traditional style, but it works. And that's something that I've learned along my journey, is that grassroots organizing, direct action gets the goods every time.
1: Middle.
0: I like to use analogies all the time. And if you take a rose and you plant it, unless you nurture it, unless you water it, unless you get the sun, it doesn't develop, it doesn't grow. And the youth that we have nowadays in America are not influenced by the pesticides of this system and the capitalist system. They're growing now in a culture and an environment in America where when you see genocide in front of you, it formulates and cultivates you to become active. And when they become active, they search, where is it that they can become active? And guess what? They start a job, and then they look for labor. They look for that union protection. And then when they start to join the union, they say, what else can we do? And they start to support the growth on the side of the campuses like you saw through all of the universities. So I think what we're having today in the United States is a transformation of the youth to understand that their importance, their activity creates a good system. My children saw what was going on and said, enough is enough. In their high school, they created a club so that they can activate the youth in their high school. My nieces, all of their cousins are active, whether it's in San Jose, whether it's in LA, they have become active. And so I'm very, very optimistic and very, very excited about the movement in America right now, because I don't want to reach it to the level of Europe. I want it to reach the level where we are the shining examples of how we shut down businesses, corporations, military installations as leaders of the world, right? If we want to be leaders of the world, set the example. And the example is hold your labor, shut the system down. So,
1: okay. Thank you, Nidal. We have time for one last question for this wonderful panel. What is the status or the state of Palestinian labor right now? We don't hear enough about it. And I know, Chris, you're in touch, and Nidal, of course, I imagine you're as well. What is the state of Palestinian labor at a time of genocide, when whole histories are being wiped out, industries are being wiped out? Is there, you know, is that militancy strong or struggling?
2: It's stronger than ever. The Palestinian resistance movement is why we all are here today. That's, once again, that's the Samud. That's what Samud is about. And Palestinian labor movement has already put out a statement to our labor movement here in the U.S. As I said many times in the past, Palestinians are not asking for sympathy. They're asking for our solidarity. So people need to know that our history is not taught to us in our classrooms. The history of Nakba is not going to be taught in your everyday curriculum. Because if you did know, I had the pleasure of listening to one of my mentors who got me involved, Dr. Mustafa Baragouti. And when he broke down the history of going back to the first Nakba, there were trade unions involved in the resistance. And for those who don't know, the trade union movement has always been a part of the Palestinian history and resistance since the first Nakba. So it is our duty now, and Nakba 78 is approaching, that we continue to be the resistance and stand in solidarity with the Palestinian people. Lastly, here in the U.S., our labor movement has a slogan that comes from our beloved IOWU. And it says, an injury to one is an injury to what? Y'all know the slogan. It didn't say an injury to one is an injury to all except for Palestinians. So that means they need to hold up to their standards and their moral. And if they're not doing that, it's up to us to hold them accountable. Period. So the Palestinian resistance movement is stronger than ever. They're the moral compass of the world. The liberation of Palestinian people will liberate the world. So we must do what we can to withhold our labor and be a part of this revolution, because it is a revolution. But the revolution starts with yourself.
0: It's a great question, and let me respond back with two words. One word is, you were here today, and our activity is called Samud. We all know what Samud means in Arabic. It's to be tied down to the roots. The second is my name, Nidal. What does Nidal mean in Arabic? It means to struggle, to liberate. The Palestinian labor, like Chris alluded to, has always been available and always, always supported the Palestinian worker. No multiple genocides, no demolishing of our buildings, our hospitals, our educational systems will take away the heart and the humanity of protecting equal rights for labor for our own Palestinian workers. We need to take that torch that they're begging us to take and do the action that is needed for not only labor here in America, but in Palestine. If the world wants to be free, it can only happen if you have a free Palestine. That's it.
3: And that's a panel discussion I moderated, which took place this past Saturday, May 9th in Los Angeles, on labor and Palestine, featuring Chris Smalls and Nidal Rafidi. Special thanks to KPFK for organizing the event and recording it. 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

0: 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While the federal government's latest jobs report concludes that 4.3% of the workforce is unemployed, the official stats hide the fact that millions of Americans are struggling with employment. According to a report earlier this year from the Ludwig Institute for Shared Economic Prosperity, more than a quarter of the nation's workforce is, quote, functionally unemployed. In other words, they are either unemployed, trying to find employment, or are earning poverty wages. Job seeking has become a full-time job for many. And in an age where predatory capitalism continues to make billionaires richer, while the rest of us struggle on the margins, the work of seeking work becomes a dystopian in-between place. That existence, all too commonplace now, is captured in a fascinating new book called Search Work, a collective inquiry into the job hunt. Rachel Mead now joins me. She's a writer, editor, and civic design worker focused on information access and the world of work. Since 2016, she's authored Words of Mouth, a free newsletter sharing opportunities for good work and creative expansion, reaching tens of thousands of readers across the globe. And she is the force behind this new book, Search Work. Welcome to the program.
1: Thank you for having me.
0: I first found out about you watching a podcast that you did with OrBooks, your publisher, and it was kind of terrifying how much I could relate to the conversations you were happening. I had been full-time employed until last year when the media outlet I worked for went out of business, just couldn't make ends meet, and I joined the ranks of the self-employed, the hustlers, the freelancers, cobbling together, living wage barely and constantly on the edge of security, you know, worrying that one of my gigs will fall through. And I realized that I am not alone, that there are so many others like me. And let me begin by asking you about your own situation. It sounds like from reading your background, you too were in this place where you couldn't really find a satisfying job, and you sort of created your own work by writing this newsletter that luckily has become very, very well received. Give us a little background of how you came to this.
1: Sure. So I started sending my newsletter when I actually was fully employed, but really hating my job because I was looking for work so much. So I was finding all of these roles and I wanted to send them out to all of my other, the people in my life who are also looking for work. And then that just kind of continued even as I found jobs and lost jobs and looked for new jobs. I was always doing this newsletter kind of in the background. And around 2019, end of 2019, I decided to leave a job that I was very unhappy in and move into a freelance career, although I didn't call it a career at the time because career sounded too permanent for what I was doing, which was really just taking a leap of faith and getting out of a situation I didn't want to be in anymore. But I had this newsletter that I could sort of rely on to some extent, definitely not fully. I live in New York City, where I don't have to talk about how expensive it is to live here. So I've been working freelance since late 2019, and I've been doing the newsletter at the same time. And I do think of the newsletter as a part-time job that allows me to not have a full-time job and allows me a little bit of a buffer and a kind of safety net when navigating the freelance world that I'm in. And I work in civic design, civic tech primarily, which is an area that is incredibly impacted by the political winds and the economic winds. So right now it's quite unstable, even, you know, compared to what freelance typically is, it's quite unstable and unknown and uncertain. So I do have this newsletter that allows me to feel a little bit of stability. And then I also have this book, which we all know books don't make money. So it's not about that, but it is something that allows me to feel proud and like I've put something into the world, which as the book talks about, and I think everybody who's looking for work can understand, that is one of the kind of core dilemmas of looking for work is just wanting to feel like you're contributing, wanting to feel like you're doing, wanting to feel like you're able to work on something that's meaningful and not having the ability to because no one's asking you to or no one's paying you to. So the book was my way of building that work in for myself.
0: And before we get into the contributors, who have, who are the majority of this book, I want to just talk about the framework within which we are existing today when it comes to employment. Just it seems in the past year, the shocking expansion of AI has made the work of searching for work even more dystopian because not only are there jobs now asking people to apply for jobs so they can train AI models on doing the work that they want to do, but there are sometimes fake jobs that are being offered, and people are using AI to put their resumes together because others are doing the same. And then it turns out that employers are using AI to weed out resumes. I mean, you captured it better than I did in your book, but let's talk about that a little bit. What have we come to with AI and job searching?
1: It's dizzying, and you hit on some of the main points. The book talks about this to varying degrees. Just the role that AI is playing now was really, there was no comparison. Like, it was not even really on the table in terms of the things you have to deal with when looking for work, even a year and a half ago. But as you said, people are facing hiring processes that are being run by AI, or be it that hiring organizations are using AI to evaluate candidates, which can lead to reductive assessments, biased assessments that are well documented. But also, applicants are facing the question of, do they use AI to apply for jobs because everyone else is? And when you use AI, you can apply to 10 times as many jobs because you can just kind of throw in your application, throw in the job description, throw in your resume or your LinkedIn, and AI can kind of spit out a cover letter application that'll do the trick. And so there are so many more applications going out, which means there's so much more competition than there ever was. And yet the applications are of a lesser quality. So people who are using AI tools are not more likely to get to hear back. They're actually less likely because on the hiring end, the response is to just weed out using automated tools because they can't, they literally cannot find the manpower to go through all of these hundreds of AI generated applications. And it's not that people are being lazy in doing this. They're feeling a real tension of, okay, everyone else is doing this. I need to up my numbers. The logic has always been send out as many applications as possible. That's how you're going to get the job, which I do not believe in at all, because as we've seen, that just leads to a kind of gridlock in the system where, hiring orgs are just receiving way too many. They can't deal with them. And then it just leads nowhere good. And then it shows up in all different kinds of ways too. We've heard about people being interviewed by bots. People are using AI to just create entire personas that they're applying with so that people are ending up being hired for jobs that they can't do because they used an AI to apply. So there's all kinds of really weird stuff going on that's just creating another level of confusion and uncertainty around this whole process.
0: And it takes so much work to do this by hand. So if you don't use AI, you can spend hours actually applying for a single job. Because if you actually want to, apply properly, you want to retailor your resume to emphasize the things that they're asking for. You want to write a cover letter that it sounds like it's meant just for that job. As you know, I think I spent about 2.5 hours yesterday applying for a fellowship that probably I will, or very likely I will not even get a single interview for. Let's talk about the impact that has on people's psychological mindset, because so much of that is captured in the essays that you have in your book, Search Work, that people, you know, we live in the society that has told us that if you work hard, it's a, you know, it's a meritocracy is the myth that we've been told, right? And that your job is your worth, and that if you fail to get a job, it's because you haven't tried hard enough. All of that discounts the fact that the economy is just shedding jobs. And so how do people balance that, this feeling that they've personally failed versus the realization that actually society has probably failed them?
1: People are not dealing well with it, it seems, in my experience. You're absolutely right that the myth of the meritocracy, the myth that if you work hard, you'll find a job, has not evolved to match the current reality, which is that so many qualified, hardworking people are out of work because the jobs do not exist. So we still feel that shame. We still feel the stigma of being unemployed, despite having every reason to be employed if only the job market were different. So job seekers are not only dealing with the labor of applying for work, as you described, it took you 2 hours to fill out a fellowship application. I've heard of people spending, you know, a week on an application, at which point, by the way, the job may have already received 500 applications and they're not even accepting anymore. So, you know, there's also the question of the money that this costs you. So let's say you're working a part-time job that pays by the hour. If you have to take 6 hours to apply for a job, that's 6 hours you're probably not going to be getting paid for the job that you would otherwise be working. So there's the financial cost. The emotional cost is incredibly layered. The book describes the way when we're applying for work, we have to sort of embody the person that we think that we might become through this job. We have to question, do we want to become this person? Is this exciting? Why is it exciting? What does it mean about our current life that we don't have this job? How would this job change our social circle, our, you know, what we can afford, how we think about ourselves, how we introduce ourselves, our commute, all of these things we have to think through. We have to start to kind of believe them as we're applying for a role. We might send that job application out and never hear anything back. And that person that we kind of, we conjured in our minds in order to apply, what happens to them? They just sort of sit in our psyche. And if you're applying for dozens of jobs, you know, that what is the kind of impact of having all of those people, those potential people, those potential lives sort of sitting in a backlog in our brain? So there's the shame aspect, there's the, you know, the financial cost, and then there's that sort of psychological, emotional, subjectivity cost that we don't really talk about, and that I really tried to get at with the book.
0: So let's talk about how you put the book together. You put a call for personal essays, and I believe there's even some poetry in here and even some short form writing, some short, 40 word type mini essays. What does the book actually consist of?
1: Yes. So I put out a call. It's mostly essays, but I also invited visual artworks and, you know, other kind of lyrical ways of expressing personal experience. There's also documentation. So there's a number of email exchanges. I really love those because they kind of get at the just like the tediousness of and the mundanity of this process that we all go through. There's some other sort of documentation that shows just the real lived experience of this this work, this search work. So the book is, yes, mostly essays speaking about searching for work, coming from different vantage points in different fields, but also from different backgrounds. So as an immigrant, as a disabled person, post-incarceration, you know, as a person who's been mothering for 16 years, and there's also kind of explorations of different elements of the process. So the different tools we use, the cover letter, LinkedIn, our social capital. And I sort of left it open, but as the submissions came in, some themes emerged, and it ends up that there's 4 chapters in the book. The first one explores that question of, you know, identity. What does job seeking do to our identity? What does it teach us about identity and desire? The next one is about those tools. So what are the actual things we have to use and know in order to search for work? The next one is about kind of the frictions that emerge in the job seeking process, particularly for people who, might come from backgrounds that don't that are, they maybe they're disabled, maybe they are immigrant, maybe they are coming from, ancestral backgrounds that predispose them to vulnerability and marginalization. And then the final section is about what job seeking can, how it connects us to our past, to each other, and to the future. And that one's, I guess, a little bit more hopeful. But there's a vast variety of modes of expression in this book. And I wanted that because this experience is, I use the word kaleidoscopic in my introduction, and I think that captures it. It's so vast and it's so diverse, and it really kind of affects like all elements of our lives, I found, when we're in an active search. So I felt that having a diversity of formats is the best way to capture the diversity of experience
0: Right.
1: that it contains.
0: So it's so widespread, and yet we talk about it so little to one another, right? It's something that is between the jobless person and their therapist or their immediate family members, or maybe some folks might get a support group going of friends who are all in the same boat together trying to find jobs. But we don't talk about the debilitating psychological aspect of searching for jobs. And also, one of the things that I wanted, that I was picking up from the essays in here was that there's this desperate sense, I think, that some folks have of not wanting to have to identify with their job, right? There's the sort of memes that you might see where people in Europe, when asked, what do, get very confused because they think the answer is something to the effect of, I go have dinner with my friends and I love reading books. And when an American asks that question, what do, it means what you do for a living, because we are trained to identify with our employment and our employer, and we think of it as our calling, no matter how trivial the work might be. And is that something that people struggle with as well, that you captured in your book?
1: Yes, absolutely. And the search for work, and maybe this does depend on where you are. I'll say the majority of people featured in the book are from the States, but not all of them. The search for work, I think, can be so challenging and painful because it does feel like a referendum on our identity. Because if we're seeking the job that we think will define us or that we want to define us and we can't find it, no one will give it to us. Does it mean that, we can't be that thing, that we can't be the writer or that we can't be the engineer? I mean, functionally, maybe it does, in some cases, not necessarily for the writer, because you can go write, even if no one's paying you. But the work of seeking work is in so many ways, the attempt to materialize the identity that we desire. So it makes the process so much harder that and so much more painful than it would just be to, be going out and trying to find something that'll pay our rent, without attaching any of that personal significance to it. So that underlies so much of the pain and strife that goes into job seeking, definitely.
0: Right. And then there are folks who are, so well educated. This is the other myth of the American job market, is that, oh, if you go to college and get a degree, you're going to be so much more likely to get a job. But of course, people graduate with a lot of debt from having gone to college and then still can't find a job. And so in the absence of being able to find a job in the field that they got their degree in, many will turn to gig work or waiting tables. In that in-between space where they feel like they are just waiting for the right job, waiting to be given the interview for the dream job, how do they balance their identification with the current work, which might be gig work, might be driving an Uber, might be delivering DoorDash? And also imagine that has an impact on their self-esteem, that I have an MFA or I have an MBA and I'm here delivering tacos to my neighborhood. So how do people struggle with that?
1: Yes, I saw this come up a lot in the kind of short micro stories that you mentioned, these 40-word entries that people sent in, which appear in four text collages throughout the book. And I think those just it's just an opportunity to read many, many more versions and iterations of this experience. And that we see in those a lot of people dealing with that, where they're in this in-between space. They're saying, I thought I was going to be this one thing, but now I'm working part-time at a bookstore and I don't know what that means. And to be honest, I don't know how well people are dealing with it. There's a lot of they're processing it. I think this book was helpful in for people to help process this. Because as you said, there aren't a lot of venues to discuss this. There's so much shame around it. There's so much shame in even being in the position to seek work, which is wild because we will all be seeking work for the most part, until we retire or, cease to live if that comes first. So the fact
0: Unless
1: that
0: we are independently wealthy and the children
1: well,
0: of
1: yes, I'm not,
0: millionaires,
1: I don't
0: right?
1: even, I'm not caring about those people. But it doesn't matter. It's still like we don't want to talk about the fact that we're looking. And so if we have to take a job, at a marijuana dispensary in the meantime, because that's the only job available in our town, and we just graduated with our MFA, that's not something we're going to want to talk about, And there is so much shame that comes in when you're, having to say yes to this job. And then there's a piece in the book that also talks about what happens when you can't even get those jobs, like you're just being kept out. And in that particular piece, the author actually speaks about opting out. And it's a kind of lyrical, abstract piece. So we're left to guess what that even means. What does it mean to opt out of looking for work? Does that, and people are also talking about finding ways to make their own work that is outside of the kind of institution of work. People aren't paying them to do it. They're figuring out ways to do it on their own. So we have a piece by a photographer in the UK who could not get work due to an immigration status and a disability. And he concludes his piece by saying, "I realize that there are other ways to work. I get to work, make work for myself." And that's open to people in varying ways depending on what you do. But I have seen people coping in that way where they are making their own work and they're kind of redefining what work even means because the opportunities to do the work they want to do for someone else, to be paid to do it by someone else as an employer, just are not emerging.
0: I could talk to you for a lot longer, but I only have time for one more question. You referred earlier to the mundane email exchanges that people have with potential employers, and I'd love to get a description of that. We're living at a time where personal first contact is less and less possible. People, we text one another. We, if we're lucky, may actually hear the other person's voice in a phone call, but more often it's emailing. And those exchanges where there are the tantalizing potential offers of just an interview, forget about an actual job, often end up fizzling out, and often people get ghosted. And that too, just reading these left me feeling sort of psychologically a little numb and traumatized, because I could also relate to so much of it. So can you tell us about those email exchanges that you've included in the book and why those were important to include?
1: Yes. So this is a series by David Walensky. There's one exchange in every chapter. And David is a cultural historian. He's a journalist. He's a writer. He's kind of hard to define. And he's been doing this work for so long. And these exchanges are him at different points in the last 10 years or so, maybe a little bit more, kind of having these moments of excitement, of introduction, of, okay, let's see where this goes. And then you sort of see, as you said, they kind of fizzle out. The opportunity is it's there, it's tantalizing, it's so close. He has a phone call, he has an interview, and then you just sort of see it die out. And the series is called Just Checking In because we see him coming back, just checking in, just checking in. And there's this tonality difference between his emails, which are very chipper and eager, and then the person who has all the power to give the job being kind of removed, aloof, distant, and then ultimately in many cases, just as you said, ghosting him. I will say the final exchange in the series, not to give any spoilers, has a little bit more hope in it. So you see some humanity emerge from the interlocutor where they are present. They want the same thing for him that he wants. And I won't give away what happens, but this is just a fact of life when it comes to freelance work in particular, but really any job, because there's a power differential here, or there's someone or a, some system or some institution that has the power to give you money, stability, purpose, whatever it is that you're looking for in that role. And then there's you who you want it, and you really only the limits of your power are, they're low in many cases. And so we see, David in this case just using everything that he has at his disposal to get this person's attention, to impress them, and through the process of kind of collating these with him, he was, there's a lot of self-reflection of him being like, God, I sound ridiculous. I can't believe I said that. This is like so desperate. This is so pathetic. And so that process of being able to see yourself from the outside a little bit, after a long period of time through these email exchanges, and it's true. Like, we take on these personas because we have to perform. We are performing through this process. And I think the emails are a great way to really document and assess that performance, and kind of the language that we use that shows up again and again, and the exclamation points. And it's, it's a powerful series, and it is a little bit, I hope it's not traumatizing for people, but it can be a little bit, yeah, gritty for sure.
0: Right. Rachel, I want to thank you so much for joining us today. Your book has been published by OR Books. That's OR Books, and it's called Search Work. And we'll certainly link to the website where people can acquire it. 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
1: Wordsofmouth.org. Yeah.
0: And
1: And
0: I'll
1: there's
0: link
1: a
0: to
1: link to
0: that.
1: the book there and a link to subscribe too, and goes out every Monday.
0: Good luck to you, and thanks so much for joining us.
1: Thank you so much.
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I'm Rachel, your host. This is my weekly Thursday evening music program, Chopped Liver. I'm here with you every Thursday evening from 9 to 10 p.m. Alaska time. We just heard from Alan Toussaint. That tune was called Last Train. And we started off the show with a tune called Nothing from Nothing by Billy Preston. And I have a lot more songs to play for you tonight, so I'm not going to belabor you longer than I have to. Here we go.

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In Fairbanks, Alaska, I'm your host Rachel, and this is my show, Chop Liver. I'm here every Thursday evening from 9 to 10 p.m. bringing you the best of Fairbanks' country soul rock and roll. And we just heard a tune from Junior Kimbrough called Meet Me in the City. Before that, one from Irma Thomas called Two Winters Long, which might seem particularly appropriate these days. And the tune before that was indeed called These Days. And that was performed by Greg Allman, one of the Allman Brothers of, you guessed it, the Allman Brothers Band. And that's what we've heard so far tonight. I'm going to keep the music coming because that's what you came for.

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This is Chopped Liver. I'm your host, Rachel. It's my weekly Thursday evening music program here on K-Work. And we just heard, that's right, we heard from Hugh Masekela. That was a Bob Dylan tune, It's All Over Now, Baby Blue. And it was preceded by another Dylan cover from Ms. Nina Simone. That was Just Like Tom Thumb's Blues. Before that, from Yusuf Lateef, the love theme from Spartacus. And we start off that set with a tune called Didn't I by Durando. If you're new to the show, welcome. And if you are old to the show, welcome back. 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Yep, that's kwrk.org. 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And if you missed part of this show, or if you're hankering for more, you can find this show under the tab Collaborators. 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I think this is the 51st episode of Chopped Liver, if I'm not mistaken. This show's been going for a couple years now, off and on, lots of breaks. And we are back from a brief hiatus. I'm happy to bring you these tunes tonight. We have time for a few more tunes left in the program tonight, so I will get right to it. Here they come.

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I'm your host, Rachel. This is my show. I'm your host, Rachel, and this is my show, Chop Liver. I'm here every Thursday evening from 9 to 10 p.m. Alaska time. But if you miss a show, you can always check out our website online. It's KWRK. It's KWRK.org. And then you can listen to some back episodes to your heart's desire. We just heard from another tune from Miss Nina Simone, Tell It Like It Is. And she sure does. Before that, another cover, Stormy by Gabor Tsabo. Before that, a tune called Slip Away from Clarence Carter. And if you're new to the show or new to this station, you might not know, but K-Work is Alaska's only entirely independent, 100% listener-supported radio station. And you might know this already, but that's just not true for pretty much all the other radio stations, which take money every which way, and they've got the corporate influence in their back pockets. And here at K-Work, that's very much not the case. 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

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We just heard a Beatles cover that was Blackbird performed by Ramsey Lewis. And we're gonna hear one more tune before I let you go for tonight. We're gonna hear one more from Miss Nina Simone. Thanks so much for tuning in tonight to Chop Liver, and we hope to see you next week.

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1: Welcome to Transformational Listening. My name is Dennis, and I'll be your guide to ritual, composed, and improvised music from around the world and other places. The great Indian singer Asha Bhosle passed away in April 2026. She was most famous as what's known as a playback singer in the Indian Bollywood film industry, and she holds the Guinness Book of World Records for the most recorded songs of any singer. She was trained as a classical singer and will open the show today with two performances in collaboration with the sarod master Ali Akbar Khan, and then we'll close with a performance of Raga Darbari Kannada by Ali Akbar Khan.

0: Today, we heard the music of Ali Akbar Khan from the album Rag Darbari Kannada, 1969, and also from the album Legacy with the singer Asha Bhosle. Transformational Listening is produced at WGDR, Central Vermont Community Radio, and Transformational Listening has a Facebook page. My name is Dennis, and thanks for listening.
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From the studios of KPFA in Berkeley, California, this is Flashpoints. Today on Flashpoints, we devote the entire hour to Haiti. We'll speak with our clandestine correspondent on the ground in Port-au-Prince about the situation facing 1.5 million people internally displaced in makeshift camps. Then we pivot to a discussion of the harrowing situation facing hundreds of thousands of Haitians who will be deported back to Haiti if the Trump administration has its way. I'm Kevin Pina. We'll be right back with that and more here on Flashpoints, your daily investigative news magazine. Stay tuned. And welcome to another edition of Flashpoints on Pacifica Radio. Well, now we're going to turn our attention back to Port-au-Prince, Haiti, where, of course, we've heard reports that there's continuing violence.

0: riots in the streets, particularly now in the north in Atibonite, but also now affecting Capaicien. There's also a new, what they're calling the Gang Suppression Force, or GSF, which once was consisted mainly of Kenyan troops. Now the Kenyan troops have left, and they've been replaced by Chadian troops. And, of course, there's still several countries which have contributed to this. Really, it's a U.S. cobbled-together mission. But we're going to go right now to Port-au-Prince with our special correspondent, Joseph. Joseph, welcome back to Flashpoints on Pacifica Radio.
1: Thank you. Great to be with you.
0: Well, let's begin by talking about the overall security situation in Port-au-Prince. Are there still 1.5 million people living in camps outside of their neighborhoods who were forced out by gangs that took them over?
1: Yeah, the situation, it's the same, you know, in terms of people that were moved from their neighborhood and living in harsh condition, you know. So this haven't changed. But as for the gang evolution, particularly in Port-au-Prince, there's not much progress. The police assisted with the task force are still making operation to retrieve some neighborhoods, but the one that they, you know, the neighborhood that they claim that they got in control are completely destroyed. You know, people cannot go back and live there. You know, for instance, where Radio Caraibe was, you know, it's not even if they control this neighborhood, you know, the whole street, you know, whole neighborhood is destroyed.
0: And you're listening to Flashpoints, and that's the voice of our clandestine correspondent in Port-au-Prince, Joseph. Well, Joseph, I want to go back to the camps again. There's 1.5 million people living in them. What are the conditions like in those camps? I've been talking to some folks who are in touch with people there, and I know that you are as well. I hear they're horrible. What kind of conditions are people living under when they're displaced from their homes and can't return to their neighborhoods?
1: No, it's not, you know, the camps are not organized. It's the people themselves that goes into some government facilities or some, you know, empty field, and they install themselves. The government and nor, you know, any international organization, they are not supported by them. They have a lack of water, you know, sanitation, and even food. And, you know, with the current situation, kids, they are being, you know, exposed to, to violence, like they are being raped, you know. So that's how things, it's really, this is why some of the people, when the area like Nazon was kind of restored by the gang, even if they don't have any place to go, some of them, you know, left the camp to go there because it's really horrible. And, you know, they have no support. It's difficult for them to have clean water, you know. So, as I told you, it's not well organized at all.
0: Well, also, I've heard that there's disease spreading in the camps, right? Simple diseases and some serious diseases. Like I heard there's some cholera in some places, but there's also like, skin diseases and rashes that are breaking out. Have you heard anything about that as well? And there's lack of course, medicines, yes. Right?
1: Yeah, it's because of, you know, the environmental condition where they are living, you know. So in such a environment, you know, it facilitates this kind of disease. And since, you know, we already have, cholera, so we had some of them of the camps, you know, where they tested, some of them were tested positive. But the Minister of Health is trying to do his best to see if they can control that. But the thing is, you know, they don't have people in place. They have some people that are affected, but they don't get a control of it, you know? So these things needs to be well addressed by the government, because these days they are more focused, you know, on the election and security. They are not even looking at these people who are living in very, very harsh condition.
0: Well, and you know, let's remind people that cholera was not a problem in Haiti

0: And where are the gangs? Where's Vivian Sam in all of this today?
1: These days they are kind of staying silent, and some of them, particularly the one called Jeff Canaan, is just participating in the Artibonite. There's some area they are making there. You know, they have made some massacre. You know,
0: just recently, right?
1: 70 people.
0: Just recently they committed a massacre, right?
1: Yes, recently. So, and as I told you last week, they try up to Kenskov, one of the area of Kenskov, but the police finally got there, and they killed some of them. The one that got in control of Seguin. And but you know, it's always back and forth. So for now, Seguin is in control.
0: Tell us where Seguin is again.
1: It's let's say it's in the south east, you know, it's nearby Jacmel, you know. So that's where it is, but up to Pétionville, but it goes to the, and you go from there you can go to Jacmel.
0: Well, and then of course there's Fassi, right? And Kenskov, which still is under attack regularly by those
1: regularly, you know, from time to time. So this time they went in that part, you know, this, and let's say an agriculture area, you know, where they grow a lot of vegetables, you know. And Port-au-Prince really depend on it, you know. It was it's a very strategic point, but now the police finally, you know, made an operation, and they got rid of the gang that were controlled, of the gang members that were controlled.
0: Well, it's interesting, but because Kenskov, we've seen this cycle over and over and over again, right? Where the police claim control, then the gangs attack again, then they claim control. I think it's like six cycles so far.
1: Yeah, going back and forth. So it's now the police are not in Seguin. They shot, you know, they went with the task force, you know, and they made some operation. They killed some gang members and some other flee. And after that, they left. You don't have a permanent police presence up there. So they can come back anytime they want.
0: Okay, well we've got the GSF, which is the Gang Suppression Force, which now is the Chadian troops. But the task force is something a little different, right? The task force, that they call it a task force in Haiti. This is really the Haitian National Police with foreign mercenaries led by Eric Prince, right?
1: Yes. It's, you know, some units, some special unit in the national. They select some members of special unit in the police, and they have members from the army and also from the foreign company Vector Global. So it's that's the, you know, the personnel is split in army, police, and the private security that they employed.
0: So you've got this gang suppression force, which is international and regional militaries that are contributing to a mission to give support to the Haitian National Police. Then you've got Eric Prince, who's been given a contract by the Haitian government with the blessing of Donald Trump, overseen in partnership with the charge d'affaires Henry Wooster in Port-au-Prince. And that's sort of the folks now who are trying to manage the gangs, right?
1: Exactly.
0: Well, let's also talk about the kamikaze drones, which have been the major mission of Eric Prince and we're not sure how many foreign mercenaries are under his hire through his company Vectus Global on the ground in Haiti today. But one of their primary tools have been these, what you call kamikaze drones. Tell us a little bit about that, how they're used and the damage that it's done to, you know, innocent civilians.
1: From information that we have from some neighborhoods, you know, it seems that they don't, you know, when they do this operation, they they don't care about, the population that is there. If they suspected that, there's one of two gang members, they, even if around you have 20, 30, civilians, they drop it. So you have the human rights organization that, that started, to raise their voice against this type of operation, because they are killing more members of the population, of the civil population, than the gang themselves. And they are not going after the head of the gang, because from all the operation that they've done, they never got one of the gang leaders.
0: Well, we're talking about Izo Vitalom Innocent, Lamo Saint Jour, Jeff Cana, who else?
1: And Barbecue,
0: yes. And these guys right now, as you said earlier, they're very quiet. And at the same time, we're beginning to hear reappear this call for reconciliation, which a year ago you and I discussed, was just inconceivable. People were overwhelmingly against it. And then now you've got this, we talked about this too, this TikTok intervention of this young TikTok personality called Ariana. And now suddenly the talk of peace breaking out, which has happened several times before and never really realized, has broken out. Tell us a little bit about this Ariana personality and this new push. And tell us who's pushing for amnesty now. Is this and who's on board? Who agrees with it and who disagrees with it?
1: Okay, the thing is, for Ariana, it's something that is, it's like a Haitian, let's say, TikToker. She went to a competition in Africa, in one of the African countries. I forgot the name, but since she won and she had the support of the population, so when she came back and she started promoting Haiti, promoting people to travel to Haiti, The basic problem now is the security issue. That's why she was trying to promote she spoke.
0: I'm sorry to interrupt, but we should also say that in the last couple years, that social media has become very popular inside of Haiti than it ever was before, right? And so it's the fact that popularity is sort of what she built upon, and many Haitian personalities are now building upon, right?
1: Yes, exactly. So, where do I start now?
0: I'm sorry. We were talking about, you said that she was in Africa. I didn't mean to interrupt you. Forgive me. You said that she had won this competition in Africa, that she had somehow captured the imagination of Haitians. And you were going to tell us how that got turned into a call for amnesty for the gangs.
1: Yeah. But the thing is, she's calling for peace, and she even sent message to, the gang leaders. And one of the things that I have to confirm, it seems that they are showing image, but I don't know if it's AI that she even met them. So on their side, the gang like Chrysler and Barbecue, they say that they are open for peace, but now they are waiting for the government and the population, from their feedback, if they really want peace, because they are still being constantly attacked by the task force. So they're just waiting for a sign, from the government, and the population on that matter, but they are willing to make peace, on their, some negotiation, of course. One of the main item of the negotiation would be for amnesty. So the current head of the police already tried to address that, but it failed, So now it's on the government part, that they haven't, make any concrete response on that, because they are just continuing with the operation. And I was going to add, since the prime minister on his visit, they are urging him on his last visit in Washington, the State Department are urging him, you know, to make some, let's say, some substantial move against the gang, you know, in order to resolve the security issue and address the election. So I don't see them, you know, reacting on that point.
0: And let me remind our listeners, you're listening to Flashpoints on Pacifica Radio, and that is the voice of our guest, Joseph. He is coming to us in a clandestine interview somewhere in Port-au-Prince. Well, so do you think that those 1.5 million people who have been forced out of their communities by the gang in Port-au-Prince alone, who are living under those miserable conditions that we described earlier, do you think they're going to support a call for amnesty at this point? Or are they so desperate?
1: Not at all. Because, you know, it's they wish it, but the way things are going, because they are still in the conditions that they are living, you know, they are not mentally in a position, you know, to go into that peace, you know. And as I told you, even outside of Port-au-Prince, they are still killing people, you know, families, you know, in the Artibonite. And this thing is, and even in Cap Haitien, it was the most secure place, but you now have been having some gangs, you know, that are forming because they, since they saw, you know, the gangs in Port-au-Prince. So when you go, you know, with transportation, they have to pay. So now they are making they are stopping buses, they are stopping transport truck, you know, in order to claim money. So now you have, even in Cap Haitien, you're starting to have that gang problems in the road.
0: Well, let's talk a little bit more about that, because before this, it's now spreading out beyond Port-au-Prince. Let's talk a little bit about how it's heading north now. It's headed south, but now it's heading north as well.
1: Exactly. It's heading north, and this is new, you know. Even if you go, let's say, for public transportation, you know, it's very difficult now, and it's not safe at all to go to Cap Haitien by road now. And the you know, some of the goods that are coming from the Cap Haitien ports, so they have to go through these roads to reach Port-au-Prince. So this is why now you have some smaller gangs that are forming, you know, and they are making checkpoints also and claim, you know, and claim money to this, you know, public transport, all transportation. And sometimes they are being very violent if they don't get what they wish.
0: And you're listening to Flashpoints. That's Joseph coming to us from Port-au-Prince, Haiti. Well, Joseph, the road to the north now, Cap Haitien, we should say, is Haiti's second largest city, right? And then
1: exactly.
0: You've got Haiti's third largest city, which is Okai. What's happening mm-hmm. over there? Which direction is Okai? Remind listeners, which direction is Okai from Port-au-Prince? And is there gang activity heading that way, which I guess is east, right?
1: You know, no, to the south.
0: Sorry, to the south.
1: So you have to go to Matissan, to Carrefour, to Gracier.
0: Thank you.
1: Now these days, normally, since the gang are in control of this world, some few public transportation, but most of the people, they have to go to the sea. This is why there's now a new dynamic of some people in the private sector that bought, you know, those boats that when you want to go to the south, you go to the boat that can carry cars, you know, and also cars and also people. And you go all the way after Gracier, since, you know, Gracier wasn't a safe area. And you go there, and from there, you go to Lekai. So the gang control it, that part, you know, and from Port-au-Prince to Gracier.
0: All right, so now that we've given a real overview of the situation, how, from your view, can we explain that with all of the money that's been expended so far to try to mitigate the control of Vivant Somme and the other various gangs that may not be part, the few gangs that are not part of the Vivant Somme gang coalition, the investment in the police. There's a new military, right? The old Haitian military, FAD, Force d'Armée d'Haïti, has been brought back. FAD, as it's known by its acronym. The investment in the GSF, right? How do we explain that so little has changed and that we're still in this situation with 1.5 million people living in those miserable conditions in the camps and the gangs continuing to expand outside of the capital? How do we explain that, Joseph?
1: Yeah, the thing is, there's an internal, let's say, complicity, you know, between the gangs, you know, and the police and members of the government. Because this situation, they are making, you know, they are making money out of this situation. Let me give you an example. For instance, Mirbalet, they have they don't call it, it's not the task force. So they have a special unit that they send in order to push the gang. But they are paying these guys, let's say 400 US per week. And that 400 US per week, you know, while the operation, it's like a bonus, you know, because of the they are in the operation. But this amount, you know, is higher than what they earn per month in the police. So considering this situation, the officer, they are not gonna fix that problem, you know. They are gonna do it with a certain limitation, because whenever the gangs are still there, they are making money. And money that they wouldn't make, you know, if they were ordinarily or regularly being paid by the police. I don't see if you catch what I want you to see. Yeah. It's like there's this kind of, you know, the government is spending millions on having this private company, but they are getting, you know, some members of the government are getting money, you know, in order to sustain that. And if Eric Prince, for instance, you know, rapidly get rid of all of them, you know, what would be, he would have no purpose staying there. So I think it's the way that they are internally managing it, you know. They are not focusing on resolving the situation. They are focusing on making money from themselves.
0: So you're saying that as long as the gangs continue and are not eliminated, they continue to make money. So there's no incentive for them to really do anything about it. So that means that everything exactly. That's been going on is a bit of theater, théâtre, that we're just seeing.
1: Exactly. Exactly. And this is why I think, you know, the progress that the DDO that was put in, so once he started to make some progress, they change him. And once they change him, you know, the gang came back. So now you're sending this special unit, you know, and they are working, you know, they are making money. So they're not going to be resolving everything because they are making money out of it. Money that they would not make regularly.
0: And then, well, let's talk about the role of the U.S. in all of this, right? Because that requires complicity as well. I mean, the U.S. basically, you know, Didier Fils-Aimé, who's the current prime minister, is only there because the U.S. chose him to be there, right? So they have to know that this is the game.
1: This is why, personally, I think I cannot figure out what's the real strategy. Hello?
0: Oh, yeah, we're here.
1: What's the real strategy for the U.S. strategy? Because I really don't understand it, because they know what's going on. They know the situation of the police. This is why in the mission of the, let's say, of the gang suppression force, they said that they were going to make operation without having the police involved, because they know there's some operation that the police deliberately they're not going to make. They know that the police is compromised and also the government. So this is why they're saying something, and on the field, you know, they are not acting. So this is why I was just waiting to see when this force actually comes, but it started coming, if you would have if what they say they would do it, you know, that they would make operation without the police and the government. And considering also that, you know, since the Trump administration designated the gangs as a terrorist organization. So now they don't legally need to, you know, to provide any information to the government, you know, or not the police, so they can freely do it. So now I'll wait to see, you know, once they are fully on the ground, how they're going to make this operation.
0: Well, really quickly, we only have a couple minutes left. So these are the conditions that somebody who is returned, deported from the United States, and, you know, there's 200,000 Haitians who, when temporary protected status is eliminated, if the Supreme Court eliminates it, right, they're going to be come back to these conditions. What do you think of that? What is their hope if they're forced back to their country?
1: No, therefore, they're just going to come, you know, and be in the situation like all of us. But what I think might happen, so, you know, if once they, you know, they come from the States and go back here, you know, and being in the situation, I personally think that might, you know, if they send a lot of people, so the gangs are going to be, you know, they're going to be very, very disappointed because things have gotten worse than when they left. So me, I hope that if this happened, you know, that will help the population, you know, to mobilize against this security issue, you know, because some of them, they won't have any place to, right, any place to go, you know, and I think that is going to be making some more pressure on the government and on the gangs if they deported, you know, that much people in Haiti.
0: Well, we didn't even get to touch upon the reality or illusion of the proposal to hold elections. But when are they talking about holding elections?
1: Yes, the thing is, they are still in discussion because they submitted a budget of $250 million that the
0: US?
1: Prime Minister,
0: US?
1: You know,
0: $250 million US. Prime Minister,
1: what?
0: $250 million US dollars.
1: Yes.
0: Oh my God.
1: And the Prime Minister said that he won't sign it. You know, so they are just reviewing it, because I have to mention that in the election. That they are requesting, it's not only, you know, for Haiti, they want to include the diaspora.
0: Right. That makes it a little more complicated. Well, we're going to have to leave it there, but we're definitely going to come back to you again soon. Incredible update. What's going on in the situation that's currently still evolving, de-evolving, re-evolving inside of Haiti. Joseph, myself, and I'm sure our audience can't thank you enough for sharing your views here on Flashpoints today.
1: Okay, you're welcome. You know, always available.

0: Haïti son douce macos, c'est yon poin pistache grillé. Son gicolé qui pouba force, son bouteille cola bien glacé.
1: And welcome back to Flashpoints on Pacifica Radio. There's perhaps no greater example of the hypocrisy of the American Empire than its treatment of the Haitian people. For decades, Washington has actively destabilized Haiti by funding coups, backing corrupt oligarchs, and allowing a literal pipeline of American-made weapons to flood Port-au-Prince. The United States systematically creates the very conditions that force Haitians to flee for their lives. And when those refugees arrive at our borders, seeking the asylum they're guaranteed under international law, they're met with whips, cages, racist police, scapegoating, and the bipartisan machinery of mass deportation. Right now, hundreds of thousands of Haitians are living in limbo in the United States, trapped in a terrifying legal bind. Their temporary protected status, or TPS, is constantly used as a political football by Washington. At the exact same time that the State Department issues level 4 do not travel advisories, declaring Haiti a catastrophic war zone, the federal government turns around and tries to revoke TPS and deport Haitian families directly back into the fire. Joining us to discuss the legal fight for Haitian immigrants and the fight against this racist immigration machinery is Brian Kincannon. Brian is a human rights lawyer and executive director of the Institute for Justice and Democracy in Haiti, IJDH. He and his team are on the front lines, fighting in the courts and in the streets to hold the U.S. government accountable. Brian, welcome back to Flashpoints.
2: Well, thank you, Kevin. It's always nice to be with you.
1: Well, over the last couple of years, we've seen Haitian immigrants targeted by vile, coordinated racist campaigns from the highest levels of the American political establishment, from the manufactured outrage in places like Springfield, Ohio, to the constant dehumanization of black migrants at the southern border. How does this explosion of racist right-wing political rhetoric directly translate into physical danger and discriminatory policy for Haitians trying to navigate the U.S. immigration system?
2: Well, as you mentioned, the direct physical danger is that there are 360,000 Haitians with TPS who are at risk of losing that status. And as soon as the TPS is successfully canceled, immediately 200,000 people will lose their jobs. And there will be a direct physical impact from that. People won't be able to pay rent, to pay medical bills, to pay for food for their families. And you're going to have hundreds of millions of dollars in remittances to Haiti stop. So there's going to be a direct impact there. And then not only do people lose the jobs, but then they're subject to the vile racist deportation machine, which includes being picked up and detained. Already just in 2026, two Haitians have been killed by being arrested by ICE. One who had a toothache that was not treated until it almost killed him, and then he got treatment but did not survive. Another woman who was severely mentally ill was brought hundreds of miles from her house and dropped off in the middle of nowhere. And so there will be clear consequences if Haitians are put into the U.S. detention system. And then, of course, if Haitians are deported, there are huge risks there, with Haiti one of the most dangerous countries in the world right now.
1: And you're listening to Flashpoints on Pacifica Radio. That's the voice of my guest, Brian Kincannon. He's with the Institute for Justice and Democracy in Haiti, or IJDH. Well, over the last couple of years, we've seen Haitian immigrants targeted by vile, coordinated racist campaigns. Oh, you know, the dogs and cats in Springfield, Ohio, of J.D. Vance and Donald Trump. Donald Trump, of course, referring to Haiti as a crap hole country. Now, the government acknowledges that Haiti's experiencing an unprecedented political and humanitarian collapse. How does the U.S. government legally and morally justify putting Haitian temporary protected status, or TPS, on the chopping block or executing deportation flights when they know full well they're sending people back to a country where the state is functionally collapsed?
2: It's very interesting that you framed that question in terms of how is it legally and morally justified. The moral justification, it's justified by a white supremacist ideology. There is no other attempt to explain that this is at all justified under any non-supremacist moral code. In terms of the legal code, it's actually very similar, because under the TPS statute, there is a process for terminating TPS. The administration very intentionally intentionally refuse to comply with that process. Basically, they're required to do consultation with other agencies in the government. And typically, they ask the field personnel of the State Department and the Department of Homeland Security, and reports are generated by people with on-the-ground knowledge of the conditions, and it works its way up the ladder. This time, instead of doing that, all the Department of Homeland Security literally sent one two-sentence email to the State Department. They got a response back that was, again, one or two sentences half an hour later, and that was the extent of the consultations. There was absolutely no legal or factual justification for it, which is part of the whole point of this, because this isn't just an attack against Haitians. It is, as you say, a vile racist attack against Haitians, but it's also an attack against the basic rights of all of us. What the Trump administration is trying to do is it's trying to get the Supreme Court to rule that the president can do what he wants and courts cannot stand in his way. Because in this case, so far, just under the second Trump administration, six different judges have, district court judges, have ruled that the attempt to overturn Haitian TPS is illegal. The only appellate court that handled it also agreed that it was illegal. But what they did last week was sent it up to the Supreme Court, because the Supreme Court doesn't care about whether something's legal or not under 200 years of American legal tradition. The Supreme Court over and over again is making decisions that tell the president that he can do what he wants without it grounding in any laws or legal tradition, or they make up a new set of interpretation. And that's what the administration is trying to do. They want to use Haitians as the spearhead to take away judicial review of judicial protection for all of us.
1: Temporary protected status is often framed by politicians as a generous gift, but the reality is that it keeps people in a state of permanent precarious anxiety. It forces workers

0: manageable for a lot of us. And if they are pushed out, all Americans are going to feel the pain from that. Another issue is that, I think you're right that this is that what's happening now is a particularly virulent strain of racism. But, as you know, and as we've talked about before, you need to understand the 200 years or 300 years of history, which has been a fairly nonstop racist treatment of Haiti by the U.S. government. And, this is among the worst periods of it, but it's not anything new. And that's just something that we need to keep in mind while we're fighting against this extremely severe racism of the Trump administration. We need to keep in mind that this is following a tradition of a very discreditable racist treatment by our government.
1: Very good point. I mean, all you got to do is do a little study of the history of U.S. foreign policy, and you can't help but avoid that strain of racism that's run through it. You also can't separate the crisis at the border from the crisis at the U.S. Embassy in Port-au-Prince. The corporate media covers Haitian immigration as if it's a natural disaster rather than the direct result of U.S. foreign policy. When you're fighting these asylum cases in court, how critical is it to draw the direct line between the U.S. backing of the corrupt core group and the Transition Council in Haiti, successive prime ministers, a revolving door of them, each one engorging and enriching themselves when they take their turn at the trough? What's the connection between that and the families who are forced to flee to the U.S. border?
0: Yeah, that's a really good point, Kevin. And it's often treated as this is just the natural, this is what Haiti is. But that's demonstrably not true. And you and I can demonstrate because we were there. When Haiti was allowed to have a democracy between 1994 and 2004, you didn't have this kind of dysfunction. You had, somewhat complicated elections, but they happened more or less on time. You had, a developing healthcare sector, a police force that had its struggles, but it was the struggles of a democratic police force, not the struggles of a dictatorship. And you had poverty, but the country was moving in the right direction instead of moving in the wrong direction. And it was only because our government did not like the policy choices of the Haitian government that we overthrew Haiti's government in 2004. And it's clear by any measure, economics, politics, rule of law, police, that Haiti has never yet regained what was lost now 22 years ago. And that is completely on the U.S. Administration, the U.S. government's score sheet. And, from time to time, you're hearing all the time, the wringing of the hands of people in the international community that, that Haitians can't seem to get it right. I think we always need to think when we hear that, we need to hear instead of Haitians can't seem to get it right, it's the Haitian leaders that the international community put in place can't seem to get it right. And that's because they don't represent the Haitian people. They represent the United States. And in fact, they're doing exactly what they're supposed to do, which is to keep Haiti weak.
1: Well, let's talk a little bit more about drawing that line directly from the 2004 coup to the present conditions and successive regimes since the overthrowing of the government of Jean-Bertrand Aristide that have only made the situation more and more difficult and desperate for Haitians, leading to the several hundred thousand desperate Haitians who now are on TPS in the United States.
0: So if you look, and I know you've been covering a lot of these issues along the road, and in the late 80s, that was the beginning of the Haitian boat people coming to the United States, fleeing the Duvaliers. In the early 90s, they were again fleeing the 91 to 94 de facto regime. Starting in 2004, they started fleeing the coup government then, and now they're fleeing the PHTK government ever since. Throughout that time, you've had Haitians fleeing, except from 1994 to 2004. There was none of that. I bet you did not do a single story in those 10 years. You're doing a lot of reporting. I'm going to bet that you did not do a single story about people leaving Haiti because some people left, of course, but there were not masses of people left because you had a government that was actually representing the Haitian people, doing what the Haitian people wanted, which was investing in healthcare, investing in education, having an economy that worked for the people.
1: Right. First safety net in the history of Haiti for the poor.
0: Yep. And, doubled the amount of primary of secondary school classes, did massive literacy. You know, really, Haiti was, the average Haitian in 2004 was still impoverished, but they had hope and they had had the government that actually supported them. That worked. And one of the metrics of it, in addition to having regular elections, was not having huge amounts of migration to the United States. The U.S. didn't like that. They didn't like the Haitian government investing in its people. So they overthrew the government and they've gotten what they want, which is governments that steal, that do whatever the Americans and the other international community leaders want. They don't do what the Haitian people want. So of course the Haitian people are going to flee because they're persecuted. And if we don't want, as a country, if we don't want Haitians coming to our country, we have to allow them to vote their way out of instability, out of poverty.
1: Well, it's funny because it seems like Trump and this regime here don't get that connection at all. There's a complete disconnect of, you know, you broke it, you bought it, right? I mean, this is a result of, direct result of U.S. foreign policy. Why is it lost on these guys? They don't seem to get it. Certainly they must still have enough operatives in the CIA at the Haiti desk to tell them what this is the result, what this results from.
0: They don't get it, but neither did the Biden administration, neither did the Obama administration.
1: It's true. It's been a very bipartisan, right?
0: You've been screaming this. I've been screaming this for 30 years. And, you know, we can go and, you know, we have the receipts. We know the facts. And again, we've been reporting this on Flashpoints for 30 years.
1: That's right.
0: You give them all the information and just Americans are just unwilling to come to the conclusion that we're the problem, despite having all the evidence of that. And, you know, it's going to completely, you know, as long as we can't realize we're the problem, as long as we don't stop being the problem, there's not going to be a solution in Haiti.
1: Every now and again in my travails, I run across a MAGA, right? Make America Great Again person, or somebody who is considers himself in alignment with that movement. And I inevitably steer the question to Haiti and Haitians. And it's funny, most of them do not want to admit that it's racist, that what's at the base of this is the fact that this administration is giving whistle calls to white supremacists and white supremacy by demonizing foreigners inside our country and outside of our country. If we look at U.S. foreign policy today in this projection of the new gunboat big stick diplomacy, right?
0: And that's, you know, a continuation of that is the argument that the administration made in the Supreme Court last week when there was a hearing on the TPS case, where the Solicitor General was saying, oh, no, this isn't about race. This is just, we demean foreigners in general. And this was just, you know, had nothing to do with race, which, you know, is completely laughable when you talk about the specific epithets that were used. And the fact that, yes, you know, President Trump says mean things about lighter skinned people, but he always reserves the most demeaning and clearest imagery for the Haitians. And that is not a mistake. It has not been a mistake for 200 years. And Trump is very much embracing the worst tradition of racist foreign policy.
1: Well, the United States is also a signatory to international treaties that, you know, forbid returning refugees to a country where they'll face torture or severe persecution. You know, the principle of what? Non-refoulement, I think it's called.
0: Yes, exactly.
1: How flagrantly is the U.S. immigration apparatus violating international law right now when it comes to Haitian asylum seekers? And what legal avenues does IJDH have left to challenge these rapid deportations and border expulsions?
0: So that is one of the things that's going to happen, you know, already, and we've been recommending this for a long time, is that anybody who's here with TPS who has a valid asylum claim has, you know, should file it. One problem is not everybody is going to have an asylum claim. Many people left because of, you know, purely economic horror, and unfortunately in our asylum law, that is not recognizable. You need to have persecution on account of different factors, including race, religion, but economic status does not count. So not all TPS holders are going to get asylum, but those who do have asylum claims should file them. What we're doing on that, we don't take individual asylum cases, but our role in this is to help the lawyers who are taking those asylum cases build their cases. So we provide country condition information. We put out a report every 6 months on conditions in Haiti that asylum lawyers use. We also give trainings. If there's any asylum lawyers out there who want trainings or have information or have questions about specific cases, let us know. We're happy to, you know, to leverage our knowledge to help you present stronger cases.
1: Well, I mean, what do you make of things like the what was it called? The Trump gold visa card? where for $1 million, where wealthy folks in other countries want to visit the United States, all they got to do is pay $1 million to the U.S. government. I mean, that's economic, right? I mean, now he's talking about a platinum card, a $5 million platinum card. I mean, this can't be constitutional. And if it weren't for the embarrassment of it internationally, you know, I can't believe that this is what it's come to. Right. Most corrupt president ever.
0: Yep. And, you know, and I agree with that. And part of his point is that, OK, these people who are going to, you know, who could pay $1 million for a visa, they're going to help our economy in other ways. But what we fail to understand is that the Haitians who can't pay $1 million, it's hard for them to pay $300 for a fee.
1: That's right.
0: They are still helping our economy. They're doing lots of hard work. They're investing their time. They're starting businesses. And there's a lot of these tropes about they're sucking up on our services. On TPS, you're not eligible for welfare and other federal entitlement programs. People who are working are paying into Social Security and not probably not ever getting money out of that. So, you know, your Social Security and mine, when we become eligible, we're being subsidized by poor Haitians with TPS and lots of other people from other countries who don't have permanent status but are paying into our Social Security system. And the Haitian TPS holders, just by themselves, they paid over $1.5 billion in taxes over the last year. They contributed $6 billion to our economy. So they're probably, you know, not on an individual level, but together, Haitians are contributing more than the millionaires to our economy, because there's not that many millionaires. And the Haitians are contributing each a smaller amount, but there's lots of them, and they're all contributing, because all the Haitians who can are working. Some of them working, as you know, 2-3 jobs, getting their kids through college. And, you know, a lot of them, I just met a guy outside of the Supreme Court hearing. His name was Franz Mio. He's the named plaintiff in the case against Trump. He's studying. He's working on his PhD in neuroscience. He's trying to find the cure for Alzheimer's. You know, my mom just passed away from Alzheimer's 2 years ago, so that really hit me personally. You know, so here's this guy who all he wants to do in his life is to save people in the United States from getting Alzheimer's, and we're going to kick him out because he, you know, he eats cats. It's just, you know, absolutely just mind-bogglingly
1: sickening,
0: self-destructive, as well as being hateful and racist.
1: Well, we got to talk about the two Todds right there. There's Todd Lyons, who's the senior official directing ICE now, and then there's Todd Blanche, who's the acting attorney general since Pam Bondi has been reassigned God knows where. Blonde mega Barbie land, one supposes. But the two Todds right now apparently are working together to find any possible error. And we're not sure how far they're going back on this. What they're going to try to claim are lies, misrepresentations on current green card holders, anything that they can do to justify deporting black people, deporting Haitians back to Haiti. You know, what do you know about that? Have you heard about that?
0: Yeah, I've just heard the broad outlines of that. I don't know anything more. But again, this is just incredibly self-destructive. We're spending a lot of money taking it away from important law enforcement uses to spend it to get rid of people who don't pose any risks and in fact are making a huge contribution to our society. It's just the fact that we're doing it The only reason for doing it is, again, this white supremacy. And the fact that we will cause so much self-harm to our country in order to advance white supremacy just shows how sick this whole movement is.
1: Well, you know, the legal battles, they got to be grueling, right? And the political climate, it's just incredibly hostile to black migrants now, especially Haitians. You know, folks are outraged by the treatment of Haitian refugees, but they're trying to find a way to support Haitians. How do you what do you suggest they do? What's the best way that we can do that now?
0: Yeah. So on the narrow scale, there was a bill that passed the House that would give a 3-year extension to TPS. And you know, a lot of folks in the Bay Area jumped in and made calls, and it was really an impressive victory that we got. You know, in a Republican controlled House, we forced them to approve this bill that would advance TPS for 3 years. The next step is the Senate, and we need to make calls. We need to put a lot of pressure on people in the Senate. You know, my guess is the California senators are going to be fairly easy, low-hanging fruit on this, but people do need to reach out and say, we want you to vote, and we want you to reach out to other people. But everybody, we need to find ways for applying pressure, especially on Republican senators, because we need 13 Republican senators to support it in order to get to a vote. But, you know, the bigger picture is just that this is, you know, we have this kind of large racist policy. It's not actually popular anymore. The Congress may not really be helpful because Congress has been compromised by the executive branch. The Supreme Court may not be helpful. Some people think we might win on the Supreme Court case. You know, Ira Kurzban, who know Kevin well, who's been one of the U.S.'s premier immigration lawyers for decades, and has made his mark by taking Haitian cases to the Supreme Court. He's not very confident in this case. And what he said, it was an article, he did an interview with the Miami Herald last week. He said, what needs to happen is people need to take to the streets. And I agree with that unless Americans take to the streets, we're not going to stop that. The regular systems of the courts, of Congress, the press are not going to get us out of this problem. We need to do this ourselves.
1: Well, you know, it's at moments like this that I think we really miss Mario Joseph, and we miss Father Jean-Juste, right? I mean, those amazing movement protests that happened in Miami. Perhaps we'll see some new folks step up. I hope so. I keep it in my prayers that movement will once again reemerge. It happened in Miami, and it led to many other protests across the country, including in Washington, D.C. Folks who are listening, you know, you can also go to it's IJDH.org still. Is that right?
0: Exactly. Yep. And in the Bay Area, look at Haiti Action Committee.
1: I was just going to say.
0: They do a lot of the organizing of the protests there. And it's especially important for those of us who are citizens that we step out here, because, you know, one of the problems, one of the real motors of those previous protests coming out of Miami were Haitians who had unstable status. Now people are really afraid because, yeah, you know, the government is very quickly going after people and deporting them quickly. So that means the rest of us really need to step up.
1: Right, they're allies. And again, that's HaitiAction.net. Or IJDH.org. Also, I believe the Haiti Emergency Relief Fund, HERF, is still active in helping Haitians any way that they can. Again, that's the voice of our guest today, Brian Concannon of the Institute for Justice and Democracy in Haiti. So good to talk to you again, brother. And we're going to get back together soon, okay?
0: Thanks so much, Kevin. Always happy to talk to you, and really appreciate asking good questions and covering Haiti.

And that does it for another episode of Flashpoints. Our executive producer is Dennis Bernstein. Senior producers, Miguel Gavilan Molina and Kevin Pina. Technical producer, Rod Akil. Our theme music written and produced by Charlie Lang. For questions and comments, email Dennis Bernstein at dennis@kpfa.org. Thank you for listening.

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This Week in Palestine is where truth strides in with purpose and strength. It stands unyielding, never diluted or reshaped to appease the powerful. Here, truth commands the room with its undeniable presence. Urgency beats like a living pulse, driving us forward. Clarity is embraced as a duty, essential and unwavering. While we focus on Palestine, the West Bank, and Gaza, we also shine a light on global stories.

stories that, though they may seem distant, resonate deeply and influence the lives of Palestinians and the future of Palestine in profound and impactful ways. Wherever you find yourself, driving through the long stretch of night, lifting your first cup of coffee into the morning light, or sitting quietly in the stillness of your home, thank you for being part of our journey. I am your host and narrator, Arlene Russell. On this program, we embrace the full spectrum of reality. We tell the story as it is, with courage and authenticity. Here, we celebrate honesty and the strength it brings to our lives. This is a space where truth shines brightly, unfiltered and unwavering. Here, resistance is a lived reality, a testament to the power of action and conviction. Solidarity is not just a word, but a cherished legacy, passed down through generations as a beacon of strength. In this space, the voices rising from occupied lands are powerful and united, undeterred by attempts to silence them. They ascend in harmony, standing alongside global movements that demand dignity, justice, and liberation for all people. This hour transcends a mere broadcast. It is a lifeline. It is a thread that stretches from Palestine to every corner of the globe, weaving together shattered homes with unyielding hope, transforming devastation into determination, and channeling grief into a future full of promise and possibility. In the deepest darkness, the ember of defiance shines brightly, unwavering, and bold. Each week, we deliver reporting that pierces through distortion, offering analysis that reveals truth and reflections that celebrate the rich tapestry of Palestinian life, its depth, struggle, beauty, and humanity. We speak with purpose, for the stakes demand nothing less than our full commitment. This Week in Palestine stands as a beacon of testimony, urgency, and unyielding solidarity. The struggle for liberation transcends borders, uniting us all in a shared, global, and sacred mission. Before we begin today's episode, before we dive into the stories, the analysis, the weight of the world, I want to take a moment to honor someone who often carries more than any headline ever will. Today is Mother's Day. And to every mother listening, every mother working late, waking early, holding families together with strength the world rarely sees, every mother who has loved without rest, sacrificed without applause, and endured without recognition, this moment is for you. To the mothers in our homes, the mothers across oceans, the mothers in refugee camps, the mothers rebuilding their lives, the mothers who are here, and the mothers we carry in memory, we see you. You are the quiet architecture of our lives. You are the first voice we hear, the first hand that steadies us, the first love that teaches us what love even means. And to everyone else, fathers, husbands, sons, daughters, friends, coworkers, somewhere in your life, there is a mother who shaped you. Reach out to her today. Call her. Visit her. Bring her flowers, a card, a cup of coffee. Tell her she matters. Tell her you're grateful. Tell her you remember. Not because it's expected, not because it's on the calendar, but because she deserves to hear it. So before we begin, from my heart to yours, happy Mother's Day to all the beautiful, strong, resilient mothers out there. This episode is dedicated to you. I was not sure how I wanted to begin today's episode. Some days, the weight of everything happening in the world sits so heavily on the mind that even choosing the first sentence feels impossible. My thoughts are scattered across continents, across headlines, across the lives of people who are carrying more than any human being should ever be asked to carry. My heart is with Palestine, with the families in Gaza and the West Bank who wake up each morning not knowing what the next hour will bring. I think about the parents trying to shield their children from a world that refuses to shield them. I think about the homes reduced

0: from home. And then my mind goes further back to the long shadow of American foreign policy, to Iraq, to Afghanistan, to Libya, to Sudan, to the places where decisions made in distant rooms reshaped entire nations, leaving behind scars that still have not healed. I think about the promises made, the promises broken, and the people who paid the price for choices they never had a voice in. But my thoughts do not stop at borders. They come home, right here, to the country we live in, to the administration in power, to the systems that shape our daily lives, to the corruption people talk about, the influence of money, the decisions that seem to benefit the wealthy while ordinary families struggle to breathe.
1: I think about the single mother working 70 or 80 hours a week just to keep a roof over her children's heads. I think about the father juggling two jobs and still falling behind on rent. I think about the young people drowning in debt before they even start their adult lives. And I think about the widening gap between those who have more than they could ever spend and those who are one unexpected bill away from losing everything. All of these thoughts, Palestine, Iran, the echoes of past wars, the weight of present struggles, they collide in my mind. They overlap. They blur. Because none of these stories exist in isolation. They are connected by power, by policy, by the choices of leaders, by the consequences that fall on ordinary people. And so today, I begin with honesty, with the truth that my thoughts are scattered, heavy, and restless, with the truth that the world feels like it is unraveling in too many places at once, with the truth that behind every headline is a human life, a family, a story that deserves to be seen.
2: What if just once the United States chose a different path? What if instead of reaching for war as the first answer, we reached for wisdom, restraint, and imagination? What if we allowed ourselves to believe that strength is not measured by the number of conflicts we enter, but by the number of conflicts we refuse to ignite?
0: Imagine a country that decides finally that war is not the engine of its future. A country that steps back from the endless cycle of intervention and asks, what if we stopped inserting ourselves into every global dispute? What if we stopped shaping other nations' destinies while neglecting our own? What if we lived up to the image we project on paper, the image of a civil, principled, forward-thinking nation, instead of contradicting it with our actions?
1: Picture the United States taking all the money poured into conflict, into weapons, into bases, into destruction, and investing it instead in our youth, in education, in healthcare, in rebuilding our cities, in strengthening our communities, in preparing a future worthy of the next generation. Where would we be today if even a fraction of that investment had been made? How many lives would be different? How many dreams would be possible? How many families would be lifted, healed, supported, empowered? Imagine a country that opens itself to the world not through force, but through example. A nation that earns respect not by the size of its military, but by the depth of its humanity. A nation that becomes once again the dreamland it was once described as, not because of slogans, but because of lived reality. And imagine a media landscape that tells the truth without bending it to serve political interests.
3: A media that does not distract, distort, or divide. A media that does not bury suffering under spectacle. A media that does not decide which lives matter based on alliances or agendas. What if we had the courage to build relationships instead of enemies? What if we invested in diplomacy instead of destruction? What if we stood tall on our own principles instead of kneeling to the demands of any foreign government, any lobby, any pressure that pushes us into wars that do not serve the American people? What if, for the first time in a long time, we chose peace, not as a slogan, but as a strategy?

0: Tonight, we begin with these questions, not because they are easy, but because they are necessary. Not because they offer simple answers, but because they open the door to a different kind of future, one we rarely allow ourselves to imagine. This is This Week in Palestine, and this hour is an invitation to think boldly, question deeply, and imagine a world where justice, truth, and humanity guide our choices. Not fear, not pressure, not profit, and not war. This is This Week in Palestine. Now, okay, let me tell you something you will almost never hear on mainstream news or across the big social media platforms. A story that sits at the center of the negotiations over Gaza, yet somehow remains outside the headlines. A story that reveals just how far apart the sides really are. According to reporting from Middle East Eye, Israel and the United States have been demanding the full disarmament of Hamas as a condition for any political or humanitarian progress in Gaza. But Palestinian factions, including Hamas, have argued that disarming now, before any political resolution, would leave Gaza completely vulnerable. Their position is that if they were to hand over their weapons today, Israel could move in and take control of the rest of the territory, leaving Palestinians with no protection and no leverage. They say that disarmament cannot come first. Instead, they insist that a sovereign Palestinian state must be established and that only then would weapons be transferred to a unified Palestinian government. Now, okay. Let me tell you something you will almost never hear on mainstream news or across the big social media platforms. A story that sits at the center of the negotiations over Gaza, yet somehow remains outside the headlines. A story that reveals just how far apart the sides really are. According to reporting from Middle East Eye, Israel and the United States have been demanding the full disarmament of Hamas as a condition for any political or humanitarian progress in Gaza. But Palestinian factions, including Hamas, have argued that disarming now, before any political resolution, would leave Gaza completely vulnerable. Their position is simple. If they were to hand over their weapons today, Israel could move in and take control of the rest of the territory, leaving Palestinians with no protection and no leverage. They say disarmament cannot come first. Instead, they insist that a sovereign Palestinian state must be established, and that only then would weapons be transferred to a unified Palestinian government. And look, here is where the story becomes even more complex. Middle East Eye reports that a joint Palestinian proposal drafted by multiple factions, not just Hamas, was submitted during recent negotiations in Cairo and Istanbul. This proposal linked disarmament to political rights, to security guarantees, and to the basic condition that Palestinians in Gaza would no longer be killed. It was an attempt to tie security to sovereignty, to make disarmament part of a larger political settlement rather than a precondition. But according to the reporting, the United States and Israel rejected that proposal. Not only rejected it, mediators reportedly delivered sharp messages back to the Palestinian negotiating team, making it clear that Washington and Tel Aviv would not accept any plan that delays disarmament until after statehood. Okay. We know this is the heart of the disagreement. On one side, the U.S. and Israel insist that weapons must be surrendered first, before any technocratic government is formed in Gaza. On the other side, Palestinian factions argue that disarmament without political rights is impossible, that it would leave Gaza exposed, unprotected, and without any guarantee of safety or sovereignty. The Palestinian proposal, as reviewed by Middle East Eye, called for a sequence: a ceasefire, humanitarian access, withdrawal of Israeli forces to agreed lines, reconstruction, international oversight, and then, only then, a process to address weapons within a national political framework. They tied disarmament to the establishment of a Palestinian state, to security guarantees for both sides, and to the right of Palestinians to self-determination. But the talks hit a wall. I mean, what are you expecting from a negotiation team that's on the phone with Netanyahu following his instructions? Mediators from Egypt and Turkey received the Palestinian document, but according to the report, both the Americans and the mediators rejected it the next day. The U.S. and Israel maintain that disarmament must come first. Palestinian factions maintain that political rights must come first. And so, the negotiations stalled once again. Meanwhile, the situation on the ground continues to shift. Middle East Eye cites UN figures reporting hundreds of Palestinians killed in the months following the ceasefire agreement. Humanitarian aid deliveries have fallen far short of the levels outlined in the October deal. And reports indicate that Israeli forces have expanded their presence beyond the boundaries originally agreed upon, moving past what was called the Yellow Line into deeper parts of Gaza. All of this is happening while discussions continue about what Gaza's future governance should look like, who should lead it, and what role international forces might play. But the core issue remains unresolved. Should disarmament come before political rights, or should political rights come before disarmament? That is the story. A story rarely told, rarely explained, and rarely given the space it deserves. A story about negotiations, power, fear, sovereignty, and the future of an entire people. And with Middle East Eye, it is unfolding right now. Now, listen to this. Before the negotiators walked out, before the mediators delivered their warnings, before the world turned the page to the next headline, there was a moment, a single moment, when Gaza's future hung on a document almost no one will ever see. A proposal written in secret rooms, carried between Cairo and Istanbul, signed by factions who rarely agree on anything. A proposal that tied disarmament to statehood, security to sovereignty, and survival to the simple promise that people would no longer be killed. It lasted less than 24 hours. Rejected, dismissed, buried. And yet, inside that rejected paper lies the story of everything that is happening now. The war, the negotiations, the pressure, the fear, and the question no one wants to answer. How do you ask a people to lay down their weapons when they do not yet have a state to protect them? Before the papers were rejected, before the delegations walked out, before the world looked away again, a single question hung in the air. How do you ask a people to disarm when they do not yet have a state to protect them? In Gaza, a father digs through rubble with his bare hands. In Cairo, negotiators argue over the meaning of the word security. In Washington, a document is dismissed in less than a day. Three rooms, three realities, one future hanging in the balance. The proposal lasted less than 24 hours. It was written, submitted, rejected, and buried all before most of the world even knew it existed. Now, let's start over. This is a story the world must hear. A story of courage, resilience, and unwavering truth. It's a narrative that often remains hidden, but when it emerges, it shines with clarity and strength. It reminds us that we, alongside those who seek justice, can be the heroes, the defenders of truth and peace. In a world where narratives are often manipulated, the resolve of the Palestinian people stands as a testament to their strength. They are not the aggressors in their own story, but the resilient seekers of justice and dignity. The voices of hungry children, yearning for shelter and a future, call for understanding and solidarity, not blame. Today, we bring you this story as it truly is, unfiltered and powerful. The world has its chosen narratives, but it is time to amplify those that inspire us to stand up for what is right. Today, we share a story close to the hearts of many Palestinians and some French allies. Yes, French, from a nation that may be known for its military support to Israel, but also home to individuals who rise against injustice. Our story is about one of those brave souls who chose action over silence, justice over complacency, and righteousness over wrongdoing. This is a celebration of those who refuse to stay silent, who refuse to be sidelined, and who stand for what is just and true. Let their courage inspire us all to be advocates for peace and truth.
1: She was not Palestinian. She was not born in a refugee camp. She did not inherit the trauma, the displacement, or the history of a people forced from their land. But she chose to stand with them. Her name was Françoise Kesteman, a French nurse who arrived in Lebanon in the late 1970s, at a time when the country was torn apart by civil war and Palestinian refugee camps were under siege. She came not as a politician, not as a soldier, but as a caregiver, someone who believed that tending to the wounded was not just a profession, but a moral obligation. Françoise worked inside the camps of Beirut and southern Lebanon, where thousands of Palestinians lived in overcrowded, impoverished conditions after being displaced from their homes decades earlier. She saw the suffering up close, the children growing up without a homeland, the families living under bombardment, the wounded arriving day after day with injuries that told the story of a conflict the world rarely looked at directly.
0: And something inside her shifted. She was not content to simply treat the wounds. She wanted to confront the cause of those wounds. Françoise became politically active, aligning herself with Palestinian groups who believed that resisting occupation was the only path to dignity. She was a communist, a believer in liberation movements, and she saw the Palestinian struggle as one of the great injustices of the modern world. She joined armed Palestinian factions, not out of a desire for violence, but out of a conviction that oppressed people had the right to defend themselves. Her commitment was total. She lived with the fighters. She worked in their clinics. She traveled with them between camps. She became part of their world. And then, in 1984, her life ended.
1: Françoise Kesteman was killed during a paramilitary operation in Lebanon, an operation tied to the broader conflict between Israeli forces, Lebanese militias, and Palestinian resistance groups. The exact details of her death remain part of the chaotic, violent landscape of that era. But what is clear is this. She died standing with the people she had chosen to call her own. Her story is not widely known. You won't find it in most history books. You won't hear it on major news networks. But in the refugee camps of Lebanon, her name still carries weight. She is remembered as a foreigner who crossed oceans not for glory, not for politics, but for solidarity. A woman who believed that justice was not a nationality. It was a responsibility. Françoise Kesteman's life asks a question that echoes long after her death. What does it mean to stand with a people who are not your own? What does it mean to give everything, even your life, for a cause rooted in someone else's suffering? For Françoise, the answer was simple. Humanity has no borders.
0: Today, I want to talk to you about the idea of Israel collapsing, or maybe I should be more precise, why I believe Israel is collapsing. No, even that doesn't feel strong enough. Let's say it plainly, why Israel itself knows it is collapsing. But before we go there, before we step into the heart of that argument, we need to talk about something else. The moments in history when the world shifts, not suddenly, not explosively, but quietly, steadily, like a tide pulling away from the shore. You don't notice it at first. A statement here, a vote there, a hesitation, a pause, a silence where there used to be applause. And then one day, you look up and the world is no longer where it used to be. Today, I want to take you into that shift, the slow
1: undeniable turning of global opinion, the steady erosion of political patience, the widening gap between what Israel claims about itself and what the world now sees with its own eyes. This shift did not begin with one event. It did not begin with one war. It did not begin with one leader or one decision. It began with a pattern of actions, a pattern of policies, a pattern of violence and impunity that has become impossible for the world to ignore. For decades, governments looked away. For decades, institutions softened their language. For decades, the world convinced itself that silence was diplomacy and that neutrality was wisdom. But something has changed. Something fundamental. Something irreversible. And that is what I want to talk about today. Not a prediction of the future. This is my perspective, shaped by the facts, shaped by the reporting, shaped by the global reactions we are witnessing in real time, and shaped by what the world is finally willing to say out loud. The tide is shifting. The ground is moving. And Israel, for the first time in its history, is standing on soil that no longer feels solid beneath its feet. So, okay, look at this. The world is turning against Israel. Not all at once, not in a dramatic rupture, but in a slow, deliberate shift. The kind of shift that only becomes obvious when you step back and look at the horizon. There was a time when Israel's alliances looked unbreakable, a time when its political shield in the West felt permanent, unquestionable, almost sacred. But that era is fading. The crack is visible now. Not a hairline fracture, but a widening line running straight through the foundation of Israel's global support. One country voices concern. Another pauses an arms shipment. Another abstains from a vote it once supported without hesitation. Individually, these actions seem small, almost insignificant. But when you place them side by side, a pattern emerges. A picture of a state slowly losing the diplomatic protection it once assumed was guaranteed. For decades, Israel relied on a simple assumption that Western nations would always stand behind it, no matter the circumstance, no matter the cost. But that assumption is eroding. Germany, France, Canada, the United Kingdom, nations that once offered unwavering support, are now issuing sharp statements, public criticisms, and in some cases, direct challenges to Israeli policy. These are not symbolic gestures. They are signals. Signals that the political climate has shifted, that patience has thinned, that the old rules no longer apply. This is not a wave. Waves crash and retreat. This is a tide, slow, steady, and relentless. And tides do not reverse themselves because someone wishes them to. They move according to deeper forces, public opinion, international law, moral pressure, and the undeniable weight of what the world has witnessed. What we're seeing now is the beginning of a realignment, a recalibration of global conscience, a recognition that silence is no longer sustainable, and that the cost of unconditional support has become too high for many nations to bear. The shift is happening. The tide is rising. And once a tide begins to turn, it does not turn back. For decades, Western governments spoke with one voice. Israel had the right to defend itself, the right to act, the right to wage war as it saw fit. But now, that voice is fractured. In Europe, leaders who once defended Israel at every turn are now questioning its actions. In Canada, the tone has shifted from support to alarm. In the UK, the government has begun to distance itself, step by step, from policies it once endorsed without hesitation. And in the United States, Israel's most important ally, the shift is seismic. Younger Americans, including younger conservatives and evangelicals, no longer see Israel as a moral project. They see a state that has crossed lines, broken norms, and abandoned restraint. This is not a fringe movement. This is the mainstream. The turning of the world did not happen in a vacuum. It happened because of Gaza, because of the images, the testimonies, the destruction, the mass death. It happened because the world watched entire neighborhoods flattened, hospitals bombed, journalists killed, children buried under rubble. For years, Israel relied on the argument that its wars were defensive, necessary, justified. But Gaza shattered that narrative. The scale of destruction was too large, the civilian toll too undeniable, the footage too raw, too real, too immediate. The world could no longer look away. And once you see something clearly, you cannot unsee it. While the West hesitated, the global South did not. Countries across Africa, Asia, and Latin America condemned Israel's actions with a clarity the West had avoided for decades. They saw Gaza not as a conflict, but as a colonial war, a war they recognized from their own histories. South Africa took Israel to the International Court of Justice. Brazil, Colombia, Chile, and others issued statements that would have been unthinkable 10 years ago. The Arab world, long divided, found a rare moment of unity. The world was no longer speaking in whispers. It was speaking in declarations. I watched a video from Max Fisher, and his video shows something remarkable. A visual map of Israel's alliances shrinking, not because countries suddenly turned hostile, but because Israel's actions made neutrality impossible. A state cannot bomb refugee camps and expect silence. A state cannot starve a population and expect support. A state cannot wage endless war and expect endless patience. Israel's isolation is not the result of propaganda. It is the result of policy. Governments move slowly. People move faster. Across Europe, protests filled the streets. Not fringe activists, but ordinary citizens, students, workers, parents, clergy. In the United States, polls showed a dramatic shift. For the first time, more Americans disapproved of Israel's actions than approved. This is not a temporary reaction. It is a generational shift. Young people do not see Israel through the lens of 1948 or 1967. They see it through the lens of Gaza, the West Bank, and the occupation. They see a state that has lost its moral narrative. And once a generation turns, it does not turn back. It's simple. When public opinion shifts, political consequences follow. European governments are debating sanctions. The United States is facing internal pressure to condition military aid. International courts are investigating war crimes. Trade agreements are being questioned. Diplomatic visits are being canceled. Israel is discovering something it never expected, that power does not guarantee immunity. For decades, Israel told the world a lie. Okay, wait, I will be nice. Israel told the world a story. We are the victims. We are the democracy. We are the moral army. But Gaza broke that story. The footage broke it. The testimonies broke it. The numbers broke it. The world is no longer willing to accept the narrative at face value. And when a state loses its story, it loses its shield. The world is not turning on Israel because of hatred. It is turning because of clarity, because the gap between Israel's narrative and Israel's actions has become too wide to ignore. This is not about delegitimization. This is not about anti-Semitism. This is about accountability. A state cannot demand unconditional support while acting without restraint. A state cannot expect loyalty while ignoring international law. A state cannot claim moral authority while committing acts the world can see in real time. The world is turning because the world is watching.
0: Okay, where does this lead? No one knows. Actually, we all know. Do you want me to say it out loud or should I whisper it? It's called collapsing. You heard me. Collapsing. Because one thing is unmistakably clear. The era of automatic support
1: is over. The era of unquestioned alliances is ending. The world is no longer willing to look away, no longer willing to pretend it doesn't see what it sees. And once the world turns, truly turns, it rarely turns back. Israel is stepping into a new chapter, not because the world hates it, not because of some sudden shift in sentiment, but because the world has finally seen it, seen the reality, the consequences, the truth that can no longer be softened or explained away. And like we said a minute ago, once you see something clearly, you cannot unsee it. Not today, not tomorrow, not ever. Now, let's delve into the phenomenon of state collapses. Countries can and do collapse, especially those built on myth, lies, and abuse. Before a state crumbles, it often appears strong, certain, and indomitable, projecting an image of a fortress destined to stand forever. Yet, if we pay attention, beneath the speeches, slogans, and myths, we can detect something else, a tremor, a fracture, a pressure building under the weight of its own contradictions. I invite you to explore this pressure with me, to understand the story of a state that asserts its permanence even as the ground begins to shift beneath it, a state that proclaims its unbreakability even as the cracks become visible to all, a state that believes history will make an exception for it, even though history never does. This is an analysis of the forces that shape nations and the forces that can break them. It is a study of how power can decay from within, how legitimacy can vanish, and how a project founded on fear, domination, and contradiction inevitably reaches a point where it can no longer sustain itself. Collapse doesn't occur in a single moment. It unfolds slowly, quietly, and invisibly until it doesn't. Today, we'll discuss that turning point, the signs, the fractures, and the narrative that few dare to tell, yet everyone senses. From the outside, Israel presents itself as an impenetrable fortress, a state wrapped in steel, surveillance, and the certainty of its own mythology, a nation that insists on its permanence, its power, its inevitability, a country that tells the world again and again that it cannot be shaken, cannot be questioned, cannot be touched. But power and permanence are not the same thing. And what looks solid from a distance can look very different when you step closer. So, okay, now I want to take you into a different story. Not the story told on cable news. Not the story repeated by politicians. A deeper story. One about fragility, pressure, and the cracks forming beneath the surface of a state that has spent decades convincing the world it has none. Because states do not collapse in a single moment. They do not fall like trees struck by lightning. They erode. They strain. They fracture slowly, quietly, predictably. Until one day, the structure that looked eternal suddenly looks exhausted. This is not a prophecy. This is not a wish. This is an analysis, my analysis, of the forces that shape nations and the forces that break them. Every state carries within it the seeds of its own unraveling, the contradictions it refuses to confront, the injustices it normalizes, the violence it relies on to maintain control, the political fractures it pretends are unity, the moral debts it believes it will never have to pay. And Israel is no exception. Behind the image of strength lies a system under immense strain, political, social, demographic, economic, and moral. A system that has relied for decades on force, fear, and external support to maintain an internal order that is far more fragile than it appears. Okay. So now we peel back the layers. We look at the pressures building inside the fortress. We examine the cracks forming in the walls. We explore the forces, internal and external, that challenge the narrative of permanence. Not because collapse is inevitable, not because collapse is imminent,
0: but because understanding the fragility of power is essential to understanding the world we live in. This is the story behind the story, the one rarely told, the one many prefer to ignore, the one that reveals how nations rise and how they fall. So now look at this and think about it. Every empire believes it will last forever. Every settler colony believes it is exceptional. Every nation built on domination believes history will make an exception for it. Israel is no different. It presents itself as a miracle, a fortress, a chosen project immune to the laws that govern every other state. But history is not sentimental. It does not care about myths. It cares about structures, and Israel's structures are failing. Not because of one war, not because of one leader, but because of the contradictions built into the very foundation of the state. Are you with me so far? Look at this. Israel was built on a promise that has defined its identity since the moment it declared itself a state, a promise that it could be two things at once, even when those things pulled in opposite directions. It promised it could be both a democracy and a Jewish state, that it could be a homeland for one people while ruling over another, that it could be a refuge and a fortress, modern and colonial, liberal and militarized, all at the same time. It promised it could dominate millions of Palestinians indefinitely and still call itself free, that it could maintain permanent control over another population and still claim the moral vocabulary of equality, rights, and justice. These contradictions were not accidents. They were not temporary. They were not the result of one election, one leader, or one moment in history. They were built into the foundation, into the laws, the borders, the policies, the ideology. They are structural, woven into the architecture of the state itself. And structural contradictions always demand a price, because no nation can sustain two identities that cancel each other out. No state can be both democratic and exclusionary without tearing itself apart. No system can claim freedom while enforcing occupation without creating fractures that deepen over time. No government can rely on permanent military rule and still pretend it is governed by universal principles. These contradictions don't explode overnight. They don't announce themselves with a single event. They erode slowly, like pressure building beneath the surface of a mountain. They accumulate in politics, in society, in the economy, in the moral fabric of a nation. And eventually, they reach a point where the structure begins to strain under its own weight. What we are witnessing today, the political chaos, the internal divisions, the international isolation, the moral crisis, is not random. It is not sudden. It is not surprising. It is the natural outcome of a system built on incompatible promises. A state cannot be both permanent and dependent on endless force. It cannot be both democratic and unequal. It cannot be both a homeland and a project of domination. It cannot be both modern and rooted in a colonial logic that the world has already rejected. These contradictions do not disappear. They accumulate, they harden, they crack. And when they crack, they reveal the truth beneath the surface, a truth that was always there, waiting to be seen. So, okay. To gain insights into the future of Israel, it may be useful to consider the historical example of Rhodesia. Rhodesia was a settler colony that maintained a belief in its longevity, supported by military strength, backing from Western allies, and a prevailing narrative of destiny. Its settler population was convinced of its leadership role. Despite this, Rhodesia ultimately faced collapse, not through military defeat, but due to political, demographic, and moral challenges. Observers might draw parallels between the trajectories of Rhodesia and Israel. So you see where I'm going? Rhodesia believed it could suppress the majority forever. Israel believes the same. Rhodesia believed the world would tolerate apartheid indefinitely.
1: Israel believes the same. Rhodesia believed its military strength guaranteed its survival. Israel believes the same. But military power cannot solve political impossibilities. And Israel faces an impossibility. It cannot be both a Jewish majority state and a state ruling over millions of Palestinians who are not Jewish. This contradiction is not sustainable. It is combustible. So that brings me to a question. What is Israel's greatest fear? Israel's greatest fear is not Iran, not Hezbollah, not Hamas. Its greatest fear is arithmetic. Between the river and the sea, Palestinians already outnumber Jews. The state knows this. The military knows this. The intelligence agencies know this. Every Israeli government has known this. And this is why Israel cannot stop expanding, why it cannot stop displacing, why it cannot stop controlling, why it cannot stop killing. Because the moment it stops, the demographic truth becomes political truth. A state cannot survive when its founding logic is incompatible with the population it rules. Collapse does not always come from outside. Sometimes it begins quietly, internally, in the places a nation refuses to look, in the tensions it hides, in the contradictions it denies, in the fractures it pretends are unity. Inside Israel, those fractures are widening, not because of one event, not because of one leader, but because the internal pressures that have been building for decades are now pushing against each other all at once. There is the divide between secular Israelis who want a modern liberal state and religious communities who believe the state must be governed by religious law. There is the tension between settlers, driven by ideology and expansion, and the military establishment, which often sees those same settlers as destabilizing and unpredictable. Okay, So look at this with me. There is the long-standing conflict between ultra-Orthodox communities who are exempt from military service and rely heavily on state subsidies and tax-paying Israelis who feel they are carrying the economic and military burden alone. There is the cultural and political divide between liberal Israelis who want integration into the global democratic order and far-right factions who believe compromise is weakness and domination is survival. And beneath all of this lies a deeper, older fracture, the divide between Ashkenazi elites who historically held political and economic power and Mizrahi communities who have long felt marginalized and excluded. These are not small disagreements. These are not policy debates. These are identity conflicts, competing visions of what the state is, what it should be, and who it belongs to. So this is not a united society. It is a society held together by fear. Fear of Palestinians, fear of Arabs, fear of the world, and increasingly, fear of each other. Fear has become the glue. Fear has become the ideology. Fear has become the justification for everything, from military policy to political rhetoric to the expansion of state power. But a state built on fear cannot sustain itself. Fear is not a foundation. It is a fault line. And fault lines do not stay quiet forever. They shift. They widen. They crack under pressure. What we are witnessing today is not sudden. It is not unexpected. It is the natural outcome of a system that has relied on fear instead of cohesion, on domination instead of equality, on fragmentation instead of unity. Collapse, if it comes, and it will not come from the outside. It will come from within, from the unresolved contradictions that have been there since the beginning. This is not a prediction. This is not a wish. This is an analysis, my analysis, of the forces that shape nations and the forces that break them. So again, for decades, Israel relied on one thing, Western support. But the world is changing. Young Americans, even young conservatives, no longer see Israel as a moral project. Europe is fracturing. The global South is rising. The old alliances are weakening. The moral shield that protected Israel for 75 years is quaking. And Israel knows it. The world is no longer buying the narrative. Not after Gaza, not after the West Bank, not after the settlements, not after the massacres, not after the videos, the testimonies, the satellite images, the mass graves. Israel is losing the one thing it cannot survive without: legitimacy. A state can't survive on ideology alone. It needs an economy. And Israel's economy is cracking under the weight of endless war, endless militarization, endless occupation. Tech companies are leaving. Investors are pulling out. Tourism is collapsing. The military budget is exploding. The workforce is shrinking. A state can't be both a high-tech hub and a permanent war machine. One will destroy the other. By now, I guess you can read my mind. Every state has a story it tells itself. Israel's story was simple. We are the victims. We are the miracle. We are the light. But Gaza shattered that story. The world saw the bombs, the starvation, the mass graves, the children, the hospitals, the journalists, the executions, the destruction of an entire people. A state can't survive when its moral narrative collapses, when the world sees what it truly is, when the mask falls, and the mask has fallen. Israel's collapse will not come in a single moment. It will come through pressure, fracture, exhaustion, and isolation, through the slow unraveling of a project built on contradictions it can no longer hide. The question is not if, the question is how long can a state survive when its foundation is incompatible with reality? History has already answered that question. In Rhodesia, in South Africa, in Algeria, in every settler colony that believed it was eternal. Israel is not the exception. It is the next chapter in a story the world has seen before. Okay. No. It's not what you think. This is not about revenge. This is not about hatred. This is not about wishing collapse on anyone. This is about understanding the forces that shape nations and the forces that break them. A state built on domination cannot last. A state built on fear cannot last. A state built on contradiction cannot last. And when Israel collapses, whether in 10 years or 50, it will not be because of rockets or armies. It will be because no state can survive forever while denying the humanity of the people it rules. History is not sentimental. It is inevitable. I think we're done for today. I've said what I needed to say, and I hope, truly, that the message landed with clarity, with honesty, and with the weight it deserves. But before we close, I want to leave you with something. Jonathan Paz. If you haven't heard the name before, it's time to pay attention. People across Massachusetts have been buzzing about him. Jonathan Paz, congressman candidate, a name that's been echoing from community centers to coffee shops. And here's what people keep saying about him. He doesn't talk down to anyone. He doesn't stand above the crowd. He stands in it. Folks describe him as someone you can walk up to, shake hands with, and actually have a real conversation. Not a performance, not a photo op, a genuine exchange. And according to supporters, he listens, no matter your background, your faith, your income, your story. And there's one detail his supporters highlight again and again. They say he's running without backing from organizations that could influence his future positions. That means he never established any ties with AIPAC. Supporters call him independent, unaligned, and focused on the people who elected him. So if you're hearing his name everywhere, that's why. Supporters want to make sure it sticks. Jonathan Paz, remember it. Come and meet him in person at Cafe Yafanatic on May 17th from 6 p.m. to 8 p.m. Talk to him, ask him questions, raise your concerns, or simply share a cup of tea. Come meet me too. I'll be there. Let's stand together for what's right. Let's stand together for what we believe in. Let's stand together with Jonathan Paz. And just like that, we arrive at the final breaths of this week's broadcast. The soft dimming of a candle, the quiet settling of dust after a long, honest conversation. As you step back into your day, may you carry with you the questions that refuse to be buried, the courage that refuses to dim, and the curiosity that keeps truth alive in a world that so often tries to smother it. I'm Arlene Russell, your host and narrator. 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Thank you for being here. Thank you for listening. We'll return next week. Until then, take care. Stay grounded. Stay steadfast. This is This Week in Palestine. This is occupied land. This is Palestine, and the call for freedom continues. Free Palestine, from the river to the sea. Falestine Hora.

0: David D. Hard Knock Radio hanging out with you this afternoon. Joining us is Cornelius Moore. And I want to talk to him today about a film called Black Rio, Black Power. Watching the film, it's just, you're sitting there going, wow, this is happening. This happened. How do we not know about this? And so let's talk a little bit about it because I have a ton of questions around it.
1: Fantastic.
0: But Black Rio, Black Power. Let's set the stage for it. 1972 is something's jumping off in Brazil.
1: Well, thanks first, Davey, for inviting me to be on Hard Rock Radio. It's a privilege. Thank you to Anita Johnson for also facilitating it. Well, what was going on in Brazil at the time was, well, apart from a military dictatorship that was instituted in 1964 with the support of the U.S., there was an effort by cultural entrepreneurs to have public events
0: and all his political
1: parties, which would basically celebrate Black culture and using Black American soul music to do that. So it was like fun and also inform people. The director, producer director,
0: and I wanted to
1: in Rio, told me about his perspective. His name is Emilio Domingos, and he's dedicated to telling Afro-Brazilian histories and stories in film. And he told me that he was exploring it through looking at how Brazilians lutar com festa, meaning struggle by celebration. You know, and it's taking this form of these parties, but also, I mean, I think he looks at carnival in that way too. It can be looked at in that way. So what was happening was folks organized these big parties as a way of instilling Black pride. And even though, you know, Brazil, just so people who may not know, 54% of the population in Brazil is of African descent. And that's 213 million people in Brazil. So that's 100, maybe 113 million people of African descent. But that doesn't mean necessarily that people are free. It doesn't mean, oh, this horrible racism, white supremacy, suppression of people. And so what they were doing was to tap into Black is beautiful. And things that would come from the States, from the Black Panther Party.
2: And one of them was the
1: also in the context of when there was a brutal military dictatorship,
2: and the idea
1: when public
2: was that this
1: events
2: would be a space
1: that would be people who were doing that kind of thing
2: for political and cultural events
1: looked at by the authorities and sometimes even arrested in prison if they you know, expressed these things.
2: Also the recruitment and retention.
1: And interesting in the films is telling
2: color,
1: you like how
2: other students
1: people
2: who,
1: talked about Afros, you know, expression, public expressions of Black consciousness, blackness,
2: going to bring together,
1: and they still do
2: all of those.
1: Called Afros Black Power.
2: So the center has been around,
1: and also, I mean, there's somebody who was talking in the film about how they got scrutinized because they had Afro
2: pick. On the one hand, you know, student-led by definition and its mission.
0: It's interesting.
2: But at the same time,
0: the power of culture
2: in the university building. There are professional
0: staff
2: there.
0: As I'm watching the film, what stood out to me was
2: hired and paid by the university.
0: How
2: all of this kind
0: cultural expression becomes the conduit for Black pride. And even in the film, I know they talk about the Black Panther Party
2: shut down
0: as being a reference.
2: Last fall semester.
0: But it's the look of the Black Panther Party. But then even you go back even further, there's the Black is Beautiful movement that's coming out of the jazz community, right? So you have all these artists that are, well, you have these album covers that are depicting, you know, in particular Black women. And they said, we're going to be a counter to what's going on. So they were going to be dark skin, natural hair, and you started hearing this whole thing about Black is Beautiful. I think the name of the organization was AJAZZ or something like that. I can't remember the full name, but I just remember that those album covers,
2: so
0: and
2: that
0: then
2: was
0: later,
2: one thing that
0: of course,
2: came
0: yeah, Ebony and Jet
2: the other
0: Magazine.
2: Thing that the university shared was that they
0: the
2: had received
0: is, you know,
2: complaints
0: I say this because
2: about
0: sometimes
2: some people
0: we forget
2: feeling unwelcome
0: the role that culture has.
2: Space.
0: And so
2: it's
0: as I'm watching
2: hard
0: this,
2: to understand
0: to,
2: what
0: in my
2: exactly
0: mind,
2: is
0: it seems quite natural. Like, yeah, this is
2: going to
0: be a place where you can affirm your identity. And as it's being depicted in the film, even just Black folks coming together is an act of resistance. going to Brazil. Walking into the center,
1: but, you know, maybe you could break this down because I didn't realize
0: political signs,
1: you know, just how repressive
0: and,
1: it was.
2: I'm glad you mentioned Ebony and Jet because they talked about
0: any support
2: in some
0: for,
2: of the parties that they were
0: connection to Israel. So those are some
2: the
0: of the
2: screen images from Ebony because there's nothing like that.
0: In response to the complaints that the university said they were getting, they had shut down the center. The center reopened this spring. But the university has put in place some new policies. And as you mentioned earlier, Davey, so there's no longer any political art allowed on the walls of the center, at least for now.
2: Even though there's a large
0: student interns who run the center have also been told that they can't allow student and community organizations to schedule events in the space, that only official university-sponsored events are allowed in the space, again, at least for the time being. And I think all of those things have been of concern to the students, faculty, and alumni that have long felt a connection to this.
2: The population of 80% of the prisoners are African descent. They're every 17 people are killed a day by the police, and most of the people who are killed who are of African descent. So that's the context then and now. So the idea of even having a public
1: whether
2: event
1: you were in the dorms or whether you were at Blackness East Center was,
2: certainly contested.
1: What have you? That would show
2: the military
1: in their window.
2: Dictatorship was right wing, and the idea that you're importing this stuff
1: what
2: from
1: you do in university.
2: These militants.
1: I'm over at SF
2: from the,
1: State.
2: From the United
1: by,
2: States.
1: You know,
2: even if it's soul music, it's like we don't have that.
1: I have
2: we're going to contest that.
1: They can range from
2: so the idea that people
1: were
2: doing
1: to,
2: that was
1: expressing love for my
2: radical,
1: certainly
2: radical thing.
1: I want to come back to the projecting of
3: pick a university,
1: and you'll see signs.

0: hip hop artists.
1: A lot of Jewish students
0: at the Latin
1: do
0: Quarter. There's a documentary about it.
1: With no problem.
0: That talks about it.
1: Which Jewish students are you listening to?
0: You know, folks like Paradise Gray from X Clan and Black Watch and come on the show and go into great detail about it.
1: You know,
0: just so people can have a reference.
1: Student organizers who have no problem with the center.
0: There were three things that were going on. There was black on black crime and the communal violence. There was the crack era and there was apartheid in South Africa.
2: We have had our fair share of technical difficulties this evening, and I'm so grateful for your extraordinary patience. We worked through this situation, which is good testament to the community-run, all-volunteer nature of this station, Kate Work.
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Today, we heard the music of Ali Akbar Khan from the album Rag Darbari Kannada, 1969, and also from the album Legacy with the singer Asha Bhosle. 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My name is Dennis, and thanks for listening.

Sagal, I'm John Cain, and this is Resistance Radio. I want to thank you for joining me. It is, again, it's a pleasure, as always, to be broadcast here on WBAI. And I want to reiterate what Reggie said previously. 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It goes up as a video. It goes up as other ways, put it this way. 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And again, if you're listening online and you still want to support either WBAI or WPFW, you can go to WPFW.org and follow their prompts as well, or call them at 202-588-9739 and make a donation. I'll be doing a show in Washington tomorrow as well. Okay, so they just wrapped up the UN Permanent Forum on Indigenous Issues in New York this last week. It ran for like 2 weeks, and it's an opportunity. And I don't know exactly how you get on the deck, so to speak, to speak at this thing. I've been there before, but really as more of a part of the press, both as a writer for the Touro Times at the time and for being a radio host. So I've never really spoken at this. I've spoken at other events. August, they do an event at the UN also for World and Indigenous Peoples Day. But this was, they do this every year, and it can range from

2 to 3 weeks with folks giving testimony. And my concern, and I got to say this, and I can't speak specifically and absolute for sure, but as I have, seen, it doesn't appear that the doctrine of Christian discovery, the trust doctrine, or the plenary powers doctrine ever made it to the floor. And if I'm wrong, and I hope that I am, then perhaps somebody can reach out to me after the show or whatever. But here's the problem. And the problem is that we seem to be afraid to confront this. And there's a variety of reasons why we're afraid to confront these things. I mean, there are certain people, iconic native legal scholars and political scholars and that kind of stuff, who are so concerned if these three racist legal doctrines, condemned by the United Nations, by the way, let me just say this right off the top. In 2007, when they passed the UN, they passed the UN Declaration on the Rights of Indigenous Peoples, the third affirmation clearly says that all doctrines, policies, and practices based on the superiority of a peoples is racist, scientifically false, legally invalid, morally condemnable, and socially unjust. Now, it stops short to say it's a war crime, and maybe that's the way we need to up the ante on this thing. But again, to be clear, the UN in General Assembly passed this. Only four countries voted against it. Of course, that was the United States, Canada, Australia, New Zealand. But so this thing gets passed with, and this is the third affirmation. This is right in the preamble of the, this isn't even one of the articles. It just flat out says that if you've got policies and practices or legal doctrines that are casting up any peoples, but certainly because this is an indigenous rights declaration, but if you're casting people as beneath you, and if you're going to characterize Native people as wards of the federal government for no other reason other than being Native, then that's exactly what that is. So there's no question that the United Nations in this declaration has condemned this and has called it legally invalid. Not just, scientifically false, legally invalid, racist. That's what they call it. But we're still afraid to confront it. And I got to tell you, I'm not the only person who does these kinds of analyses. I mean, we've got this film out, The Long Hope. I've talked about this film at length. The people who influenced me most to do the film are folks like Peter DiRico, who is a not just a lawyer, a civil rights attorney, but he was also I think he may still be considered a professor of law at University of Massachusetts at Amherst. He has been a major influence. His book, Federal Anti-Indian Law, is one that really kind of pushed me over the top to put together this film, The Long Hope. Of course, Stephen Newcomb is the guy who taught us all about not just the doctrine of Christian discovery, but the whole, what they call the trilogy of Marshall cases that start in 1823 and go through for the next decade, essentially, where the doctrine of Christian discovery, the trust doctrine, and the plenary powers doctrine all came out of the legal dicta from the longest serving Chief Justice of the Supreme Court, Chief Justice John Marshall. So we didn't know any of this stuff. I mean, and I'm not saying the information wasn't available, but until Stephen Newcomb really did the deep dive on this stuff and taught us all of this, and I mean all of us, none of us were speaking of this. And look, I don't blame anybody who may have sat on some sort of tribal council or chief's council or elected council, traditional council. I don't blame any of our people for not knowing this, because honestly, and we say this in our film, most of what was happening in Washington, in the courts, we were oblivious to it because frankly, we weren't often, most of the time, even though they were talking about us and legislating about us, we weren't in the room. And we wouldn't even hear about what the things that they passed sometimes for months or years later. So these were echo chambers of white men basically directing our lives unbeknownst to us. I mean, and the way that we were characterized in everything from merciless Indian savages in the Declaration of Independence to, again, to always being referred to as heathens or pagans. Or savages throughout much of the all the adjudication, all the law cases, and of course being called Indians. These are the labels, right? And this is the way we were characterized. But

find this one. And what it's essentially what he's talking about is here's the title. This is federal anti-Indian law. Why a challenge to Christian discovery creates a metaphysical crisis for the U.S. And that's what he's talking about here. Now, for those of you who don't know what a metaphysical crisis is, it's this whole metaphysical is this whole notion of analyzing whether something is real or not. And oftentimes we create these false realities out of our own perception. And of course, we can name anything from economic theory to obviously religion. I mean, are any of these things real? Or are they only real because we've made them real? And of course, we do this with language too. And I talked about that on I think last week's show. I talked about language, where we create these things through labels. And then there seems to be this notion that these very labels, like calling us a tribe, for instance, were we ever a tribe? I mean, we certainly weren't ever Indians. And then this label gets put on us and then, boom, this is what we are. Well, not all of us necessarily agree. So there's a whole idea about the labels and the perception that man creates and the almost this illusionary reality that comes from that. So And that's essentially what Peter's talking about in his essay. What he's challenging is whether, again, I always use the expression the house of cards, whether if you challenge the doctrine of Christian discovery and the trust doctrine and the plenary powers doctrine, does it make everything else collapse? He even questions whether it would make the entire basis of property law crumble. Now, I don't know how much going backwards this kind of thing affects, but I know part of the reason to challenge this thing is to change what's happening in front of us. You know, what are we facing? Because we're still being impacted by this stuff. So I suggested that what it would have been a great thing if somebody read his essay at the UN Permanent Forum, and I know nobody did. So one of the things I want to do here, I just want to read the abstract that he created for this essay. I'm not going to go through the whole essay, but I do want people to look it up, and I'll post it on my group pages as well. So on Facebook and like. So let me just read the abstract. And here's what Peter says about what the essay is. The legal doctrine of Christian discovery remains the foundation of the United States federal anti-Indian law, yet it is rarely challenged directly in litigation. This essay argues that confronting the doctrine poses not merely a legal challenge, but a metaphysical crisis for the United States itself. Through close analysis of the 19th century Marshall Trilogy, Johnson v. McIntosh, Cherokee Nation versus Georgia, and Worcester versus Georgia, the essay demonstrates that federal Indian law is grounded in an explicit claim of Christian European land appropriation and a corresponding denial of indigenous sovereignty. This essay critiques common misreadings of these cases that treat dicta about native occupancy, guardianship, and trust as affirmations of indigenous rights. Indeed, it shows how such language functions rhetorically to obscure the doctrine's central purpose, legitimizing U.S. ownership of indigenous lands and plenary power over indigenous peoples. Situating Christian discovery within a broader jurisprudence framework, the essay argues that land appropriation is the primeval legal act from which U.S. property law, sovereignty, and territorial authority derive. And he goes on and he does a bit of a comparison to Brown versus the Board of Education and a case that we talk about in the film called the Teton case. And the reason that he compares these two is because it's the same court. These two rulings happen a year apart from each other. So this is what he says again in this abstract. By comparing Brown versus Board of Education with the Teton versus the United States, the essay highlights how the court embraced racial equality while reaffirming colonial domination. It concludes by urging litigators to directly challenge the It concludes by urging litigators

directly challenged Christian discovery, arguing that an avoidance perpetuates a system of domination sustained by legal formalism and reformist rhetoric. So I guess what I wanted to say in addition to this, and again, this essay is pretty remarkable, and it should be read. Everybody should read this. But they don't just reaffirm colonial domination. It isn't just when it comes to the Teton case, which is a case where they said, no, Congress can wipe out any of your land ownership, occupancy, and any of your resources without your permission and without compensation. That's what the Teton case was. So this court that was, being challenged by the racial discrimination associated with the case Brown versus the Board of Education seemed to fully embrace not just white supremacy, but more specifically, because in the Teton case, this isn't just about propping up white people. It's really about stomping down on Native people. So when we talk about racism, oftentimes what we talk about is about white supremacy. But white supremacy white supremacy is about holding white people above everybody else. But the point that I try to make, and again, I'm not trying to get into an oppression Olympics, debate here, but the point that I'm trying to make with these three legal doctrines that Peter Dirico addresses in this essay is that they are specific to us. So it isn't just about elevating white people against everybody. It's about elevating government power, government authority, specifically over Native people. So it's about condemning Native people to an inferiority circumstance. So we are the ones that are being pushed down. It's not even so much about lifting up white people. It's about pushing down our people. So it creates not only Native inferiority, but it casts Native people, not just as wards of the federal government, but as a subclass of human existence. And when you read many of the cases, and Peter Dirico addresses it in his essay, it begs the question, did the courts ever really acknowledge Native personhood? You see, I mean, we are afraid to get involved in this notion of being treated inhumanely or as non-humans but there's no question that we're being treated at very least as a subclass of human existence. Some of the cases that Dirico cites there, we are specifically referred to in comparison to brute animals. So, I mean, there's no question that the United States in their whole history and everything from residential schools to the double dealing and dirty dealing in treaties and allotment and all this land appropriation, that we were treated wrong. And we were treated as less than human. We as a country that was priding itself in all of this notion of freedom and all men are created equal, we were never a part of that. We were obviously excluded from the U.S. Constitution, the Articles of Confederation, and right up until the 14th Amendment, we were still being treated as outside of it, which I was okay with, because that level of distinction, I think, was important to our existence. But somewhere along the line, even as we were not included as U.S. citizens or as a part of the U.S. population, we were increasingly being ruled over by the United States government through the courts. Again, these legal doctrines are coming out of the courts, not out of legislation. There's no law about doctrine of discovery. There's no law about there's no legal establishment of the trust relationship. And in fact, I'm going to talk about that a little bit here, because when people questioned, well, doesn't the United States have a responsibility under this so-called trust responsibility? The courts have said, no, they really don't, because at the end of the day, it's not really a trust. Like, I mean, everybody thinks about a legal trust, and what a legal trust is, and I've talked about it on previous shows, is this framework that gets set up by somebody first with the power to create the trust, the grantor, where they know that there's a beneficiary that needs a certain amount of protection and supervision. So they appoint a trustee whose primary responsibility and fiduciary responsibility is to the benefit of that beneficiary or that ward. That's what a legal trust is. That's what a trust is in U.S. common law.
And Sam Alito, in a case, you know, back, I think, in 2011, involving the Hickory Apache, a mining dispute, made it very clear. Well, it's not really a trust. We fashion it a trust. We call it, we style it a trust, is what he said. But it, the trust relationship the United States has with Native people is does not have the same fiduciary responsibilities as a trust in common law. I mean, he flat out says it. So it's not a trust. But he goes further. And I want to read some of what he said in his opinion. And what the ruling was in this case was whether the Hickory Apache could learn of the negotiations that was that had occurred between the United States and a mining company to do mining on Apache land. And the United States was arguing, no, that's lawyer-client privilege. And the Hickory Apache were saying, well, wait a second. Aren't we the client if the United States is serving as our trustee? And so this is where this clarification or admission, I should say, by the U.S. Supreme Court. And Alito wrote the decision. He didn't just write an opinion that was a concurring or you know, an opposing opinion. No, he wrote the decision. He said, no, it's not really a trust. It's not a trust in that way. It's we call it a trust relationship. But it's not a legally binding or release. There's no trust document. There's no agreement. You know, to say that, and they even use words like they refer to it as a statutory trust. Well, it's not. There's no law. There was nothing ever established because if you ask, well, let me see that trust agreement. There is none. This is just, again, one of their extravagant pretensions, right? They just kind of make it up. But let me read where Alito went further after he discussed the fact that it wasn't really a trust. He says, throughout the history of Indian trust relationship, we have recognized that the organization and management of the trust is a sovereign function subject to the plenary powers of Congress. So it's totally up to them. And it's not subject to any fiduciary responsibility to the wards or the beneficiary. And then they cite all these lines from various cases. Here's one from 1982. Again, it was another Hickory Apache case. The United States retains plenary authority to divest the tribes of any attributes of sovereignty. Now, keep in mind, all of the justices go along with this, including the three liberal justices. Yeah, Jackson, Sotomayor, Kagan. None of them oppose any of these things I'm going to read from all these cases throughout history. Because this is, and again, this is what Sam Alito was citing as proof that it's not really a trust in that same way. And that they don't really have a responsibility to Native people. But let me go further. Yeah, he says, in another case, in 1978, U.S. versus Wheeler, says, Congress has plenary authority to legislate for the Indian tribes in all matters, including their form of government. So I mean, this is the court basically saying, now we can even dismantle your government. We can do whatever we want to you. In another case, going back a little bit to 1921, Congress has plenary authority over the Indians in all of their tribal relations and full power to legislate concerning their tribal property. So again, in case you forgot, the word plenary means absolute authority. But it starts to get even a little worse than this. Back at the turn of the century, in 1903, plenary authority of tribal relations of the Indians has been exercised by Congress from the beginning. That's not true. And the power has always been deemed a political one, not subject to the control, to be controlled by the judicial department of the government. Well, that's interesting. So, in other words, you can't challenge this thing in court. You can't challenge this alleged power, this ultimate power that they're claiming. The power existing, and this is another case in around the same time, 1902. The power existing in Congress to administer upon and guard the tribal property, and the power being political and administrative in its nature, the manner of its exercise is a question within the province of the legislative branch to determine, and not one for the courts. Again, so this is another case, a separate case around the same time, that is basically saying this is for Congress only, and it is not subject to scrutiny by the courts. So
again, let me clear what this means. What this means is that the power that Congress has is unchallengeable. And we know that because it's even when it's been challenged fairly recently back with the Indian Child Welfare Act case, they basically said, we're not even going to listen to your argument. With that family, that Brackeen family that was arguing that it was a violation of this and a violation of that, they said, no. We don't even have to consider that. All this court has to do is acknowledge that Congress has power to do this. In fact, we would argue that the courts don't have any power because that's what the record has suggested. But it goes on. Because the Indian trust relationship represents an exercise of that authority, we have explained that the government has a real and direct interest in the guardianship it exercises over the Indians. So they have a direct interest. The interest is one which is vested in it as a sovereign, not us, in the federal government. This is especially so because the government has often structured the trust relationship to pursue its own policy goals. Let me say it again. It has structured the trust relationship to pursue its own policy goals. Thus, while the trust administration relates to the welfare of Indians, the maintenance of the limitations which Congress has prescribed as part of its plan of distribution is distinctly in the interest of the United States. So again, let me go back to what a real trust is. A real trust is it involves legal documents. It involves creating a legal framework, a trust agreement that is submitted to a court and signed off on, which details three things: who the grantor was and that they had the authority to create the trust, who the trustee is, and what the responsibilities are to the beneficiary or the ward. Now, to be clear, the United States served as the grantor, as the trustee, and as we see from Sam Alito, his decision, citing all of these other cases throughout the history, which no justices have really challenged, with a possible exception of Clarence Thomas, believe it or not. They said, no, it's the United States is the primary beneficiary. So we being cast as wards of the federal government, just based on their classification of us as a unfortunate race, somewhat, some subclass of human existence, that we aren't even the beneficiary. They don't even have to prioritize how any of the decisions they make affect us. They can pursue their policy goals. And this is the court saying it. So when I'm suggesting that this stuff needs to be challenged, because in every one of those cases that I was just writing, and that's all Sam Alito writing it. And he's writing it to bolster the position of the court and of the Congress to do whatever they want to do, and that they are not responsible to us. We can't even ask what they're doing in our regard. I mean, that's the point here. And I once again have to get back to my proverbial, you can't make this stuff up. I say that knowing that they just made this stuff up. So, I mean, at some point, the notion that the UN has cast these kinds of policies, these kinds of legal doctrines as racist, scientifically false, legally invalid, morally condemnable, socially unjust isn't enough. For one thing, the United Nations doesn't really have enforcement power for things like this. I mean, they do have some enforcement power. I mean, the United Nations can do some stuff, but there's nothing in place. They do this UN permanent forum thing every year, but it's really like just a session of people complaining and citing examples of abuse over and over and over again. And I'm not saying it doesn't have any value, but if it doesn't get outside that echo chamber, if the rest of us aren't understanding this, if we are understanding that we are not being treated as a distinct political entity, which we are, we're being treated with distinct legal classification. I mean, this idea that these doctrines, the doctrine of Christian discovery,
the trust doctrine and the plenary powers doctrine, they are only targeted towards us. And they still do impact us. These are cited every time a law is passed regarding Native people. They oftentimes have to either reaffirm that Congress has the power to create the law. And then when it's adjudicated, if there's any attempt to even adjudicate or challenge this stuff, we get back to this notion that says, oh, no, the courts were never set up to adjudicate the power of Congress relating to Native people. Then what the hell are they for? Because I got to tell you, I went to Washington back when the Obama administration was reconsidering the U.S. position on the U.N. Declaration on the Rights of Indigenous Peoples. That's what they were. That's what they had called a series of meetings. The State Department was sponsoring them. We went down. I went down for 2 days. One day where the federally recognized governing systems of the United States or Native governments were allowed to, you know, to speak, and we just kind of witnessed it. Then the next day was for the rest of us. It was the NGOs or the people, right? And on the second day, and this was held at the museum, the Native American Museum in Washington, D.C., and in their auditorium. So it was a large space. And they had all kinds of agencies up on the stage to field questions. And one of the things they kept reiterating, which was the fact that the United States voted against this thing in 2010. Now, this is 2010. So this is only, you know, three years later. And they're saying, well, the reason they voted against it then was because there was some concern that it would change international law. And there's nothing in the UN Declaration of the Rights of Indigenous Peoples that isn't already affirmed in the UN Declaration on human rights. But again, there was a concern. But part of the concern had to do with this notion of what does the international community regard as self-determination versus what does the United States determine as self-determination. The United States says, well, when we say self-determination related to Native people, we only mean self-determination within the framework that we give them. We're not talking about self-determination in the same way that people could determine, declare their independence or establish themselves or assert themselves as a nation state. No, no, no. We don't mean anything like that. And we don't mean that they can assert sovereignty over their own lands. None of that stuff. That was what the United States position was in opposing the UN Declaration on the Rights of Indigenous Peoples. But the other thing they kept getting said was that they were concerned that it would undermine or disrupt or somehow destroy the current remedy for conflicts that existed. And I kept saying, they kept saying this, the current remedy. And I said, well, what is this current remedy? And they said, well, it's our courts. No, it isn't. You've made it clear that when the courts created this fabrication of power for Congress with the plenary powers doctrine, you've made it clear in case after case after case that plenary powers can't be challenged in court. So how the hell are your courts some sort of remedy for a problem created by your courts in the first place and then excluded from your courts secondarily? I mean, it doesn't even make any sense. And that's what I raised. And of course, there was, you know, just a little bit of foot shuffling and no real answer there. I mean, this is the absurdity. And again, I know my good friend Peter Tirico and Stephen Newcomb don't like it when I cite it as racist legal doctrine. But that's what the UN called it. They called it racist, scientifically false, legally invalid. And while I don't like to cast this simply as, you know, something that we throw the race card down, but if you've designated a group of people whose main common thread that ties all Native people on this continent together is the fact that we predate Europeans being here. But if you're going to say that common thread is such that you're going to cast us all as wards, which to be clear means we're incompetent. The reason you create a trust for a beneficiary is because that beneficiary is somehow been regarded as incompetent or incapable of addressing their own concerns, even if it's only temporarily. Maybe it's because it's a child or somebody who's ill. So you appoint a trustee to oversee and to ensure that this
beneficiary, this ward of the courts now in this situation, or ward of this trust agreement, is not being taken advantage of. But that's not what exists with the United States claim for a trust responsibility. They make it clear that they are the primary beneficiary. It is their policy goals that they pursue. And they fashioned this notion of a trust responsibility or a trust relationship just so they could assert control, not protect us. And in fact, anytime that there was, you know, and there have been case after case where people say, yeah, but you have a trust responsibility to us. The court, case after case, the courts have said, well, it doesn't really specify that. Yes, there's a general notion that your welfare is, that we have to navigate this trust relationship so it relates to your welfare. But if we have a need for minerals on your territory, we're going to take it. If we have a need to eliminate your occupancy of a specific territory, or if we feel that it's necessary to change your structure of government, eliminate traditional government and create something that we can fashion that looks more like ours, including your courts, any type of law enforcement, which doesn't exist on all territories. But no, this is exactly what they've done here. And it's never about maintaining who we are. In fact, the whole notion of this stuff was designated a war crime back in 1913. They call it denationalization, the idea of stripping away our national character, our cultural character, stripping it away, ethnically cleansing it, and then imposing the U.S. national character upon us. I mean, I referred to that by declaring that we're U.S. citizens is that, but this entire framework is that. So while I agree with Peter Tirico that the implications of challenging this stuff could be far-reaching, and he suggests that much of the world regards the ownership and the appropriation of property as the basis for not only property law, but law in general. So when he suggests that challenging this thing could be a metaphysical crisis for the United States, what he's saying, does it undermine their entire lawmaking ability? I know from a native standpoint, there are people who have said, well, you know, you challenge that, you challenge plenary powers, and you've eliminated the entire USC 25, the entire chapter of U.S. law, that they call Indian law. And it's not Indian law. It's, as Peter Tirico calls it, it's laws about us. It's laws over us. It's not, there's nothing in any of that entire chapter of U.S. law that asserts our lawmaking. It's all about U.S. lawmaking. So, I mean, you can't be any more clear about what the intent of that chapter is. And so those who are saying, if you undermine the plenary powers doctrine and the trust doctrine and the doctrine of discovery, that you could wipe out that entire section. Well, yeah, you probably could. And this is why I refer to all of this as a house of cards. So the question ends up being, should we just topple the whole thing? Should we collapse it? Or, and this is why you've heard it on the show before, or should we try to lift off a card here and there? Let's target where this use of the plenary powers doctrine, which is pervasive in every aspect of federal Indian law, what if we find the most abusive and we just lift it off? I mean, think about income tax, for instance. I mean, they passed the IRS code in 1913, but when they declared that we were U.S. citizens in 1925, it said, provided nothing in this law or in this act shall affect personal or tribal property. Well, what does that mean regarding taxes? I mean, what does it mean? And if we are U.S. citizens, what does it mean to everything from the treaties that were passed? I mean, first off, we have to accept that citizenship. We do have a say in this whole thing. And ironically, the courts fairly recently have upheld provisions of some of these treaties. So for all intents and purposes, if the courts, and there's a case out in Yakima Territory, the Cougar Den case, they call it,
where the Yakima Nation submitted an amicus brief in that, where they challenged the Plenary Powers Doctrine and they asserted their treaty in defense of a fuel wholesaler, a native fuel wholesaler, who was being charged by the state of Washington for taxes. And Cougar Den won that case. And they won the case based on the courts acknowledging that the treaty was still valid. Well, then the question that I have is if the treaty is still valid, then you're recognizing that we aren't U.S. citizens. Let me say it again. First off, no country has treaties with its own citizenship. So if the courts have acknowledged in that Cougar Den case that the Yakima Treaty provided enough protection for this fuel wholesaler not to be taxed by the state, weren't they acknowledging that we aren't really U.S. citizens? Because you're acknowledging that this treaty still exists, and treaties only exist with two separate parties, the United States and the Yakima, the United States and the Six Nations, whomever. So, I mean, this is the fear that I have about too many people or every Native person accepting U.S. citizenship. Doesn't it essentially wipe out us as a party to these treaties? So, I mean, this is the challenge that exists. Now, if we challenge the IRS code, for instance, because we're saying, well, that's personal and that's property. If I'm selling my labor and I'm deriving an income for the sale of my labor, that very Citizenship Act that you declared us under says that nothing should affect our personal property. Well, isn't money in my pocket my personal property? I mean, isn't it? So perhaps we challenge the veracity, the legitimacy of the, frankly, of the Indian Citizenship Act. Now, that doesn't mean that Native people can't be U.S. citizens. I'm not saying that. And in fact, I think it would be the United States would be hard pressed. In fact, it would be a violation of the UN Declaration of the Rights of Indigenous Peoples if they denied our desire to be a U.S. citizen. But what if we don't? Because I go back and I ask the question. I've asked it on the show many times. What were we before they declared we were U.S. citizens? We were distinct. We were essentially free and independent people. Now, granted, we were in a constant state of conflict with the United States, so freedom wasn't granted to us by the United States. It was never a grant of freedom. It was never a grant of independence. It was an acknowledgement, and that's why they were trying to take it away. I mean, I think it was in the late 1871 when they passed an Appropriations Act where they said, we're no longer going to recognize Native people as independent nations. Yeah, they said that. I mean, we were at the table. Again, this was another example of their plenary powers. They could just make these declarations. Well, what changed? What did we do? And you could do this to every one of us? All of us? All those hundreds and hundreds of distinct, independent, free and independent nations? You could say, we're no longer going to recognize that you're free and independent. Now you are wards. We're going to formalize this notion that was already suggested 40 years earlier, 30 years earlier, that you are wards. You are captive. You are wards of the federal government. We're placing us as your trustee. You're not the primary beneficiary of this trust responsibility, but you're going to exist in the United States as a subclass of human beings, I guess. Although they never really come right out and say that. They never really call us human beings. They never call us. I mean, and in fact, it's interesting. One of the objections to the UN Declaration on the Rights of Indigenous Peoples

that we were organized as groups. They wanted to make it sound like they dismantled all that, that we were mere descendants. And see, that's the problem that I have with the word indigenous. Oftentimes that word just means that we are descendants of a once free and independent people. And the United States opposition, direct arguing opposition against the use of the word peoples with an S, was proof enough that they were directly and diametrically opposed to this notion that we be treated as groups of indigenous peoples, that we existed in these larger groups rather than just being descendants. I mean, it's, again, you can't make this stuff up. But my question is, how do we go past calling these policies, doctrines, policies, and practices racist, scientifically false, and legally invalid? How do we get to the place where we say, no, they're not just invalid, they're criminal, that they are punishable war crimes? Because look, that's what genocide is, right? Genocide is a punishable war crime. Denationalization coming out of the, you know, at the, like, 1911, 1913, in that area. This denationalization was being bantered about as a war crime, a punishable war crime. The idea of ethnically cleansing a people? Well, what the hell do you think the United States did to Native people and is still doing to Native people? Every time they try to force their authority over us, they do it under the same banner: plenary powers, trust responsibility, and oftentimes they got to cite the doctrine of Christian discovery, like Ruth Bader Ginsburg did in 2005. She had to flat out say that under the doctrine of discovery — she left out Christian because maybe her Jewish faith wouldn't allow her, I don't know — under the doctrine of discovery, title to the lands occupied by Native peoples, original peoples, became vested in the sovereign. They always referred to them as the sovereign and us as something less than that. And I sometimes struggle with the word sovereignty and sovereign, because it's about power, not about freedom. But that's what she said. It became vested in the sovereign. First the discovering nations of Europe, then the colonies, and then the United States. She didn't say how it became that. She just says under this doctrine that she was basing her decision on, and all of these other decisions, this stripping away of our sovereignty, which is exactly what Peter Dirico addresses in this essay. It's all based on this notion that once you've appropriated, once you've stolen and taken the land or declared that land — and of course, keep in mind, in that Johnson v. McIntosh case, Chief Justice John Marshall goes beyond this notion that that we were merely discovered. He tries to equate, and he calls it an extravagant pretension of converting discovery of an inhabited lands into conquest over those lands and peoples. Yeah, that's what he did. And he said, but if you can get away with it, if you can do it and sustain that notion — of course, it's easy to sustain this notion that we conquered if nobody ever told us. Nobody ever told us that we were the subject of conquest. No, they did all this stuff in their own echo chambers, as I said earlier. They do all this stuff within their halls of power, and we're not in the room. We're not in the room, and we don't even hear about it. Nobody's coming back and says, hey, you know what they just said, what they did in Washington? They just said this. They just said, you are now citizens of the United States. When Lewis and Clark went on their expedition with a slave and with a Native woman and went across all these territories, they said, well, just so you know, the United States now claims ownership of this land. Now, we weren't ignorant people, but this notion that these two white guys with a couple of people of color in tow and trying to facilitate the conversations would suggest that some place that these people would have never been to or weren't even familiar with is now claiming ownership of the land that they're occupying. I mean, I don't know why they just didn't kill those suckers, to be honest with you. They should have. I mean, not that it wouldn't have kept the wave coming, but this notion that they would go out there and tell people this, and of course we thought they were nuts.
I read some of this stuff today, and I still think they're nuts. I think it's crazy that Congress has the power to dismantle our governments. That's literally what they're saying in these cases. And not one justice, well, I'll take it back. I think Clarence Thomas is the only one who's questioned this power consistently, and he's been doing it for over 20 years. But he's just one guy. And I don't think his motives are that, you know, clear or altruistic either. But those three liberal justices, and going back to, you know, the queen of liberal justices, Ruth Bader Ginsburg, she cited the doctrine of Christian discovery in a case, in a ruling, in a decision she wrote, in an 8-1 decision against the Oneidas, one of our six nations. And, you know, and they say it has always been, you know, we've never had title to our property. That's not true. Canandaigua Treaty says it three times, that the United States recognizes that the land is ours. Now, that may not even be our language, but it's the language that George Washington's representatives were suggesting, that the land is ours, the property is ours, and they will never claim the same. I'm doing the show from the Cattaraugus Territory of the Seneca Nation. This land is not part of the United States. It's surrounded by it. It's surrounded by New York State and the United States. But not just technically, legally, this land is not part of the United States. And again, there's case after case where they've said, well, this notion of independence is, you know, has long since gone. No, it hasn't. No, it hasn't. And their courts have supported this notion, supported Congress having ultimate and unchallengeable authority. Again, I gave you two examples where the courts have said, look, this is a power that Congress has, and it's not subject to the courts. Well, if it's not subject to the courts, who is it subject to? I mean, we've gone beyond just this notion of the plenary powers of Congress. We're talking about the plenary powers of the courts to create the plenary powers of Congress. The fact that the courts could create this ultimate authority and then remove themselves from oversight, I mean, it's just absolutely absurd. So I don't know. I don't know how we get this issue not just litigated, but I mean, we got to push this issue again in the United Nations. Every August, there is a day they call the World Indigenous Peoples Day. It's usually like August 9th through 12th or between August 9th and August 12th, depending on what day it falls on, I guess. World Indigenous Peoples Day. And I've been there. I have been there and raised issues. And my issues haven't been very welcome, let me tell you. They've never been that welcomed by the moderators or the panelists. Well, not all the panelists. I've gotten rave applause there from the people in the, you know, in the gallery, essentially. But it's high time that this notion of these racist legal doctrines, these invalid legal doctrines, that it goes beyond that and gets recharacterized by the international community as not just legally invalid, but unlawful, punishable. I mean, this is what genocide is built on. Not just, I mean, generally, you can't create genocide without having some absurd level of authority to do it. And the fact that the United States has maintained this since the early 1800s, and that the courts continue to support this. I mean, they call it settled law. And even now, even Sam Alito is uncomfortable with some of this stuff. He raised the question. He said, well, if there's a limit to that authority, I don't see where it is. You've got Neil Gorsuch questioning it. You've got Clarence Thomas has been questioning it since for over 20 years now. So when I hear somebody say, well, we better be careful, we may cause, you know, like Peter says, a metaphysical crisis for the United States, or that we may wipe out an entire chapter of U.S. law, I'm saying, so what? Whether we bring it up or not, it is being discussed.
there are justices even without us raising this. And although it has been raised, interestingly enough, again, getting back to that Yakima case, they never addressed the amicus brief in the Yakima Nation challenging the doctrine of Christian discovery. They only stood by the part of the brief that mentioned their treaty. Now, I'm not saying they didn't consider it, but they didn't raise it. Not even Clarence Thomas. Not even the guy who has kind of set himself apart from the other justices. Not even Clarence Thomas took the bait and wrote a, you know, perhaps a concurring opinion that was different than the one that ruled in favor of the Cougar Den. I just think that it's interesting. So anyway, I wanted to talk about this today because of the UN Permanent Forum having wrapped up last week. And that's why I decided it's time to bring this up. And of course, the timeliness of Peter Tirico's essay. Again, I'll post it up on my Facebook group pages so you can find easy access to it. It's a read that's worth taking. Now, we can challenge some of the things. And in fact, Peter himself challenges himself in some of this. But he's saying it must be litigated, even if it causes a quote-unquote metaphysical crisis for the United States. So I want to thank you. I want to thank you for listening to the show. I want to thank you for joining me each week. I'll be back next week. And again, if you happen to be in Washington, check me out on WPFW tomorrow. I'll be live on the air there. Thank you.

hoodlums fight. I was gonna come when I heard your drum and you scream your head off into the night. I grew up around

0: a special condition of imminent threat, an argument the Trump administration could make and has suggested, framing Iran as a threat for having enriched uranium that the U.S. says can be used to make a nuclear weapon, a claim Iran denies. But the law also says after 60 days, troops must be pulled back.
1: So if the president fails to withdraw forces, and the president fails to come to us with an authorization for the use of military force, then it's incumbent on us to pass a war powers resolution that says, Mr. President, you're in violation of the Constitution, and you must end this war. If you want to continue it, come and ask for constitutional authorization. The 60 days are up.
0: The vote on a War Powers Act set to take place Wednesday. Defense Secretary Pete Hegseth faced tough questions today from both Republican and Democratic lawmakers as he testified before the Senate Appropriations Subcommittee on Defense and the proposed 2027 budget. He was joined by Joint Chiefs of Staff Chair Dan Kane and Pentagon Chief Financial Officer Jules Hurst. Lawmakers pressed the officials on the reported $29 billion cost of the war, whether the U.S. has achieved its military objectives, and the administration's long-term strategy moving forward. KPFA's Lauren Schmidt reports.
2: The hearing comes as the Department of War has unveiled a proposed $1.5 trillion budget request for fiscal year 2027, the largest defense budget proposal to date, despite the Pentagon having a history of failing 8 consecutive audits. Under the Trump administration's proposal, roughly $1.1 trillion for defense spending would move through the regular congressional appropriations process, which typically requires bipartisan support. However, another $350 billion would be advanced through budget reconciliation, a legislative maneuver Republicans can use to pass spending measures with a simple majority vote, bypassing the Senate filibuster, similar to Trump's passage of the Big Beautiful Bill. But senior Republican Senator Mitch McConnell of Kentucky raised concerns about relying on the reconciliation process for a significant portion of the budget, questioning whether it was the appropriate mechanism for military priorities.
3: As I said last year, reconciliation should be a supplement to, not a substitute for, political realities will not always allow for party line budget reconciliation. So, why is the department requesting funding for multi-year munitions contracts, which by definition require steady year-on-year funding via a one-time reconciliation? And why risk some of the president's top priorities like Golden Dome by not firmly building them into the department's baseline?
2: Secretary of War Pete Hegseth faced notable pushback over what lawmakers described as strained relations with longtime U.S. allies. McConnell questioned Hegseth's perceived disrespect towards longtime allies and partners. Democratic Senator Christopher Coons, ranking member of the subcommittee, also raised concerns over the administration's approach to NATO, and suggested that Secretary Hegseth may be too focused on fighting a different war.
4: I am concerned that we have a distracted administration and a distracted department. From your written testimony, Mr. Secretary, it seems at times you're more passionate about fighting culture wars than winning the real war that we're in. At banning books, at cleaning alleged DEI off of websites, at taking on an anti-vaccine position rather than continuing the long-standing public health policies, at interfering with promotions. I'm stunned that you fired the 44-year chief of staff of the Army in the middle of a hot war and dismissed the Secretary of the Navy in the middle of a naval blockade. As dozens of senior flag rank officers have been dismissed, I am worried about what that does to focus and morale. We have a president who seems more focused on a billion-dollar ballroom and a victory arch rather than achieving actual victory, and a small piece of the $1.5 trillion request in front of us is for a new Trump class of battle.

0: battleships, a so-called Golden Fleet, which I think goes in the wrong direction.
1: Hegseth also received bipartisan pushback over depleted munition stockpiles and whether military officials fully anticipated the broader global implications of what some lawmakers described as a war of choice. Pentagon officials told lawmakers that the cost of war with Iran has now risen to roughly $29 billion, the vast majority tied to replacing munitions and repairing military equipment. It marks an increase from the approximate $25 billion figure Pentagon Comptroller Jay Hurst disclosed nearly 2 weeks ago. But during the hearing, Washington Democratic Senator Patty Murray pressed officials to justify the mounting costs, questioning whether the deaths of 14 American service members and the billions in taxpayer spending could be defended to the American public.
2: Now, earlier this morning, I know that your team testified Trump's war with Iran cost $29 billion so far. That is $29 billion blown on a war of choice, and that's what it would have cost, actually, to save the ACA tax credits. But as my colleagues have already stated, what is concerning as well is it seems quite clear that that cost estimate is suspiciously low.
1: Based on preliminary information, the cost of the war totaled $11 billion in just the first 6 days, with ongoing costs estimated at more than $1 billion per day, which would bring the total of 70 days of conflict closer to $80 billion. That discrepancy is one reason Senator Patty Murray described the Pentagon's newly released $29 billion figure as suspicious. Lawmakers noted that the Pentagon's estimate does not appear to include costs associated with damage to military sites and U.S. infrastructure across the region. Impacts that, according to a new Washington Post investigation, had previously been underreported by the Trump administration.
2: Iran has hit at least 228 structures or pieces of equipment at U.S. military sites. Can you tell us what the cost of damage done to U.S. facilities is because of this war?
0: Well, I think Jay covered pretty clearly what we can or cannot share, but I would simply respond that, and I think it's an important point, considering what the president is undertaking, is what is the cost of Iran obtaining a nuclear weapon?
1: Murray directed the same question to General Dan Kane.
3: Yeah, ma'am. Thanks for the question. So for future posture in the Middle East, we don't know what that's going to look like. We don't know how we're going to design these bases.
2: The damage to date, you do not have any cost estimate on it at all.
3: For the military construction, I don't have a cost estimate to provide you at this time.
2: Well, when will we get that?
3: Again, it depends on what the future posture is, how we decide to construct
2: to date,
3: those bases.
2: To date, you know what has happened to date. We can't get that number, and that is a real concern to us. Our job is to appropriate dollars, and we're just told it's coming, and we don't get it. So it's very hard to do our budgets. And right now, Mr. Secretary, people are paying $4, $5, even $6, $7 for gas, and American taxpayers are now on the hook as well for paying for this disastrous war.
1: While the Pentagon chief softened his tone compared to hearings before Congress nearly 2 weeks ago, he faced significantly more pushback from members of his own Republican Party, signaling a clear shift in sentiment after more than 3 months of war. For KPFA, I'm Lauren Schmidt.
4: President Donald Trump's plan to put weapons in space, called the Golden Dome for America missile defense program, estimated to cost more than he originally said. A new Congressional Budget Office analysis released today suggests the cost could be $1.2 trillion over the next 20 years. That's significantly higher than the $175 billion price tag, a near 700% increase from Trump's original cost last year. The system, inspired by Israel's Iron Dome, aims to detect and intercept missiles at all stages of an attack. Congress has already approved about $24 billion for the initiative. Trump ordered the system during his first week in office, expecting it to be operational before his term ends January of 2029. The nonpartisan CBO estimates are in part based on a lack of details from the Defense Department about what and how many systems will be deployed, making it impossible to estimate the long-term cost. The report says the U.S. Golden Dome is envisioned to include ground and space-based capabilities able to detect, intercept, and stop missiles at all major stages of a potential attack. Congress has already approved money for the defense initiative through Republicans' massive tax and spending measure signed into law last year. Oregon Senator Jeff Merkley, a Democrat who requested the estimate from the Congressional Budget Office, said in response to the report that the missile defense project is, quote, nothing more than a massive giveaway to defense contractors paid for entirely by working Americans, unquote. Massachusetts Senator Democrat Ed Markey wrote on social media, quote, Trump's Golden Dome, a $1.2 trillion golden sieve that won't stop a nuclear attack, but will balloon the deficit and boost the bottom lines of billionaires, unquote. A documentary, Gaza Doctors Under Attack, which focuses on healthcare workers in Gaza, won a BAFTA TV award Sunday. The film had previously been shelved by the BBC over what the network described as impartiality concerns and was picked up by the news outlet Zateo. During the acceptance speech, journalist Ramita shared this message.
5: This award means so much to us. These are the findings of our investigation that the BBC paid for but refused to show. But we refuse to be silenced and censored. And we thank you.
4: Zateo said it supported the release of the film after the BBC declined to broadcast it. The outlet is also promoting its original investigative documentary, Who Killed Shireen, released Monday on the fourth anniversary of the killing of Palestinian-American journalist Shireen Abu Akleh in the occupied West Bank. It's a 40-minute documentary that examines the circumstances surrounding her death. According to Zateo, the film uncovered new details from senior administration officials under the Biden presidency and received international media attention from outlets, including the New York Times, The Guardian, and the Times of Israel. British Prime Minister Keir Starmer is in a fight for his political life. Amid calls for a leadership change from his Labour Party, which suffered major losses in local elections Friday. Starmer today doubled down. He has no intention of resigning despite growing calls within the party for him to step down. Several junior ministers quit today in protest.
6: We're battling the despair on which they prey, despair that they exploit and amplify. And so analysis matters, but argument matters more. Evidence matters, but so too does emotion. Stories beat spreadsheets. People need hope. So we will face up to the big challenges, and we will make the big arguments, the Labour case.
4: Election results show a massive defeat to the Labour Party, which lost nearly 1,500 council seats in local elections on Friday. Those votes going to the far-right Reform UK Party, which has a strong anti-immigrant agenda and is led by Nigel Farage, his party gaining nearly 1,450 local council seats and control of 14 councils. Greens also made gains, winning hundreds of council seats and two mayoral races. Labour's loss continues to ricochet. More than 100 members of parliament signed a letter saying it was no time for a leadership contest. 90 others said Starmer should stand down. That's not enough to trigger a leadership contest, though, as no candidate is challenging the prime minister. Under Labour Party rules, a fifth of its lawmakers in the House of Commons or 81 members must publicly give their backing to a single candidate for a leadership election to take place. Starmer's also faced calls to resign over his appointment of Paul Mandelson as ambassador to the U.S. after it was revealed Mandelson maintained relations with the late pedophile Jeffrey Epstein long after Epstein's incarceration, and that Mandelson may have shared state secrets with Epstein, who's been called an Israeli asset by at least one FBI informant in released government documents. Victims of the late pedophile and alleged spy Jeffrey Epstein testified today at a House Oversight Committee led by Democrats. The hearing was held in West Palm Beach. Victims testified about the abuse they experienced and governmental inaction by prosecutors and others charged with protecting them. Maria Farmer first reported Jeffrey Epstein in 1996. Nothing, she said, was done.
7: The failures did not stop there. In 2006, the FBI tracked me down, stating that they searched for me because they knew I had reported Epstein 10 years earlier and no one else had. They urged me to testify in a federal criminal trial against Epstein and his co-conspirators, and they promised that they would get him this time. I trusted them again, relied upon them again, and they betrayed me again. Rather than following through with their promises, the government offered Epstein a sweetheart deal and shielded powerful individuals from accountability. And they persist in granting special treatment to certain people to this day. I have received death threats from Maxwell and her associates, including one instance where they threatened to burn my apartment down.
4: Maxwell being the former one-time partner of Jeffrey Epstein, who's now serving a near 20-year prison sentence for helping traffic young girls for Epstein to abuse. Farmer says 30 years later, she still gets harassed. Much of the testimony today focused on the Department of Justice's handling of the Epstein investigation. Sexual abuse victims like Jana Lisa Jones and a Jane Doe ripped into the Department of Justice for unredacting their identities when it released documents after lawmakers passed and President Trump signed the Epstein Files Transparency Act last year in 2025.
8: The Department of Justice released documents that exposed our names, our social security numbers, and deeply personal information. Survivors and identities were made public. Husbands learned about their wives' abuse for the first time. Children learned about the abuse of their mothers from reporters, from strangers on the internet, and in some cases, from other kids at school.
9: I kept my identity protected as Jane Doe. I woke up one day with my name mentioned over 500 times.
4: Sky Roberts, the brother of the late Virginia Giuffre, who told authorities she was trafficked to the former Prince Andrew and other powerful men around the globe starting when she was 16, read a redacted transcript released by the law.
10: They both trafficked me to many people. Okay, so can you please tell me when Ghislaine Maxwell asked you to have sex with another person? Glenn Dubin. Who else? Well, redacted is another one. Ghislaine Maxwell asked you to have sex with redacted?
4: He condemned the redaction of perpetrators while victims' names were released. Lawmakers called for the prosecutors to be investigated.
11: Survivors, as you've heard, were re-traumatized, not only by the abuse they endured, but by a system that excluded them from the process designed specifically to protect them.
4: Spencer Coon is a lawyer who represented some of Epstein's victims.
11: The victims were not consulted. Their advocates like me were not consulted. Victims were never given an opportunity to be heard. This was not just a moral failure. We believed it was a violation of law under the Crime Victims' Rights Act. Originally passed in 2004, subsequently amended by Congress in 06, 08, and 15. Victims have had the right to confer with prosecutors and the right to be treated with fairness and respect. Yet those rights were ignored at the very moment that it mattered most.
4: Some of the lawmakers in attendance also called for a legislative restorative justice fix to acknowledge the economic abuse and financial hardship many of the victims still carry today. In New Mexico, a truth commission is ongoing. President Trump's redistricting scheme to tip the balance of power in favor of Republicans at the ballot box this November was delivered a major setback today, as well as one victory. South Carolina senators defied his push, rejecting newly proposed congressional districts, or at least a vote on newly proposed congressional districts that would seek to eliminate the lone Black Democratic stronghold. Missouri's top court upheld a new map backed by Trump that could benefit Republicans in the midterms, and a hearing in Louisiana has led to death threats over redistricting. That battle has intensified after the Supreme Court recently gutted the Federal Voting Rights Act. The ruling led Republicans, particularly in the Deep South, Louisiana, Tennessee, and Alabama, to push for new districts that would give the GOP more seats in Congress. Today in South Carolina, protesters rallied against the redistricting plan to eliminate the only Black majority minority district held by Democrats.
12: Together. We have nothing to lose but our chains.
13: We have nothing to lose but our chains.
12: Don't bring our masks.
13: Don't bring our masks.
4: South Carolina's Lieutenant Governor Pamela Evatt called the state's two Black minority-majority districts an unconstitutional gerrymander. Inside the chamber, galley protesters, Black voters were escorted out, some with their hands behind their backs for protesting and chanting, "Don't rig our maps," as police escorted them out.
12: Don't rig our maps!
13: Don't rig our maps!
4: Here's South Carolina's Republican Lieutenant Governor Pamela Evatt.
14: South Carolina must move with speed and determination to draw maps rooted in the Constitution, not on identity politics or left-wing social engineering. We have both the duty and the opportunity to maximize our conservative stronghold and ensure our people receive the representation they deserve, grounded in faith, freedom, family values, safe communities, and economic prosperity. This fight is a straightforward, fair election versus Democrat manipulation. It is the same battle President Trump has led from the beginning.
4: Democratic State Representative Justin Bamberg pushed back against that narrative.
15: The left-wing social engineering and Democrat manipulation talk. Mm-hmm. Now, you were lieutenant governor in 2020. We've established that. We've established there were only 30-something Dems, and the balance of the body was the Republicans, almost a supermajority. You do understand, as lieutenant governor, do you not, that the Democrats didn't draw the congressional map. Your own party did. Do you understand that?
14: Mm-hmm.
15: Yes?
14: Yes, I do.
4: Ultimately, senators voted the new redistricting plan down, expressing concern redistricting could backfire. Although Republicans have a supermajority in the chamber, some of the senators weren't sure the proposed map would guarantee the Republican Party could unseat longtime Democrat Representative Jim Clyburn. They also said it could push enough Democrats into other districts to backfire, resulting in a 5-2 or even a 4-3 Republican split. Ultimately, the Senate failed to give permission to take up the redistricting plan, 29-17, two votes short of the two-thirds needed to pass. Five Republicans joined all Democrats in opposition. The Senate could try again before its regular work session ends Thursday. Missouri was the second Republican state after Texas to redraw its congressional districts as President Trump's urging last year. And today, two unanimous state Supreme Court decisions upheld those districts that splits Kansas City, breaking up The district long represented by Democrat Representative Emmanuel Cleaver, who previously was the city's first black mayor. The new MAC takes a compact urban district that covered 20 miles and two counties and stretches it 200 miles over 15 counties. Abba Khanna, a partner in the Elias Law Group, a Democratic firm, called the new maps distorted, quote, into a sprawling behemoth that cuts clear across the state to unite territories that share nothing in common, unquote. In Louisiana, State Senator Jay Morris, a Republican who drafted redistricting bills that would eliminate one or both of the state's majority black districts, told lawmakers Monday he received death threats after Friday's hearing in which he told members of the public to shut up. Morris acknowledged the outburst but denied the Louisiana Democratic Party's assertion, blasted across social media and in a press release. He also used the derogatory term boy towards its executive director, Darius Lanis, who is black. FBI Director Kash Patel and other federal law enforcement leaders were on Capitol Hill today to discuss the administration's 2027 budget request for the FBI, the ATF, and the DEA. Patel's appearance before a Senate panel comes amid accusations of excessive drinking and misuse of government resources. KPFA's Max Pringle reports.
16: Patel clashed with Democrats on a Senate subcommittee on commerce, justice, and science. It's a subcommittee of the Appropriations Committee. Washington Democratic Senator Patty Murray said she's been worried about Patel's use of government resources to fly to sporting events and to his girlfriend's singing performances. Patel said the Bureau's record speaks for itself.
17: This is what's happened under my tenure at the FBI and the Trump administration. 20-point drop in the homicide rate, 45,000 violent offenders arrested last year, twice as many as 2024, 2,450 criminal gangs disrupted, that's a 322% increase from 2024, 6,900 child victims have been located since I've been in the seat, that's a 144% increase, 2,900 child predators and human traffickers arrested, that's a 70% increase, and we've arrested 8 of the top 10 most wanted fugitives in the world in 14 months, that's twice as many in the 4 years combined. That is what the men and women of the FBI are doing, well-resourced. Everyone should take a look at this. If people want to continue the baseless, fraudulent, false personal attacks at me, that's great. Keep the target on me, as I've always said, but the mission has never been better.
16: Delaware Democrat Chris Coons asked Patel about allegations that a dozen FBI counterintelligence experts on Iran were fired just before the Iran war over their involvement in investigating President Trump for illegally storing government documents at his Florida home.
18: A whole group of FBI agents were terminated, about 10 who were reportedly analysts with expertise in handling Iranian counterterrorism, fluent in Farsi, long experienced. I know there's ongoing litigation, but have you replaced them? Was there a reason for their dismissal? Do we have the capabilities we need to protect the United States while there's an ongoing war in Iran? The public reporting as to the reasons for their dismissal, I found deeply troubling.
17: Well, as I've addressed earlier, I don't believe the public reporting is accurate.
16: Patel has faced criticism for allegedly drinking to excess and for unexplained absences from work. Patel has denied those allegations. He's also been taken to task for an FBI raid on the Atlanta election headquarters over President Trump's false claims of election fraud during the 2020 election. Michigan Democrat Gary Peters asked Patel about that.
19: But our officials want to know what is going to happen going forward. They're going to want to ensure that state and local elections are indeed going to be free and fair, and folks are being protected by the FBI. You mentioned a couple of initiatives. What is the main message that you want to tell right now to election officials all across the United States that the FBI is actually going to be their partner to ensure, as we have seen in the past, free and fair elections that have occurred every single election in the United States in recent history, that it's also going to happen again this year?
17: That's why we've prioritized and stood up these ECCs. That's why we've prioritized and stood up these National Coordination Centers. And that's why we're hand in glove embedded with CISA and DHS to ensure the integrity of this upcoming election.
16: Patel has been serving as the director of the Federal Bureau of Investigations since his February 2025 confirmation. For KPFA News, I'm Max Pringle.
4: Community organizers, workers, families, and residents marched through San Francisco City Hall today to deliver more than 1,500 postcards to Mayor Daniel Lurie. Members of the San Francisco People's Budget Coalition are urging him to reverse proposed budget cuts before releasing the city's final budget later this month. They say the cuts to health care, immigrant services, food access, and HIV programs would harm the city's most vulnerable residents. KPFA Health and Well-Being reporter Annetta Felix has more.
20: Community members marched the streets of San Francisco, calling on the mayor to protect social services from proposed cuts. They concluded their march at City Hall, where they delivered more than 1,500 handwritten postcards to the mayor's office. At the center of the dispute is a structural budget deficit. To bridge that gap, the administration is considering hundreds of millions of dollars in cuts to the Department of Public Health. Anya Wally-Zigman is the coalition coordinator for the People's Budget Coalition. She warns that the cuts will have an immediate impact on the street.
21: We're at the point after 5 years or so of consistent budget cuts when there's nothing left to cut that isn't going to hurt the most vulnerable communities. Cuts to immigrant services, to low-income people, seniors, youth, and then our trans and queer community with HIV services are getting really impacted as well. We're going to lose people, and we're going to see the impact of these cuts on the street. As soon as that these cuts are live, they're going to start impacting people, pushing more people into homelessness and out of the social safety net. We can't afford to make very, very harmful cuts like these.
20: Just hours after the rally, Mayor Daniel Lurie addressed their concerns during a separate news conference.
22: We have a really incredibly difficult budget deficit. Structural budget deficit, if we do nothing, grows to $1 billion in year four. We have said we are going to stay focused on delivering core services. We're seeing hundreds and hundreds of millions of dollars of cuts to healthcare, to food access. And Dan Tsai, Kunal, and I, and the Board of Supervisors, we're going to be focused on how do we keep everybody enrolled. We want to be a model for how we keep people enrolled in those benefits. We have to make painful choices.
20: But community members are pushing back.
21: They say that a lot, and they say, you know, we have to make tough choices. In a moment like this, we have to choose. And we say, yes, absolutely. City Hall has to make a tough choice here. Are they going to increase revenue, raise taxes on the wealthiest corporations and the wealthiest people in San Francisco, or are they going to cut the safety net for our working families? So that's really the choice that we think that the mayor is making at the end of this is, are you going to stand with working people or are you going to stand with billionaires?
20: The coalition is pushing for a different fiscal path, including supporting Proposition D, which aims to raise $300 million in revenue by taxing the city's wealthiest corporations and individuals.
21: He's saying that he can't support Proposition D that's on the ballot to raise $300 million in revenue towards this budget deficit because businesses will leave the city. We're saying if you make these cuts, working class people are not only going to leave the city, but also feel the impacts for decades to come. It's going to damage the fabric of our city. We can't afford to make that cut.
20: This Friday marks the final deadline for the mayor's office to lock in the specific funding cuts and program eliminations for the upcoming year. Once those timelines are set, the formal proposal moves to the Board of Supervisors on June 1st. The battle then shifts to a month of public hearings where supervisors have the final authority to restore funding or shift dollars before the new fiscal year begins on July 1st. Reporting for KPFA Radio, I'm Annetta Felix.
4: Bay Area child care providers and advocates gathered in Oakland, many with their own children, for the 5th annual Day Without Child Care, a national event where child care providers closed their doors to protest rising costs for child care, lower provider wages, and private equity into the industry. Oakland's Day Without Child Care was organized by Parent Voices Oakland and held in front of a building owned by the global investment firm KKR, which in 1996 bought the child care chain KinderCare before then selling it for a $400 million profit in 2005. Private Equity Today owns 8 out of 11 of the largest child care providers in the U.S. According to reporting by The Economist, private equity firms have been buying up and consolidating independent child care centers, taking over chains, then cut jobs, increase child care fees, pay lower wages than the independent counterparts. In California, the Center for Study of Child Care Employment, child care providers earn an average of $13 an hour.
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Danger Ahead by Eugene V. Debs. This LibriVox recording is in the public domain. International Socialist Review, January 1911. The large increase in the socialist vote in the late national and state elections is quite naturally hailed with elation and rejoicing by party members, but I feel prompted to remark, in the light of some personal observations made during the campaign, that it is not entirely a matter of jubilation. I am not given to pessimism or captious criticism, yet I cannot but feel that some of the votes placed to our credit this year were obtained by methods not consistent with the principles of a revolutionary party, and in the long run will do more harm than good. I yield to no one in my desire to see the party grow and the vote increase, but in my zeal I do not lose sight of the fact that healthy growth and a substantial vote depend upon efficient organization, the self-education and self-discipline of the membership, and that where these are lacking, an inflated vote secured by compromising methods can only be hurtful to the movement. The danger I see ahead is that the Socialist Party at this stage, and under existing conditions, is apt to attract elements which it cannot assimilate, and that it may be either weighted down or torn asunder with internal strife, or that it may become permeated and corrupted with the spirit of bourgeois reform to an extent that will practically destroy its virility and efficiency as a revolutionary organization. To my mind, the working class character and the revolutionary integrity of the Socialist Party are of first importance. All the votes of the people would do us no good if our party ceased to be a revolutionary party, or came to be only incidentally so, while yielding more and more to the pressure to modify the principles and program of the party for the sake of swelling the vote and hastening the day of its expected triumph. It is precisely this policy and the alluring promise it holds out to new members with more zeal than knowledge of working-class economics that constitutes the danger we should guard against in preparing for the next campaign. The truth is that we have not a few members who regard vote-getting as of supreme importance, no matter by what method the votes may be secured, and this leads them to hold out inducements and make representations which are not at all compatible with the stern and uncompromising principle of a revolutionary party. They seek to make the socialist propaganda so attractive, eliminating whatever may give offense to bourgeois sensibilities, that it serves as a bait for votes rather than as a means of education. And votes thus secured do not properly belong to us, and do injustice to our party as well as to those who cast them. These votes do not express socialism, and in the next ensuing election are quite as apt to be turned against us. And it is better that they be not cast for the Socialist Party, registering a degree of progress the party is not entitled to, and indicating a political position the party is unable to sustain. Socialism is a matter of growth, of evolution, which can be advanced by wise methods, but never by obtaining for it a fictitious vote. We should seek only to register the actual vote of socialism, no more and no less. In our propaganda, we should state our principles clearly, speak the truth fearlessly, seeking neither to flatter nor to offend, but only to convince those who should be with us and win them to our cause through an intelligent understanding of its mission. There is also a disposition on the part of some to join hands with reactionary trade unionists in local emergencies and in certain temporary situations, to effect some specific purpose, which may or may not be in harmony with our revolutionary program. No possible good can come from any kind of a political alliance, express or implied, with trade unions or the leaders of trade unions who are opposed to socialism and only turn to it for use in some extremity, the fruit of their own reactionary policy. Of course, we want the support of trade unionists, but only of those who believe in socialism and are ready to vote and work with us for the overthrow of capitalism. The American Federation of Labor, as an organization, with its civic federation to determine its attitude and control its course, is deadly hostile to the Socialist Party and to any and every revolutionary movement of the working class.
to kowtow to this organization and to join hands with its leaders to secure political favors can only result in compromising our principles and bringing disaster to the party. Not for all the vote of the American Federation of Labor and its labor-dividing and corruption-breeding craft unions should we compromise one jot of our revolutionary principles. And if we do, we shall be visited with the contempt we deserve by all real socialists, who will scorn to remain in a party professing to be a revolutionary party of the working class while employing the crooked and disreputable methods of ward-healing politicians to attain their ends. Of far greater importance than increasing the vote of the Socialist Party is the economic organization of the working class. To the extent, and only to the extent, that the workers are organized and disciplined in their respective industries, can the socialist movement advance and the Socialist Party hold what is registered by the ballot. The election of legislative and administrative officers here and there, where the party is still in a crude state and members economically and politically unfit to assume the responsibilities thrust upon them as the result of popular discontent, will inevitably bring trouble and set the party back instead of advancing it. And while this is to be expected and to an extent unavoidable, we should court no more of that kind of experience than is necessary to avoid a repetition of it. The Socialist Party has already achieved some victories of this kind, which proved to be defeats, crushing and humiliating, and from which the party has not even now, after many years, entirely recovered. We have just so much socialism that is stable and dependable, because securely grounded in economics, in discipline, and all else that expresses class-conscious solidarity. And this must be augmented steadily through economic and political organization. But no amount of mere votes can accomplish this in even the slightest degree. A vote for socialism is not socialism, any more than a menu is a meal. Socialism must be organized, drilled, equipped, and the place to begin is in the industries where the workers are employed. Their economic power has got to be developed through efficient organization, or their political power, even if it could be developed, would but react upon them, thwart their plans, blast their hopes, and all but destroy them. Such organization, to be effective, must be expressed in terms of industrial unionism. Each industry must be organized in its entirety, embracing all the workers, and all working together in the interests of all, in the true spirit of solidarity, thus laying the foundation and developing the superstructure of the new system within the old, from which it is systematically evolving and systematically fitting the workers, step by step, to assume entire control of the productive forces when the hour strikes for the impending organic change. Without such economic organization and the economic power with which it is clothed, and without the industrial cooperative training, discipline, and efficiency, which are its corollaries, the fruit of any political victories the workers may achieve will turn to ashes on their lips. Now that the capitalist system is so palpably breaking down, and in consequence its political parties breaking up, the disintegrating elements with vague reform ideas and radical bourgeois tendencies will head in increasing numbers toward the Socialist Party. Especially since the greatly enlarged vote of this year has been announced, and the party is looming up as a possible dispenser of the spoils of office. There is danger, I believe, that the party may be swamped by such an exodus, and the best possible means, and in fact the only effectual means, of securing the party against such a fatality, is the economic power of the industrially organized workers. The votes will come rapidly enough from now on, without seeking them, and we should make it clear that the Socialist Party wants the votes only of those who want socialism, and that, above all, as a revolutionary party of the working class, it discountenances vote-seeking for the sake of votes, and holds in contempt office-seeking for the sake of office. These belong entirely to capitalist parties, with their bosses and their boodle, and have no place in a party whose shibboleth is emancipation. With the workers efficiently organized industrially,
bound together by the common tie of their enlightened self-interest, they will just as naturally and inevitably express their economic solidarity in political terms and cast a united vote for the party of their class as the forces of nature express obedience to the law of gravitation. End of Danger Ahead.

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quiet your cleverness. Come at this with a place of curiosity. That's like a guiding practice for any successful biomimic, which includes setting ego aside, setting aside this notion that you have all the answers.

0: Bonjour, Nintinway McGonatug. Welcome to the Native Seed Pod. 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
0: This episode is part two of my conversation with Dana Baumeister, hosted and moderated by Sara El Said.
2: The two worlds of biomimicry and indigenous knowledge are often seen from the outside world in very different ways. For example, Dana, you might have interfaced that people think of biomimicry as very technology focused, often thought of something very utilitarian and really based in Western science. And maybe, Melissa, you might have also seen that people, when they think about traditional ecological knowledge, might fluctuate between thinking of it as being maybe too general for it to be useful to us, and sometimes even the opposite, just like too specific, too locally based, maybe vague, romanticized. So these are like the ways that people see these two fields. And so I'm wondering from your perspective, how you think these two worlds in relation to how people see it as well can potentially have synergies. How can we synergize between them and weave between them? But also, what are some of the frictions that you see? So these are two big questions, and whoever wants to get started on this.
3: I think it's interesting that, and this is probably what I'm most interested in unpacking, because there's the perception of these two fields that's in the zeitgeist, if you will. And then there's actually what these two fields are about. And I think those are two different conversations. For example, the way you just described biomimicry is like a lazy man version, right? It's the way that the media might shortcut it. And who's ever writing the article never bothered to actually find out what it is. A non-practitioner's version of what it's about, right? And especially in our world, when we use the word biomimicry versus biomimetics or bio-inspired design, I think practitioners of biomimetics or practitioners of bio-inspired design are more in line with the way you described, based exclusively on Western science, tends to be technology-based, more specific in that realm. Whereas practitioners of biomimicry who have studied it with us, either through the program at Arizona State University or studied it with Biomimicry 3.8, and as Janine intended in her book, who coined the term biomimicry, if you understand it at that deeper level, then it's, to me, far more aligned with my perceptions and awareness of indigenous knowledge systems and science.
0: Yes, yes. Thank you, Dana. I think that's really an astute observation. And I think it's clear that biomimicry is really a field now. It's an unfolding field that has a science methodology. It has practitioners. It has theory and practice. It's grown out of the Western scientific field of biology into bringing in design and some creative intersections with other sciences and designs. So it really is, I'd say, more of a, in a way, an established and emerging field, with you both as leaders, along with Janine and many others, whereas TEK, traditional ecological knowledge, or indigenous science, indigenous knowledge systems, there are over 500 nations within the United States alone, distinct nations. And so the diversity is so great. Some Native people are really actually adamantly against this concept of a generic indigenous knowledge or TEK as a unified field, again, because it's so locally attuned to peoples, languages, ecosystems, landscapes, watersheds in those particular areas, along with variable histories of colonization, pre-colonial migrations, and then post-colonial interactions and interference. Now, having said that, there are plenty of people, myself included, are advocating for a field, a safe space within academia, within government, within activist movements, within a nonprofit field, for there to be more of a unified field of understanding of indigenous sciences or indigenous knowledges. So right from the get-go, there are some just tensions that we're not comparing apples and apples, right? We're comparing apples and oranges. Even the foundations are very distinct, and yet we are getting at very similar goals. We want to create human societies that are in harmony with natural cycles and natural systems so that we can regenerate human life and biodiversity so that they flourish together, that we flourish together in regenerative ways and sustainable ways, and to enhance biodiversity and innovation without so much destruction that we see with our current forms of economic extractivism and worldviews of colonialism and settler colonial ways. So philosophically, it's a big, tall order, and yet here we are. We're like courageous people to talk about it, and I feel that there is a knowledge symbiosis. I feel that these forms of knowledge can work harmoniously and reciprocally together. I've learned so much from you both and other biomimicry practitioners and experts. The scientific precision of really diving deep into understanding biological systems and natural systems has been so informative. And indigenous science, indigenous knowledge also dives deep into understanding particular organisms, whether that's basing our whole calendar system on 13 moon cycles with the 13 segments on a turtle's back. So for the Ojibwe, we have our whole time system and calendaring system based on the turtle. That's why we call North America Turtle Island. So many teachings about really emulating, mimicking, or harmonizing with the wisdom encoded in that biological system, a very ancient species, the turtle, the tortoise. So that's just one example. So I think we can find great resonance in trying to understand these examples, and we can bring them together.
3: It's almost like we should unpack these further, in the sense that when I hear knowledge, and maybe it's my connection with the word, but to me it feels static, right? It feels like a list of answers or a list of explanations. It's like it's content. And for me, the way I perceive, and of course, it's called traditional ecological knowledge, which to me is the listing of those things, okay, the 13 moons and so on. What I find perhaps even more fascinating is like three things. One is the practice of gaining that knowledge, right? And what these two things have in common, these two practices have in common with regards to the practice, the art of becoming wise, the art of becoming knowledgeable, I think would be really interesting

0: not knowledge for knowledge sake, right? Like I studied biology, but it was like, I'm just learning this for what? But so knowledge, not just to know it, but to put it to work. And so what are those principles of, in biomimicry, we call them life's principles, but what are those principles that can then be put to work to the purpose that you just acknowledged that we have in common? Like one is quieting human cleverness, right? Quiet your cleverness. Come at this with a place of curiosity. That's like a guiding practice for any successful biomimic, which includes setting ego aside, setting aside this notion that you have all the answers. And another piece is stepping off of the human-centric stool, right? Stepping off of that pedestal, assuming that humans are like the epitome of evolution, like we're some sort of pinnacle, which is just nonsense, right? So stepping aside, becoming an animist in your perspective are the high level framings, which also guide then practice. And then we have specific methodologies. As you said, it is an emerging discipline. So what does it mean to the biomimicry thinking methodology? Begins with a process of really understanding the context of the challenge or opportunity. We call it scoping. Then there's a discovering phase where you're like, who in the natural world is facing those same sort of functional challenges and in what context? So there's a process by which you can be open to the lessons that might emerge. Then there's a translation component, right? What is the lesson that I need to take back to the design world? How can I create some solution with that lesson? And then an evaluation phase. Have I done right by nature? Have I done this in a way that's honoring the lesson, honoring the context, and honoring the guiding principles? So that's the biomimicry thinking methodology. And then the life's principles, which are these ubiquitous things that all life forms have in common. If everybody on the planet is doing it, maybe we ought to do it as well. And there's 26 of those. So that's another guiding piece. Those become, to me, they're more important than this is the specifics of how a turtle shell absorbs impact. Right? But the lesson around being locally attuned and responsive gets at the context of 13 moons in a year. And shouldn't we guide and use those cycles as opposed to some ridiculous Roman calendar that's just nonsense because Caesar had an ego, right?
1: Yeah.
0: Let's see biomimicry as a natural extension and actually has its foundations, but is using and leveraging some of the existing dominant paradigm to bring those same guiding principles to an audience that might not otherwise be receptive, but has its foundations in the long lineage of what it means to be a human on the planet. It has its foundations in ways of knowing. And I don't want to say it's been modernized because that creates some sort of value or judgment. It's not that at all, but rather it's being interpreted through the lens of the current Western cultural paradigm. But that's my gut and my intuitive sense with this.
2: And I also think to add to that, Dana, is that biomimicry that you and Janine and those people in the circle that are trying to push, but it's not always the dominant biomimicry narrative.
0: But again, that's why I say the language. That's not biomimicry, right? That's biomimetics. That's right. Bio-inspired design. They're not actually practicing biomimicry. And so that's the important distinction because, of course, as we started, we talked about the three foundational elements of biomimicry, which includes the reconnecting with nature and having an ethos. Biomimetics has no connecting with nature. That's not part of the process, nor does it have an ethos. It's merely about coming up with ideas. And so when people are, and I see it all the time, you know, you see news articles, they've labeled something biomimicry, but it is not biomimicry. And I'm sure, Melissa, you see that as well, where they label something as TEK or Indigenous knowledge. And it's
1: oh,
0: you know, I can't police that. I can't be responsible for

0: misuse of it. I can only speak to what it actually is.
1: Yes. I love the spirit in which you shared that deeper intention and meaning and value of biomimicry. I completely join with that because it's coming from a place of reverence and of respect, humility, a learning, what we call our learning spirits, engaging all of our learning spirits, meaning at different times of our life, in different places, in different situations, with different peoples, we awaken different learning spirits. So knowledge is very contextual. You spoke to that. So I can really join with the spirit in which you went down to the deep. How do we know what we know? I mean, that's the root of epistemology, right? And can we know nature in a way that is humble and respectful and yet keenly observant and curious without being invasive, right? I think that is a very interesting line. And I would say that's maybe one of the potential tensions or frictions between how I perceive TEK and biomimicry is that many different tribes have different taboos, like meaning there's a limit to knowledge and there's some things that we shouldn't know. And so, you know, you can learn up to a certain point, and then sometimes it's invasive. One example that's actually not biological, it's more celestial or cosmological, is, you know, that we've been having a lot of lunar eclipses and some solar eclipses. And from a Western paradigm, we're like, let's go see, get the glasses. How can we see this eclipse and how exciting it is? But some tribes, like the Navajo tribe, feel like that is a really potent time when the sun and moon are aligned in a certain way, some would almost say like an intimate act between them, and that humans should not be even looking at that. Like we should be inside, we should be in a prayerful, reverential space and let the sun and moon do their dance and let that walk through, that it's a potent, dangerous time. So that's just one example. And the same thing with dissecting animals. If we observe animals in their natural habitat, in situ with their normal behavior, quote, normal behavior. We know humans have stamped their presence everywhere with roads and houses and culverts and dams, etc. Where are we going to bring them into a laboratory and then dissect them and dive deep into them and then trace their genetics? And there are some indigenous scientists who are happy to do that form of science, really what I would say more contemporary Western science that others would consider ethically invasive. So how do we get to the glue that is used by the California mussels to attach to rocks with Big Surf? Someone has to take that and analyze it, chemically analyze it, dissect it. And that's where I've heard some critiques by some Native elders and practitioners of Native sciences who feel that gets to be a little invasive. I know that biomimicry, to really get down to it for how we can emulate and mimic some of these materials, we have to do that form of science. It could be considered invasive.
0: Yeah, and it's interesting in the, yeah, for sure, at the material or the chemical level. What's interesting about blue mussels is, of course, we eat them, right?
1: Of course, you know? Which is pretty destructive.
0: And one of the things that we try to instill as part of the practice is approaching it with awe and gratitude. Right? So if you see the blue mussel, since you mentioned it, as this incredible organism that has created in its own body a glue that can cure underwater. Right? Not a single human on the planet has ever been able to do that, right? Certainly not in a lab, let alone on themselves, right? And so if we approach that with awe and reverence, as we ask permission, will you share your secrets, right? Would you mind teaching us? And especially if the end goal is so that we can create a glue that cures underwater versus creating a glue that poisons your water. Mm-hmm. And I think what's interesting, and this is a little bit of a backtracking a bit, perhaps There's always that tension in biomimicry of enabling technologies. And could some of these enabling technologies inadvertently enable further destruction, further colonization, and further, maybe there's a reason we shouldn't be gluing underwater, and then maybe we should just stay out of it. And so there's always some interesting tension there. And we've certainly experienced that as we work on projects, and we try to have a very strong ethos as a filter for what we're willing to even attempt to solve. And you can usually find a path in which that research can be justifiable, right? So as we know with the blue mussel, it changes, and it's now used as a glue in sheet goods so that, one, it doesn't off-gas, so it's not poisoning life forms, and two, the materials last that much longer, so that means fewer trees that have to be cut down, right? There are really valuable outputs that come from those lessons. And that's why we put ethos as a foundational piece. As you go about this, you need to ask the question, what's worth solving? What's worth even using this practice for? We better not use it to build a better nuclear warhead, but what would nature approve of us learning from this? How are we going to go about mimicking in a way that does not more harm, but actually creates a positive impact? And can we show up with gratitude and appreciation? Can we actually give back to protect the habitat of the organism that inspired the innovation? So these are all built into the methodology as a way of cultivating that awe and respect. But I think it's interesting because we have not necessarily built into the methodology some self-limiting

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0: So many questions. I love it. This is getting very juicy.
1: I love that organically, Dana, you have really talked about what we call one of our original instructions, which is the honorable harvest. A new form of research ethics in working with organisms, which is you ask for permission when you harvest something. You ask for permission and you wait for an answer. And that requires a different way of knowing right there. It's not just, oh, I'm going to do a cost-benefit analysis in my head. Like, it really requires an embodied, intuitive way of knowing from the gut. I don't know if we're going to take this. I'm not feeling a yes here. It's very obvious with fruit, right? When the fruit is ready, you put your hand up and it falls in it. It wants to give itself. When you're yanking on the tree and actually like pull part of the branch down, no, that was not ready to come. The answer was no, and you didn't listen. And there's many examples in Native communities when we talk about listening to what a tree says or an animal says when we ask for permission to harvest them. And how do we listen to that answer?

0: We introduce ourselves. We're accountable. We don't take the first. We don't take the last. We give something in return. So I love that you are really offering a more indigenized perspective of research ethics in the relationship with the organism.
1: This conversation is making me think back to what you said, Dana, about one of the frameworks that you have is thinking of what would nature approve, what is considered positive there. And I wonder if you can unpack that a little bit more with maybe some examples of work that you might have done, projects that you might have worked on.
2: Sure. I think one way that is, as we're working with organizations right now, we're calling it a journey to positive. Right? And recognizing that much of what's been happening in the sustainability world for the last couple decades has been moving towards minimizing negative impacts. In the last 5-10 years, you hear these goals of net zero as if that's the holy grail. But the reality is that we need to move past zero. And in that spirit of reciprocity, we need to actually, not only do we have to restore and fix what has been messed up, but we need to enhance, we need to add value back into the system. We actually have to be welcome species as opposed to, I think I mentioned before, ones that would be voted off the planet. So part of that approval is about getting to stay, right? Getting to stay here as a species. When we talk about a journey to positive, we bring in the model of ecosystems and really organisms where we talk about surviving as the sort of standard ESG practices and sustainability is you're just surviving. You're just ensuring that you're not going to go out of business because current business as usual, we call dying. The next phase of wellness and vitality for an organism is what we would call maturing. And when an organism matures, it has the ability to reproduce. So it can produce offspring, whether you're talking about an oak tree or an elephant. But they have enough resources in their context that they can yield some offspring. So we call that maturing. And we talk about how organizations and companies need to begin shifting towards the maturing phase, right? That you need to be thinking about not just yourself, but your offspring. Can you produce offspring? Can you produce entities that will have the ability to survive? You regularly see organisms that abort or self-absorb, a fetus if they cannot, if the context won't survive, right? So you begin to start thinking about the place that takes care of your offspring. And then journey to positive is moving into the thriving stage. And the thriving stage honors and recognizes that the way you take care of your offspring is by taking care of the place that takes care of your offspring. So creating conditions conducive to life for the long haul, right? Setting up these reinforcing feedback loops that ensure even when you've aged out of the system, that your offspring and your offspring's offspring will continue to thrive because you took care of the ecosystem. And so for the companies and organizations that we're working with, we're asking them to have that long view and ask, how can they give back to the system? So here's one example. Working with a large consumer products good company, they use a lot of palm oil. Okay, we know palm oil plantations are hugely problematic. They've patted themselves on the back by only sourcing certified sustainable palm oil. Okay? And all that effectively means is that no virgin forest was cut down for that palm plantation, but it doesn't mean a whole lot more than that. Maybe minimal pesticide use and so on. But a palm plantation has no biodiversity, or it's harmful for the workers. It's not that great. So even if it's a sustainable palm plantation. So working with them on two fronts. One, can we identify and develop alternatives? Because what's beautiful about palm oil is it's shelf-stable, right? So you don't need the same kinds of preservatives. It has a lot of the properties that they need it to have for whether it's our lotions on our face or whatever. So what can we learn from nature to help create an alternative that we don't need to harvest from palm oil? But at the same time, can we actually improve the quality of the ecosystem services in those palm plantations? Can we add biodiversity back in? Can we develop them into permaculture types of agriculture? Can we take care of the communities that take care of those places? Can we have a ripple of impact that extends in a way where the community is appreciative, the whole biotic community, not just the humans, but the whole biotic community appreciative that company is there sourcing that palm oil? And not just because they made jobs, but they actually add value back to the system. And so that's the transition that we're making. And then getting guidance into what that looks like is about asking the local intact ecosystem, what should we be doing here? What are you doing here? As a forest, I'm recharging the groundwater, and I'm recharging it with 80% of the rain that falls ends up back in the groundwater. Okay, that palm plantation then should be putting 80% of the rainfall back into the groundwater. It should be functioning like that healthy, thriving ecosystem next door. We support this much biodiversity. Okay, that palm plantation should be supporting that much biodiversity. So this becomes metrics and this path to moving from surviving to thriving.
0: Yeah, that's a really interesting and exciting model to be looking at. And, you know, I would say to play devil's advocate a little bit, are the shareholders of that palm oil company willing to invest what it takes to make that more of a polycultural permaculture community forest ecosystem with rights and well-being for the local human community? Like, that's a big investment, and shareholders of companies really look for the bottom line, and the bottom line for them is profit, and often cutting corners by minimizing investments in things that they see as superfluous to the bottom line of getting gallons of palm oil or tons of palm oil out and shipped to manufacturers.
2: And that's why, and the first step in this phase is just the difference between the certified sustainable palm oil plantations and the ones that didn't bother getting certified, right? And of course,
0: yes,
2: the certified ones, the consumer in the supply chain, they pay more, right? They pay more for that. And
0: yes,
2: so there is that
0: right.
2: process. What's been interesting to watch is there's a shift in the larger economic zeitgeist is the license to operate, right? So whether it's governments coming in and saying, you know what, we're not going to allow this anymore. We're not going to allow this raping and pillaging of our lands and our people. And if you want to come in, then you need to do it differently. So there's starting to be some policy shifts. Simultaneously, there's starting to be some economic supply chain shifts that are saying we need to do things differently. A case in point, many years ago when Walmart made a pledge that it would only source organic cotton for all of its brand clothing, it completely bought out at the time the organic cotton market. There was nothing, like they bought everything.
0: There was nothing left. Yeah.
2: But the side effect is then more farmers said, maybe I should convert because they're right. So it's,
0: yes,
2: it is that classic supply and demand. And it doesn't, I'm not arguing that there's still the shareholders that are holding out and so on. But what's interesting is that there are contextual forces that are starting to shift. Again, policy, some are economic driven, some are also contextually driven. So when you have a lot of these climate change effects, those plantations that have embodied some of these principles are more resilient.
0: Are surviving.
2: Right? They're surviving.
0: Yes.
2: And as we're in this incredible time of transition where there are so many fantastic models to draw from, it's just a matter of decoupling all of the feedback loops that led us down one trajectory and creating new feedback loops that can lead us into a new trajectory. And we're witnessing this massive dismantling of those contexts. And it's going to be messy. I think there's this beautiful opportunity, again, because we have this common purpose, where that deep knowledge and those deep practices of both TEK and biomimicry can speed up some of those transition processes so that it's not a bunch of trial and error, but instead it can be like, we've been living here a while. We can tell you.
0: This is how we've been doing it.
2: This is what we've learned. This is what we've learned about the patterns. And to the point that you made, here's where Western science used well and used with the right mindset and ethics can come in and say, okay, we have these practices, we have these tools, we can measure it. The shareholders need to see some numbers to buy in, but we can measure it and then we can begin to shift the whole system.
0: Exactly.
2: And I think we're at this beautiful point of lots of tipping points where, you know, the opportunity to be a non-certified palm oil plantation is no longer on the table. Those are done. All these things are starting to shift, as well as putting more and more lands back into conservation stewardship of indigenous peoples, right? A good colleague of mine, friend Nanette Arroyo from the Philippines, she's working out of Sweden now, but through the TED community, she got over $130 million to devote exclusively and distribute to indigenous communities around the world who are trying to take care. It's interesting.
0: Yeah. I mean, one thing that is interesting is, can we look at money like the original shells or seeds as a currency, a flow of nutrients through our communities, through exchange, cycling of nutrients, just like our bodies do, you know, getting back to that original roots of money being something of great value. So there is a room for conversation, and there is some interesting conversation happening in philanthropy about decolonizing wealth and re-indigenizing our understandings of money and capital and currency with indigenomics, mm-hmm. the principles of biomimicry and the principles of indigenous knowledges into the way we reframe economics, same root as ecology. How do we manage our household in a sustainable, thriving, regenerative way? So it's very exciting to see bringing all these tools together. And in Robin Wall Kimmerer's chapter in the TEK book I co-edited, she does a beautiful metaphor of knowledge symbiosis, where she has TEK as the corn, the central core ethical basis, and she has Western science as the beans going around the ethics of indigenous science, and using the curiosity and the inquisitiveness of Western science, but having the framework, the ethical framework of indigenous knowledge systems. It's a beautiful metaphor. So like you said, really, Western science in service to important goals and with these appropriate ethical guidelines and restraint and humility is so powerful. And then the squash is what she calls the ethical space of engagement, using Willie Ermine's beautiful metaphor that whenever two people meet, when two knowledge systems meet, we need that third space, which is that respectful, reciprocal place. The squash provides shade. It moistens the earth, the soil. It holds in moisture. It provides coolness when it's hot out. And so that ethical space is required. You can't just have native science and Western science together without that third space.
1: So that's what we're creating here. We're creating the squash.
0: That's what we're creating, the third space. We are the squash sisters.

0: I'd like to actually talk about that further, because this is the piece I'm most curious about and perhaps most hesitant about, in the sense of a hyper awareness of the perception and the long history of Western colonization of indigenous ideas and knowledge. And I know that biomimics in general are very interested about this narrative, but yet there's a huge amount of trepidation around doing it well, like finding a way that doesn't feel like the old colonial ways, and that needs to be reciprocal in the sense of, I mean, I have no shortage of biomimics who would like to engage and learn collaboratively in the intersection space with TEK, but we don't, I haven't seen a run at the door of indigenous students saying, let me learn about biomimicry. And we've had many starts over the years of trying to explore this space, but it feels like we have to tiptoe around it so that we don't get egg on our face or look like fools or come across in a way. But yet I feel like the only way forward is if there's that equal curiosity in a mutualistic way, which is what we also learn from nature, of here's what I need and here's what I offer from the biomimicry side. And from the indigenous side, here's what I need and here's what I offer. And then to explore that in a very collaborative, reciprocal way. I've been craving that for decades. And without that sense of reciprocity, I don't know what the next step is. So I'm so grateful we're exploring this here in this podcast. I'm grateful we're exploring it with the center, the Biomimicry Center, and that this is a focus. But I'd love for you to talk a little bit more about that, Melissa, on how we navigate that space. We're bringing our biomimicry professionals to Tofino. We're staying at a lodge that is dedicated to indigenous conservation issues. And this is going to be an important topic for us in September. And we feel like we're walking a little on eggshells so that we don't mess up. And I'd love thoughts and guidance. And I'm pretty certain any biomimic listening to this would also love to know how to do this well in a way that, that serves our justice.
1: Thank you for that invitation for feedback. It's so important that you're moving into it with so much openness and care, thoughtfulness, humility, and a genuine spirit of giving and reciprocity. And you are in great hands. I think you'll be with Isaac Olam Foundation, with Eli Enns, a dear old friend and a great mediator, a great person who really links together different ways of knowing in a beautiful, respectful way, using the ethical space of engagement as a methodology for bringing diverse peoples together in a more ceremonial way, I guess you would say. Yes, it's, I think, to just summarize some of those frictions or doubts, where it comes from is, I think we know where it comes from, but there's just, while you don't have indigenous peoples pounding down the doors of the Biomimicry Center, is, you know, the fancy term of epistemic racism or epistemic hegemony, right? Just feeling so, for so long, beaten down, like our knowledge is not relevant, it's not important, it's not real, it's superstitious, and that Western science is the penultimate way of knowing. And even though you do not have that feeling, or you do not have that sense that Western science is the ultimate way of knowing, and maybe just saying that right up front, I've been versed in the Western sciences, I've learned so much about biology and design and architecture or engineering or whatever it is, and it's a wonderful way of knowing, it's a very powerful way of knowing. But it is not the only way of knowing. And in fact, there has been harm done, especially to Indigenous peoples and people of color, for centuries since this advent of Western sciences in Europe, and against women, too, we know, of all colors and backgrounds. So just acknowledging science is not the ultimate knowledge with the capital T truth, and it has caused harm. And it's one story, one way of knowing, and that it needs to be more porous and open to working with other ways of knowing. And it's a powerful tool that can offer insights into natural systems. So there's a lot to offer. We have one student here who is a paleontologist and really interested. He's native into fossils and animal-insect interactions. And our native ecologists here, our elders, our plant earth keepers, are super excited to learn about fossils from him, because he just has this deep understanding of deep time and history and these really intricate interactions between certain pollinators and plants. So I'm witnessing a beautiful example of this knowledge symbiosis of this native young man with Western scientific expertise, offering it to a traditional elder with TEK knowledge expertise. And it's a beautiful dance, but it takes time to build that trust and those relationships. And then, of course, so much of our knowledge, our languages, in addition to our lands, have been stolen and misused and exploited and appropriated, that there's just still a very genuine concern that sharing our knowledge, that it can be misused and abused. So there's a lot of trust building that needs to happen, building relationships, building trust, getting to know each other as people, starting to give and receive in simple ways with food and gifts and laughter and walks on the ocean or wherever in the forest, in the prairie, wherever you may be, and then starting to open up about that question you asked. And I was part of the Center for Whole Communities for many years, a wonderful group in Vermont, where actually Toby Herzlich and many of us were very deeply involved. And one of the questions we always asked was, what are we vulnerable enough to ask for, and what are we courageous enough to give? Right? And you basically said that same question. It sounds so simple, but when you really look in the heart, what do I need? What does my community need? What does my homeland need? And then what am I willing to offer in terms of a true reciprocity and exchange that will feed both parties? So I think you're coming with a great spirit, and it's going to require a lot of patience, but I think and hope that this podcast will demonstrate, with trust, with affection, with humor, with respect, we can really have some of these deeper conversations and begin to collaborate and unleash creativity in really new ways.

0: What you both are saying right now makes me think of something that is important to both spaces, biomimicry and indigenous knowledge, which is language and the power of language, and how a lot of the work that we're trying to do is this translation work. We also talk about that in biomimicry because it is about understanding the language of nature, but it's also about understanding languages of each other. We come from interdisciplinary backgrounds and we're trying to translate concepts between these different disciplines. And so there's a lot of power, I think, in what does it take to learn these different languages in a way. And so it's not just the semantic languages, but the languages that we all bring together to the table, I think.
1: Fluency, yes, translation and fluency in multiple ways of knowing and being, which the Western paradigm has been so hegemonic. I mean, I see it with my students. We don't even realize there are other ways of knowing and being, right? Unless people are generally bilingual or come from other countries, everyone then clearly knows there are ultimate ways. But people who are born and raised often in America with English only, it's really been a loss of cognitive dexterity in being able to embrace and look at other ways of knowing.
0: Yeah. Is it desired or viable to continue having this conversation and start to really implement some form of co-produced knowledge base, including these ideas in your own work moving forward? So it's a plug-in for your own work.
1: Basically. Yes. Yeah. Yeah. But just to show too, we're not just having a one-off conversation about it on a podcast, right, but we're actually really engaged and committed to this longer term in multiple ways.
0: Yeah. I've had a dream for more than a decade of hosting a week-long experience, immersion, conversation, gathering with the right-spirited folks that want to approach it from a reciprocity perspective, half in the biomimicry world, half from the indigenous knowledge world, and really having an open agenda for the week, right? Relationship before task, and an equal commitment to figuring out and helping template for others that are curious, what could this intersection bring about? And I have no idea what the outcomes would be. And that's probably the most important thing, to go in with an open mind. But I would love to see that happen.
1: That's a wonderful dream, Dana. I think that would be so enriching and dynamic and just evoke and provoke a lot of deep learning. Yeah, thank you for that vision. I share that vision as well. And also, I've been dreaming about this conversation also for a very long time, over a decade, and that we're finally having it is fantastic. Yay. And thank you, Sara, for your leadership in making it happen. I mean, that's what it needed. I think Dana and I kept thinking about it, talking about it, but we're making it happen. And you're such a wonderful bridge with your leadership at ASU and the Biomimicry Center. And so I'm committed to this conversation long term, both through this wonderful new podcast, through a gathering we're going to be having with Native American teachers, looking at STEM education and the role of biomimicry in creating more welcoming spaces to study science with cultural lenses, and elevating TEK as an equal way of knowing the natural world and understanding science. I think that we're going to come up with a publication probably around these conversations based on the learnings from the podcast interviews that we're having with a number of folks. I know that many of my Indigenous science grad students are also very piqued interest by biomimicry, and so wanting to keep nudging them to talk with you all and take courses. Also encourage your biomimicry students to take my TEK courses at ASU and come out to the field here at Heron Shadow and learn Indigenous agroecology, to learn from the plants, learn from the animals, the land as teacher, to embody that in place-based educational practices. So I think there's a lot of exciting synergy, our word of the day, happening, and a lot of activities both in the universities but also in community to advance this dialogue.
2: I want to thank you both for engaging both your heart and your mind and the experience that you bring forward from these decades of your life that is wonderful, sharing intimate stories about your love for certain organisms, to teaching us about honorable harvest, to really understanding what does it look like to start building a more reciprocal relationship between our two disciplines. I'm very excited to hear more of these conversations, and that's it. Thank you.
1: Thank you so much.
0: Thank you, Sarah.
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3: 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We thank the producers, Mateo Hinojosa, Mestizo Quechua, and Sarah Moncada Yaqui. We thank the co-producer, Raven Marshall, Dakota Lakota. 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

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I'm Sona Ali Kohatkar, host and executive producer. This week, we'll spend the first half of the show featuring a fascinating panel discussion on labor and Palestine with famed Amazon Labor Union co-founder and former president Chris Smalls and Palestinian-American organizer Nidal Rafidi, president of Teamsters Local 1932. The panel, which I moderated, was part of a powerful event organized by KPFK Pacifica Radio in Los Angeles. Then we'll turn to Rachel Mead Smith. She's the author of a weekly newsletter called Words of Mouth, and will join me to discuss her new book, Search Work, a collective inquiry into the job hunt. If you're unemployed, underemployed, or have ever struggled to find a job, you want to stay tuned for that conversation. That's coming up in just a moment.

0: 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On Saturday, May 9th, hundreds of people gathered at the First Congregational Church in Los Angeles for an evening in solidarity with Palestine. Part of that event included a panel that I moderated on labor and Palestine, featuring panelists Chris Smalls and Nidal Rafidi. I'm so pleased to bring you that panel today. Chris Smalls is one of the most prominent new labor organizers in the nation. He rose to fame for his role in co-founding the Amazon Labor Union. He's traveled internationally and all over the U.S., not only fighting for labor rights, but for justice for Palestinians in the face of Israel's genocide. Just days before he spoke at the KPFK panel in L.A., Chris was arrested by police outside the Met Gala in New York, where he protested Amazon founder Jeff Bezos. Chris's new book is called When the Revolution Comes, A Fight for the Future of the Working Class, to be published June 2nd. Alongside Chris was Nidal Rafidi, a Palestinian-American labor leader, vice president of Teamsters Local 1932, and director of respiratory care at Arrowhead Regional Medical Center in San Bernardino County. Local 1932 represents more than 14,000 public sector workers across the Inland Empire. And on October 2024, it became one of the first U.S. Teamsters locals to publicly call for an immediate ceasefire and a halt to U.S. military aid fueling the assault on Gaza. Special thanks to KPFK for organizing and recording this panel.
1: And we're here to talk about labor and Palestine. Labor and Palestine, which outside of spaces like this, people might wonder, what's the connection between organized labor and the movement for Palestinian freedom, the right of Palestinians to live with dignity? What is the connection? But of course, there's a long-standing historical connection. Palestinian labor unionists have for a very long time been calling on organized labor all around the world, you know, have led the boycott, divestment, sanctions movement and have continued to call on labor to use their labor power to stop Israel's excesses, to stop Israeli crimes. And since 2023, October 7th, the call has only been amplified. So I want to spend the majority of this panel having my panelists speak. They're the experts on this. And I'll throw out the question to the two of you. I do solutions journalism. And so I'm always looking at where are people doing things that work, and how can those be replicated? And so we've seen in Europe, we've seen European unions bring their nations to a standstill. We've seen that in countries like Italy and Spain. Last year in particular, there were mass union movements that brought everybody out into the streets, brought their countries to a standstill, and spoke out. And of course, we need that more here than in Europe, given the connection between the US and Israel. So what is it about European unions that you think has worked for them? Why hasn't it worked here? And what can be done to get American unions and organized labor to rise up in solidarity for Palestine?
2: Man, that's a great question. Thank you all for being here. It's an honor and pleasure to always come back to LA, which is like my second home. So thank you all. Appreciate it. And that's a loaded question, but you know what? I have the perfect answer, because if you've been following the work I've been doing for the last 9 months since I've been released from prison in occupied Palestine, the first thing I did was come to LA, and we did a protest downtown, if y'all remember that. And it was about disarming genocide. This campaign that I created is continuing to help support the dock workers in Italy who've shown exactly what we do when we withhold our labor. So what you're alluding to is the fact that, you know, European unions are not tied to a two-party duopoly like we are in America. They're actually communist unions and socialist unions. And that is one reason why they're able to be more militant, because they still uphold those values. Unfortunately here, our unions vote blue no matter who, or even worse. So because they're tied to either party, both parties, they're constrained to the type of politics that, you know, our politicians are alluding to when it comes to Palestine. So That's one way to look at it. But another thing is that our union density here in the U.S. is in the gutter. Less than 6% in the private sector, less than 9% in the public sector. That number declines every single day because all of the jobs that are being created are artificial intelligence, and they're trying to replace us. Another thing is our unions are not organizing enough, unfortunately. They're just not doing enough to reach everyday Americans, and that's on them. They have to do more direct action, maybe crash a Met Gala or two to spread awareness. I don't know, but, you know, once again, I try to lead by example as a labor leader. Getting on a flotilla was one thing, crashing the Met was another. But also what I've been doing is supporting the European unions. Building that international solidarity is something that we have to do. So I'll just end off here real quick. The Italy workers, myself included, maybe about a month ago, we shut down 21 ports in the Mediterranean Sea. We stopped all weapons going to Israel for one day. For one day, no weapons made to Israel. The problem is the government of Italy fined that union $75,000. And the workers who go on strike, they don't get paid, as we know. So what I've been doing is raising money for that union. So if you have the capacity, donate to the campaign. It's on shuf.org/disarmgenocide. We plan to go on general strike again in the near future. So let's do what we can, because we all have a role to play.
3: Thank you for having me, and it's an honor to be with you all. I'm going to jump piggyback on a little bit Chris is saying. The European-style movement is because labor has been able to have influence on those governments and being able to use the labor, because employees take it upon themselves to shut down those areas in those units. And so there's a historical background that's a difference than here in the United States. Here we live in capitalism. Capitalism is specific to big oligarchies, big type of businesses that care about profit. And so their job in the United States is to destroy unions. So the struggle in America is not only is that the unions themselves are trying to support the cause of Palestine from a humanitarian perspective, but they are actually having to fight against the capitalist entity that's here that's pushing against it. But not hope is gone. And the last 3-4 years proves to all of us we are here today, right now, in this event, because of what labor has done in America to support the Palestinians against the genocide. That's why I'm here, right? Why am I, a Palestinian American, the vice president for Teamsters Local 1932, representing 14,000 people? Why am I able to get a ceasefire and stop military aid statement out of that local? And it's because it comes down to humanitarianism. What we saw in Gaza and still see today is in your face.

0: that voice now to support Palestine, to support the end of genocide in Gaza. So how do we do that, Sonali, which is a great question? Grassroots, people to people, working with the student movement, working with the boycott and divestment. We need to shut it down, and we are, and we're going to continue that way.
1: Thank you, Nidal. Thank you, Chris. So just picking up on what you were saying, Chris, the union density is so low in the United States, and it's falling still, in spite of the fact that there is greater popularity. Unions are more popular than ever. Americans have very good opinions of unions. More Americans want to join unions than can join unions. So that's one issue. The duopoly, as you were saying, is the other issue, that this vote blue no matter who. We have unions backing the Democratic Party, which has been in bed with Israel for so long. And then we also have the fact I want to bring in a third point, which is that there are different kinds of unions in the United States, right? You have the organized labor that have historically backed Democrats, but we have new upstart unions. And those are of a different characteristic than some of the established unions. So one question to you is there this disconnect between rank and file and union leadership, and the disconnect between independent newer unions and established older unions on the question of Palestine and Israel? And if so, how is that disconnect being overcome? Are you seeing that gap closing?
2: That's a great question again. Yes and no. So yeah, rank and file members have been speaking out against Palestine even before 2.5 years ago. This has always been an issue, a working class issue. The problem is, there's great locals like my brother here who have stood on the right side. But on an international level, when it comes to unions, history tells that they haven't done absolutely nothing. They passed zero resolutions for the past 2 years. The only resolution that was passed on an international level was from the UAW, but that's a ceasefire. And we can say resolution this, resolution that, but that's just a piece of paper. The best thing that unions can do is withhold their labor. That's what people in Italy are doing. 3 million people went on that general strike. It's not because they have 3 million people within those unions. It's because the unions put out a call to action and the people followed. They didn't worry about mutual aid or how we're going to survive tomorrow. People came together for one common cause. Here in the U.S., unfortunately, on an international level, the AFL-CIO that represents 12.5 million workers has passed zero resolutions. Their leadership has been complicit. And even worse, some of their leadership is Zionist. Some of these union presidents are actual Zionists. I'll give you one even more. The president of the RWDSU, Stuart Applebaum, is also the president of the Jewish Labor Committee within the AFL-CIO. So this actual lobbying within the labor movement. And it's been that way, guess how long? Since 1958. They don't have a Palestinian labor committee. They don't have an African-American labor committee, but they have a Jewish labor committee. And the president of the RWDSU is the president of the Jewish labor committee. So we're actually fighting against our unions to hold them accountable as well as pushing them to listen to their rank and file members. So we have a lot of work to do, and that comes from the people here. It's up to us to hold unions accountable as well. And there's only two maritime unions that are really the ones that are shipping weapons to Israel. We know exactly who they are. They're the Longshoremen Association on the East Coast and the IOWU on the West Coast. With the exception of Local 10 in the Bay Area, who's always stood on the right side since the South African apartheid, their international is still complicit. So we got to call all of these things out. And if y'all once again been following my work, you know that I stormed the building of the AFL-CIO a few months ago, and I delivered a petition signed by 5,000 people. All I can say is this, direct action gives the good. You know, we could pass resolutions and ceasefire deals, but we all know that there is no real ceasefire. The only thing that's going to happen that can change and stop or put an end to this genocide is if our unions withhold their labor.
0: He brings up, you brought up a great question. I'm going to tell you exactly the problem that I went through, right? So I represent, like we said, 14,000 public employees. When I first tried to push through the resolution, I was told, let's not keep it on the local level. Let's move it up to the joint council. Went up to the joint council, waited a couple of more months and nothing. Then they went up and told us, let's go to the national. Nothing was there. And guess what? As a Palestinian who never gives up, we brought it back to the local. I joined with the Hispanic caucus and the TNBC and the African American caucuses. And I pushed through that statement and we were able to succeed. So we still have disconnects between the national level that Chris was bringing up and all of that situation. But you have a lot of the new locals and a lot of the locals that are that Gen Z group, right? That are starting to say, not in our name. And there is change and you can see change. One of the big slogans that we have at our local right now was worker power, you know, worker power. And that is what it's going to take in today's failing economy, right? In the United States. The only way we're going to make change is to hold our labor. Can you imagine if we held our labor for a greater cause in preventing the genocide from continuing? How simple and easy is that to sell to anybody? How many of you right now, raise your hands, are suffering from the economic situation that we're in when it comes to gas prices? Exactly. Everybody raises their hands. It's upon you now to support your local unions and support the rest of the unions and take action. What happens when we say we go for 1 week without buying gas in America? Do you know what you can do? Change. So it's not only that we fall back onto the unions to do the work. You fall on yourselves as humans to do the work. And that is what I encourage you to do. And that's what I want you to do when you leave here today.
1: Thank you. I want to pivot a little bit to talk about young folks. We have seen some of the greatest activism around Palestine on university campuses with young people organizing encampments for Gaza. We've also seen some of the greatest movement around independent union creation and organizing, again, led by young people. And this country has a growing demographic diversity in spite of the efforts, the best efforts of white supremacists. The country is becoming less white and young people are, you know, at the forefront of it. We have more young people of color than we did in previous generations. And I'm wondering if through that confluence of issues that you have young people who are, you know, struggling against white supremacy and are also incredibly militant, who aren't bound by the same rules around what you can and can't say about Zionism in Palestine, what you can and can't do about unions and joining a union, and white supremacy. Do you see some hope in young folks leading the charge on labor and Palestine and doing that because there is this these connections between them?
2: Yeah, 1,000%. I mean, because of young people, I'm on Canary Mission right now. Because I was with the students' encampment on Columbia University day one. And I wear that with a badge of honor. You know, as a labor leader, once again, the connection that we have to grassroots organizing should be hand in hand. There is a disconnect here in this country. I wish international unions understood that that was such a pivotal moment in history. It gave labor unions an opportunity to connect with the students that were starting encampments across our nation and be the shield for the working class, because that's also a pledge that trade unionists take, that we have to be the shield for the working class. So when I travel around to different encampments, even outside of the country, it's a night and day difference because the trade unions are literally supporting the students outside of the country in their encampments. But when we come back here, it's still that disconnect that we see, and we can't allow that. We must, once again, hold our labor unions accountable to be there in moments like that where students and younger people are organizing, because that's a way of bringing them into the labor movement, which is once now, you know, a number that's declining. So I love grassroots organizations. I love grassroots organizing. I love to, once again, lead by example by using my platform, using my voice, even putting my body on the line if I have to. These are the things that I see as necessary in these times to reach other spaces. And the reason why even my union itself has been so appealing to the younger generations because we look different from the non-traditional style typical unions. And that's fine. We must understand that, you know, younger people want to get organized, and it's not going to look like your traditional style, but it works. And that's something that I've learned along my journey, is that grassroots organizing, direct action gets the goods every time.
3: Nidal.
0: I like to use analogies all the time. And if you take a rose and you plant it, unless you nurture it, unless you water it, unless you get the sun, it doesn't develop, it doesn't grow. And the youth that we have nowadays in America are not influenced by the pesticides of this system and the capitalist system. They're growing now in a culture and an environment in America where when you see genocide in front of you, it formulates and cultivates you to become active. And when they become active, they search, where is it that they can become active? And guess what? They start a job. And then they look for labor. They look for that union protection. And then when they start to join the union, they say, what else can we do? And they start to support the growth on the side of the campuses like you saw through all of the universities. So I think what we're having today in the United States is a transformation of the youth to understand that their importance, their activity creates a good system. My children saw what was going on and said, enough is enough. In their high school, they created a club so that they can activate the youth in their high school. My nieces, all of their cousins are active, whether it's in San Jose, whether it's in LA, they have become active. And so I'm very, very optimistic and very, very excited about the movement in America right now, because I don't want to reach it to the level of Europe. I want it to reach the level where we are the shining examples of how we shut down businesses, corporations, military installations as leaders of the world, right? If we want to be leaders of the world, set the example. And the example is hold your labor, shut the system down. So,
3: okay. Thank you, Nidal. We have time for one last question for this wonderful panel. What is the status or the state of Palestinian labor right now? We don't hear enough about it. And I know, Chris, you're in touch, and Nidal, of course, I imagine you are as well. What is the state of Palestinian labor at a time of genocide, when whole histories are being wiped out, industries are being wiped out? Is there... You know, is that militancy strong or struggling?
2: It's stronger than ever. The Palestinian resistance movement is why we all are here today. That's, once again, that's the Samud. That's what Samud is about. And Palestinian labor movement has already put out a statement to our labor movement here in the U.S. As I said many times in the past, Palestinians are not asking for sympathy. They're asking for our solidarity. So People need to know that our history is not taught to us in our classrooms. The history of Nakba is not going to be taught in your everyday curriculum. Because if you did know, I had the pleasure of listening to one of my mentors who got me involved, Dr. Mustafa Baragouti. And when he broke down the history of going back to the first Nakba, there were trade unions involved in the resistance. And for those who don't know, the trade union movement has always been a part of the Palestinian history and resistance since the first Nakba. So it is our duty now, and Nakba 78 is approaching, that we continue to be the resistance and stand in solidarity with the Palestinian people. Lastly, here in the U.S., our labor movement has a slogan that comes from our beloved IOWU. And it says, an injury to one is an injury to what? Y'all know the slogan. It didn't say an injury to one is an injury to all except for Palestinians. So that means they need to hold up to their standards and their moral. And if they're not doing that, it's up to us to hold them accountable. Period. So the Palestinian resistance movement is stronger than ever. They're the moral compass of the world. The liberation of Palestinian people will liberate the world. So we must do what we can to withhold our labor and be a part of this revolution. Because it is a revolution, but the revolution starts with yourself.
0: That's a great question, and let me respond back with two words. One word is, you were here today, and our activity is called Samud. We all know what Samud means in Arabic. It's to be tied down to the roots. The second is my name, Nadal. What does Nadal mean in Arabic? It means to struggle, to liberate. The Palestinian labor, like Chris alluded to, has always been available and always, always supported the Palestinian worker. No multiple genocides, no demolishing of our buildings, our hospitals, our educational systems will take away the heart and the humanity of protecting equal rights for labor for our own Palestinian workers. We need to take that torch that they're begging us to take and do the action that is needed for not only labor here in America, but in Palestine. If the world wants to be free, it can only happen if you have a free Palestine. That's it.
4: And that's a panel discussion I moderated, which took place this past Saturday, May 9th, in Los Angeles, on labor and Palestine, featuring Chris Smalls and Nidal Rafidi. Special thanks to KPFK for organizing the event and recording it. 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

0: 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While the federal government's latest jobs report concludes that 4.3% of the workforce is unemployed, the official stats hide the fact that millions of Americans are struggling with employment. According to a report earlier this year from the Ludwig Institute for Shared Economic Prosperity, more than a quarter of the nation's workforce is, quote, functionally unemployed. In other words, they are either unemployed, trying to find employment, or are earning poverty wages. Job seeking has become a full-time job for many. And in an age where predatory capitalism continues to make billionaires richer, while the rest of us struggle on the margins, the work of seeking work becomes a dystopian in-between place. That existence, all too commonplace now, is captured in a fascinating new book called Search Work, a collective inquiry into the job hunt. Rachel Mead now joins me. She's a writer, editor, and civic design worker focused on information access and the world of work. Since 2016, she's authored Words of Mouth, a free newsletter sharing opportunities for good work and creative expansion, reaching tens of thousands of readers across the globe. And she is the force behind this new book, Search Work. Welcome to the program.
1: Thank you for having me.
0: I first found out about you watching a podcast that you did with OrBooks, your publisher, and it was kind of terrifying how much I could relate to the conversations you were happening. I had been full-time employed until last year when the media outlet I worked for went out of business, just couldn't make ends meet, and I joined the ranks of the self-employed, the hustlers, the freelancers, cobbling together, a living wage barely and constantly on the edge of security, you know, worrying that one of my gigs will fall through. And I realized that I am not alone, that there are so many others like me. And let me begin by asking you about your own situation. It sounds like from reading your background, you two were in this place where you couldn't really find a satisfying job, and you sort of created your own work by writing this newsletter that luckily has become very, very well received. Give us a little background of how you came to this.
1: Sure. So I started sending my newsletter when I actually was fully employed, but really hating my job because I was looking for work so much. So I was finding all of these roles and I wanted to send them out to all of the people in my life who are also looking for work. And then that just kind of continued even as I found jobs and lost jobs and looked for new jobs. I was always doing this newsletter kind of in the background. And around 2019, end of 2019, I decided to leave a job that I was very unhappy in and move into a freelance career, although I didn't call it a career at the time because career sounded too permanent for what I was doing, which was really just taking a leap of faith and getting out of a situation I didn't want to be in anymore. But I had this newsletter that I could sort of rely on to some extent, definitely not fully. I live in New York City, where I don't have to talk about how expensive it is to live here. So I've been working freelance since late 2019, and I've been doing the newsletter at the same time. And I do think of the newsletter as a part-time job that allows me to not have a full-time job and allows me a little bit of a buffer and a kind of safety net when navigating the freelance world that I'm in. And I work in civic design, civic tech primarily, which is an area that is incredibly impacted by the political winds and the economic winds. So right now it's quite unstable, even, you know, compared to what freelance typically is, it's quite unstable and unknown and uncertain. So I do have this newsletter that allows me to feel a little bit of stability. And then I also have this book, which we all know books don't make money. So it's not about that, but it is something that allows me to feel proud and like I've put something into the world, which, as the book talks about, and I think everybody who's looking for work can understand, that is one of the kind of core dilemmas of looking for work is just wanting to feel like you're contributing, wanting to feel like you're doing, wanting to feel like you're able to work on something that's meaningful and not having the ability to because no one's asking you to or no one's paying you to. So the book was my way of building that work in for myself.
0: And before we get into the contributors, who have, who are the majority of this book, I want to just talk about the framework within which we are existing today when it comes to employment. Just it seems in the past year, the shocking expansion of AI has made the work of searching for work even more dystopian because not only are there jobs now asking people to apply for jobs so they can train AI models on doing the work that they want to do, but there are sometimes fake jobs that are being offered, and people are using AI to put their resumes together because others are doing the same. And then it turns out that employers are using AI to weed out resumes. I mean, you captured it better than I did in your book, but let's talk about that a little bit. What have we come to with AI and job searching?
1: It's dizzying, and you hit on some of the main points. The book talks about this to varying degrees. Just the role that AI is playing now was really, there was no comparison. Like, it was not even really on the table in terms of the things you have to deal with when looking for work, even a year and a half ago. But as you said, people are facing hiring processes that are being run by AI, or be it that hiring organizations are using AI to evaluate candidates, which can lead to reductive assessments, biased assessments that are well documented. But also, applicants are facing the question of, do they use AI to apply for jobs because everyone else is? And when you use AI, you can apply to 10 times as many jobs because you can just kind of throw in your application, throw in the job description, throw in your resume or your LinkedIn, and AI can kind of spit out a cover letter application that'll do the trick. And so there are so many more applications going out, which means there's so much more competition than there ever was. And yet the applications are of a lesser quality. So people who are using AI tools are not more likely to get to hear back. They're actually less likely because on the hiring end, the response is to just weed out using automated tools because they can't, they literally cannot find the manpower to go through all of these hundreds of AI generated applications. And it's not that people are being lazy in doing this. They're feeling a real tension of, okay, everyone else is doing this. I need to up my numbers. The logic has always been send out as many applications as possible. That's how you're going to get the job, which I do not believe in at all, because as we've seen, that just leads to a kind of gridlock in the system where, hiring orgs are just receiving way too many. They can't deal with them. And then it just leads nowhere good. And then it shows up in all different kinds of ways too. We've heard about people being interviewed by bots. People are using AI to just create entire personas that they're applying with so that people are ending up being hired for jobs that they can't do because they used an AI to apply. So there's all kinds of really weird stuff going on that's just creating another level of confusion and uncertainty around this whole process.
0: And it takes so much work to do this by hand. So if you don't use AI, you can spend hours actually applying for a single job. Because if you actually want to, apply properly, you want to retailor your resume to emphasize the things that they're asking for. You want to write a cover letter that it sounds like it's meant just for that job. As you know, I think I spent about 2.5 hours yesterday applying for a fellowship that probably I will, or very likely I will not even get a single interview for. Let's talk about the impact that has on people's psychological mindset, because so much of that is captured in the essays that you have in your book, Search Work, that people, you know, we live in the society that has told us that if you work hard, it's a, you know, it's a meritocracy is the myth that we've been told, right? And that your job is your worth, and that if you fail to get a job, it's because you haven't tried hard enough. All of that discounts the fact that the economy is just shedding jobs. And so how do people balance that, this feeling that they've personally failed versus the realization that actually society has probably failed them?
1: People are not dealing well with it, it seems, in my experience. You're absolutely right that the myth of the meritocracy, the myth that if you work hard, you'll find a job, has not evolved to match the current reality, which is that so many qualified, hardworking people are out of work because the jobs do not exist. So we still feel that shame. We still feel the stigma of being unemployed, despite having every reason to be employed if only the job market were different. So job seekers are not only dealing with the labor of applying for work, as you described, it took you 2 hours to fill out a fellowship application. I've heard of people spending, you know, a week on an application, at which point, by the way, the job may have already received 500 applications and they're not even accepting anymore. So, you know, there's also the question of the money that this costs you. So let's say you're working a part-time job that pays by the hour. If you have to take 6 hours to apply for a job, that's 6 hours you're probably not going to be getting paid for the job that you would otherwise be working. So there's the financial cost. The emotional cost is incredibly layered. The book describes the way when we're applying for work, we have to sort of embody the person that we think that we might become through this job. We have to question, do we want to become this person? Is this exciting? Why is it exciting? What does it mean about our current life that we don't have this job? How would this job change our social circle, our, you know, what we can afford, how we think about ourselves, how we introduce ourselves, our commute, all of these things we have to think through. We have to start to kind of believe them as we're applying for a role. We might send that job application out and never hear anything back. And that person that we conjured in our minds in order to apply, what happens to them? They just sort of sit in our psyche. And if you're applying for dozens of jobs, you know, that what is the kind of impact of having all of those people, those potential people, those potential lives sort of sitting in a backlog in our brain? So there's the shame aspect, there's the, you know, the financial cost, and then there's that sort of psychological, emotional subjectivity cost that we don't really talk about and that I really tried to get at with the book.
0: So let's talk about how you put the book together. You put a call for personal essays, and I believe there's even some poetry in here and even some short form writing, some short, 40 word type mini essays. What does the book actually consist of?
1: Yes. So I put out a call. It's mostly essays, but I also invited visual artworks and, you know, other kind of lyrical ways of expressing personal experience. There's also documentation. So there's a number of email exchanges. I really love those because they kind of get at the just like the tediousness of and the mundanity of this process that we all go through. There's some other sort of documentation that shows just the real lived experience of this this work, this search work. So the book is, yes, mostly essays speaking about searching for work, coming from different vantage points in different fields, but also from different backgrounds. So as an immigrant, as a disabled person, post-incarceration, you know, as a person who's been mothering for 16 years. And there's also kind of explorations of different elements of the process. So the different tools we use, the cover letter, LinkedIn, our social capital. And I sort of left it open, but as the submissions came in, some themes emerged, and it ends up that there's four chapters in the book. The first one explores that question of, you know, identity. What does job seeking do to our identity? What does it teach us about identity and desire? The next one is about those tools. So what are the actual things we have to use and know in order to search for work? The next one is about kind of the frictions that emerge in the job seeking process, particularly for people who, might come from backgrounds that don't that are, they maybe they're disabled, maybe they are immigrant, maybe they are coming from, ancestral backgrounds that predispose them to vulnerability and marginalization. And then the final section is about what job seeking can, how it connects us to our past, to each other, and to the future. And that one's, I guess, a little bit more hopeful. But there's a vast variety of modes of expression in this book. And I wanted that because this experience is, I use the word kaleidoscopic in my introduction, and I think that captures it. It's so vast and it's so diverse, and it really kind of affects like all elements of our lives, I found, when we're in an active search. So I felt that having a diversity of formats is the best way to capture the diversity of experience
0: Right.
1: that we that it yeah that it contains.
0: So it's so widespread, and yet we talk about it so little to one another, right? It's something that is between the jobless person and their therapist or their immediate family members, or maybe some folks might get a support group going of friends who are all in the same boat together trying to find jobs. But we don't talk about the debilitating psychological aspect of searching for jobs. And also, one of the things that I wanted, that I was picking up from the essays in here was that there's this desperate sense, I think, that some folks have of not wanting to have to identify with their job, right? There's the sort of memes that you might see where people in Europe, when asked, what do, get very confused because they think the answer is something to the effect of, I go have dinner with my friends and I love reading books. And when an American asks that question, what do? It means what you do for a living, because we are trained to identify with our employment and our employer, and we think of it as our calling, no matter how trivial the work might be. And is that something that people struggle with as well, that you captured in your book?
1: Yes, absolutely. And the search for work, and maybe this does depend on where you are. I'll say the majority of people featured in the book are from the States, but not all of them. The search for work, I think, can be so challenging and painful because it does feel like a referendum on our identity. Because if we're seeking the job that we think will define us or that we want to define us and we can't find it, no one will give it to us. Does it mean that, we can't be that thing, that we can't be the writer or that we can't be the engineer? I mean, functionally, maybe it does, in some cases, not necessarily for the writer, because you can go write, even if no one's paying you. But the work of seeking work is in so many ways, the attempt to materialize the identity that we desire. So it makes the process so much harder than and so much more painful than it would just be to, be going out and trying to find something that'll pay our rent, without attaching any of that personal significance to it. So that underlies so much of the pain and strife that goes into job seeking, definitely.
0: Right. And then there are folks who are, so well educated. This is the other myth of the American job market, is that, oh, if you go to college and get a degree, you're going to be so much more likely to get a job. But of course, people graduate with a lot of debt from having gone to college and then still can't find a job. And so in the absence of being able to find a job in the field that they got their degree in, many will turn to gig work or waiting tables. In that in-between space where they feel like they are just waiting for the right job, waiting to be given the interview for the dream job, how do they balance their identification with the current work, which might be gig work, might be driving an Uber, might be delivering DoorDash? And also imagine that has an impact on their self-esteem, that I have an MFA or I have an MBA and I'm here delivering tacos to my neighborhood. So how do people struggle with that?
1: Yes, I saw this come up a lot in the kind of short micro stories that you mentioned, these 40-word entries that people sent in, which appear in four text collages throughout the book. And I think those just, it's just an opportunity to read many, many more versions and iterations of this experience. And that we see in those a lot of people dealing with that, where they're in this in-between space. They're saying, I thought I was going to be this one thing, but now I'm working part-time at a bookstore and I don't know what that means. And to be honest, there I don't know how well people are dealing with it. They're processing it. I think this book was helpful in for people to help process this, because as you said, there aren't a lot of venues to discuss this. There's so much shame around it. There's so much shame in even being in the position to seek work, which is wild because we will all be seeking work for the most part, until we retire or, cease to live if that comes first. So the fact
0: Unless
1: that
0: we are
1: there's,
0: independently wealthy and the children
1: well,
0: of
1: yes,
0: millionaires,
1: I don't
0: right?
1: even, I'm not caring about those people. But it doesn't matter. It's still like we don't want to talk about the fact that we're looking. And so if we have to take a job, at a marijuana dispensary in the meantime, because that's the only job available in our town, and we just graduated with our MFA, that's not something we're going to want to talk about, and there is so much shame that comes in when you're, having to say yes to this job. And then there's a piece in the book that also talks about what happens when you can't even get those jobs. Like you're just being kept out. And in that particular piece, the author actually speaks about opting out. And it's a kind of lyrical, abstract piece. So we're left to guess what that even means. What does it mean to opt out of looking for work? Does that, and people are also talking about finding ways to make their own work that is outside of the kind of institution of work. People aren't paying them to do it. They're figuring out ways to do it on their own. So we have a piece by a photographer in the UK who could not get work due to an immigration status and a disability. And he concludes his piece by saying, "I realize that there are other ways to work. I get to make work for myself." And that's open to people in varying ways depending on what you do. But I have seen people coping in that way where they are making their own work and they're kind of redefining what work even means because the opportunities to do the work they want to do for someone else, to be paid to do it by someone else as an employer, just are not emerging.
0: I could talk to you for a lot longer, but I only have time for one more question. You referred earlier to the mundane email exchanges that people have with potential employers, and I'd love to get a description of that. We're living at a time where personal first contact is less and less possible. People, we text one another. We, if we're lucky, may actually hear the other person's voice in a phone call, but more often it's emailing. And those exchanges where there are the tantalizing potential offers of just an interview, forget about an actual job, often end up fizzling out, and often people get ghosted. And that too, just reading these left me feeling sort of psychologically a little numb and traumatized, because I could also relate to so much of it. So can you tell us about those email exchanges that you've included in the book and why those were important to include?
1: Yes. So this is a series by David Walensky. There's one exchange in every chapter. And David is a cultural historian. He's a journalist. He's a writer. He's kind of hard to define. And he's been doing this work for so long. And these exchanges are him at different points in the last 10 years or so, maybe a little bit more, kind of having these moments of excitement, of introduction, of, okay, let's see where this goes. And then you sort of see, as you said, they kind of fizzle out. The opportunity is, it's there, it's tantalizing, it's so close. He has a phone call, he has an interview, and then you just sort of see it die out. And the series is called Just Checking In because we see him coming back, just checking in, just checking in. And there's this tonality difference between his emails, which are very chipper and, eager, and then the person who has all the power to give the job being kind of removed, aloof, distant, and then ultimately, in many cases, just as you said, ghosting him. I will say the final exchange in the series, not to give any spoilers, has a little bit more hope in it. So you see some humanity emerge from the interlocutor where they are present. They want the same thing for him that he wants. And I won't give away what happens, but this is just a fact of life when it comes to freelance work in particular, but really any job, because there's a power differential here, or there's someone or a, you know, some system or some institution that has the power to give you money, stability, purpose, whatever it is that you're looking for in that role. And then there's you who you want it, and you really only the limits of your power are, you know, they're low in many cases. And so we see, you know, David in this case just using everything that he has at his disposal to get this person's attention, to impress them, and you know, through the process of kind of collating these with him, he was, you know, there's a lot of self-reflection of him being like, God, I sound ridiculous. I can't believe I said that. This is like so desperate. This is so pathetic. And so that process of being able to see yourself from the outside a little bit, after a long period of time through these email exchanges, and it's true. Like, we take on these personas because we have to perform. We are performing through this process, and I think the emails are a great way to really document and assess that performance, and kind of the language that we use that shows up again and again, and the exclamation points. And it's, you know, it's a powerful series, and it is a little bit, I hope it's not traumatizing for people, but it can be a little bit, yeah, gritty for sure.
0: Right. Rachel, I want to thank you so much for joining us today. Your book has been published by OR Books. That's OR Books, and it's called Search Work. And we'll certainly link to the website where people can acquire it. Give out the website for your newsletter, Words of Mouth.
1: wordsofmouth.org. Yeah,
0: And
1: and
0: I'll
1: there's
0: link
1: a
0: to
1: link to the
0: that.
1: book there and a link to subscribe too, and goes out every Monday.
0: Good luck to you, and thanks so much for joining us.
1: Thank you so much.
0: My guest has been Rachel Mead Smith, writer, editor, and author of Words of Mouth, a free newsletter sharing opportunities for good work and creative expansion. 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

0: I'm Rick Smith, and this is Labor History in 2. On this day in labor history, the year was 1975. That was the day workers at Tolteca Foods in Richmond, California, went out on strike. Many were undocumented Mexican women who helped organize the plant in 1969. In his book, The Revolutionary Imaginations of Greater Mexico, historian Alan Aledo Gomez states that the women had grown increasingly frustrated with the lack of union response regarding speed-ups, immigration raids, discretionary firings, substandard wages and unsafe working conditions, and began to look elsewhere for support. They reached out to the organization CASA, which provided legal and social services for undocumented immigrants. The women decided to strike without authorization from the Contra Costa Labor Council. They packed the council's emergency meeting, where they put their scarred bodies on display to attest to the dangerous and abusive working conditions and poor wages. Just as the council sanctioned the strike, workers learned the company started removing machinery from the factory. They packed the picket lines to stop the trucks from taking out the equipment. The first driver stopped. The second plowed through several women. The strike committee won an injunction to prevent the removal of equipment, and after 3 weeks, workers won their demands. Gomez argues the strike was important for several reasons. It demonstrated that a large female and undocumented workforce could organize and win a strike against a transnational company at a moment when unions were increasingly under attack. They built a rank-and-file independence that built support for their demands from their union leaders and the broader community. The women workers at Tolteca fought for bread and butter issues. They also worked to reshape their union to take on broader issues of social justice that included immigration rights and women's rights. Labor History in 2, brought to you by the Illinois Labor History Society and The Rick Smith Show.
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0: Grammy Award-winning musician Tom Morello singing This Land Is Your Land outside 26 Federal Plaza in New York City Tuesday, where he joined a coalition of groups protesting ICE abuses. This is Democracy Now!, democracynow.org. I'm Amy Goodman. We end today's show in Milwaukee, Wisconsin, to look at the case of Salah Sarsour, the president of the Islamic Society of Milwaukee. He's been locked up in an ICE jail in Indiana since late March. He is a Palestinian-born 53-year-old man who's lived in the United States since 1993. He became a lawful permanent resident nearly 30 years ago. The U.S. accuses him of failing to disclose a conviction by Israeli military authorities when he was a teenager in the occupied West Bank. Sarsour says he never understood the charges presented against him in Hebrew and that he was tortured in Israeli custody as a youth. Calls have been growing for weeks for Sarsour to be released. In April, the Milwaukee Common Council passed a resolution opposing his detention. More than 9,000 people have signed a petition calling for his release. The petition was organized by the group Bend the Ark, Jewish Action. The group Jewish Voice for Peace has also advocated for Sarsour's release. This weekend, I was in Milwaukee, where I spoke to Jody Melamed of Jewish Voice for Peace.
1: His health is not good. We are very concerned. He's being held completely underground in a very, very cold detention center. He has diabetes. It's been a challenge to get his diabetes medication to him. We're not confirmed he's able to take it regularly. We're really concerned. He asked for a Quran for his spiritual health, and he was denied one. In fact, he was told that he should read the Bible. The food he's getting is also substandard. You know, we're extremely concerned that the time he's spending there is really compromising his health, although his mental spirit is very good.
0: We're joined now by two guests, Salah Sarsour's son, Kareem, and Munjat Ahmed, a member of Salah Sarsour's legal team. Kareem, talk about your father, a very significant leader in Wisconsin, again, president of the Islamic Society of Milwaukee, and what you're calling for. He's being held not in Wisconsin, but in hours away in Indiana.
2: Yes. Thank you, Amy. Thank you for having me. Good morning. So my father, he is a father, a grandfather, a businessman, a community pillar. He's been living here, like you said, for over 30 years legally. He's a community pillar, giving back to his community since he came here. He was taken from Milwaukee on March 30th by ICE agents, or we'd say kidnappers, and they took him to Chicago, where they booked him, and then they transferred him to Indiana's facility in Clay County. And the entire thing shook us as a family when they took him, because a man who is elected for the second time as the president of the Islamic Society of Milwaukee, who has businesses, living here legally, no criminal records, never arrested in the United States, was taken off the streets and put in a van and dragged across state lines without any cause or without any information other than you'll get a call later on. On that day, we actually called many local police departments to understand what was going on. Nobody had any clue. We thought something bad has happened to my dad. We were searching the entire city for him, and we called our family friend, his attorney, to understand what was going on. Later on, we understood that he was being dragged across state lines to go to a detention center all the way in Indiana.
0: If you could tell us, Munjat Ahmed, what are the charges?
3: Good morning again. Thanks for having myself and Kareem with you. This is a very important case. There are many, the so-called charges or allegations are all pretextual. The truth of the matter is Salah Sarsour is being held by ICE in an effort to weaponize immigration against people who are pro-Palestinian, people who advocated against the genocide in Gaza, people who are outspoken on the issue of human rights for Palestinians, the ending of the occupation against the Palestinians. So whatever the government is saying, it's all just a pretext for silencing folks for their pro-Palestinian advocacy. We saw the same thing with Mahmoud Khalil. We saw the same thing with Mohsen Mahdawi, with Leqa Kurdia. We saw the same thing with Rosmana Usturk. This is a, you know, the modus operandi has been shown to us by the government that if you speak for Palestine and you are a advocate for Palestinian rights and you don't fall in line, they're going to use immigration and weaponize that against you. Flasser Sue has been a lawful permanent resident of the United States for 33 years, has been a pillar of our community, not only in Milwaukee, but nationally. I mean, he has reaches more national than most people, I think, know. And so we know that the only reason that Flasser Sue is sitting in jail right now is to stop him from his constitutionally protected rights of free speech. And this is an attack on our Constitution. And we should all be worried as Americans. We should all be very worried that our Constitution is being gutted by this administration, at least when it relates to pro-Palestinian speech. And so Salah's case, in my opinion, is going to be a litmus test. Will this country stand up for their constitutional rights, or were we going to allow the Trump administration to gut those rights and to strip people from their free speech?
0: Kareem, his ninth grandchild, your dad's ninth grandchild, was born while he was in jail, and his 10th grandchild is about to be born?
2: Yes, yes. So my dad's actually, he was planning on visiting my sister in Tennessee. He usually visits her every time she has a kit for support, and she usually has very hard labor. So he was actually planning to leave that week or the week after to go there and be of support. And he was not able to, obviously, for being taken away. And his 10th grandchild is going to be coming in 5 months. He has, I mean, 9 grandchildren, 6 or 7 of them talk about him every single day. They miss him so much. He was a big part of their lives. He was, if you see his pictures online and on social media, you see how they're smiling, playing together. He was the teddy bear of a grandfather that brings so much happiness and joy. He would break our word as a grandfather and do whatever he wants with the kids and play with them and give them candy or take them out and get them toys.
0: He's head of the largest mosque in, is it not only Milwaukee, but Wisconsin?
2: Yeah, yes, Wisconsin. So he was elected for his second term as the president of the Islamic side of Milwaukee that has a big community center, a big school. He was building with an amazing team. They were building a great future for the next generations to come as the community is growing more and more.
0: I want to end with Salah Sarsour in his own words, a part of a letter he sent from his ICE jail cell in Indiana. He wrote, "I'm not here for a crime or for anything wrong I committed. I'm here because I believe, like all of you, in building a strong community to secure the best environment for our children so they can learn how to be strong, just citizens. I'm here because I chose to stand with justice and with those who deserve our support and to defend them, whether in our community or all over the world. I'm here because I stood with all of you in the streets, saying no to the oppression, no to the genocide against Gaza and Palestine, no to war, no to the killing of children, no weaponizing immigration for anyone, and no to humiliating and discriminating against people." The words of Salah Sarsour. We have 10 seconds. Munjid, you're his lawyer. Is there any word that he's going to be released soon?
3: We filed a request in the Southern District of Indiana with the federal court there, requesting a bond that is currently pending. Our hope is that the judge will see what is actually happening here as an affront to the Constitution and will actually release them.
0: Munjid Ahmed, a member of Salah Sarsour's legal team, and Salah Sarsour's son, Kareem Sarsour. Thank you so much for being with us. That does it for our show. I'll be at the IFC Center tonight in New York City for the screening of Steal the Story, Please. Then to Atlanta on Friday, Houston and Austin over the weekend. Go to democracynow.org.
4: Washington's Democratic Party establishment keeps demanding that progressive members tone down their criticism of billionaire oligarchs and corporate autocrats. Why? Because the insiders want to rebrand the party as ideologically moderate. Time to get serious, they bark. Two things. First, on the ideology question, I'm with Woody Guthrie, Right wing, left wing, chicken wing, he said. I think what he meant that most workaday people don't put 10 cents worth of faith in doctrinaire promises of political ideologues. Rather, they're looking for honest answers to the old labor song, which side are you on, the bosses, bankers, and billionaires, or the rest of us? Second, on the matter of seriousness, I find that both the Democratic Party and the larger progressive movement have gotten way too serious. They've become lost in their latest 21-point plan, email outreach strategies, hourly fundraising targets, Zoom meetups, and other digitalized corporate metrics of how to manipulate politics. But wait, what is politics? My dictionary says it's, quote, the science and art of forming a community effort to seek and exercise power in public affairs. Why would we try to make such a spirited, unifying social pursuit into a rote, tedious, manipulative game? Instead, what if Democrats actually brought people together not to recite pre-cut positions but around community interests? And let's create events that people, especially newcomers, might want to go to. Mix the politics and issues with a little food, beer and wine, live music, and, well, fun. This is Jim Hightower saying, when I first ran for office, my lifelong co-conspirator Susan DeMarco came up with the perfect expression for such politicking. She said, let's put the party back in politics. The Hightower Radio Lowdown is made possible by you subscribers to Jim Hightower's Lowdown on Substack. 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
6: From across the nation and around the world, for Pacifica Headlines, I'm Jesse Lett. Israeli bulldozers demolishing approximately 50 Palestinian shops in the West Bank town of Al-Izariya to clear land for a planned road to a settlement yesterday. Footage courtesy of the Associated Press. The Los Angeles Times reports that human rights groups and the Palestinian Authority say the demolitions are connected to Israel's plans to overhaul transportation and create separate road systems for Israeli and Palestinian ID holders. They say the road is designed to divert traffic and isolate them from the West Bank, part of Israel's broader E1 development aimed at preventing Palestinian statehood. According to Daoud El-Jahalin, the head of a nearby village council, more than 200 families will lose their incomes from the demolitions. Hamas has condemned the killing of Palestinian Zechariah Ali Mohammed Qadis by Israeli forces in the occupied West Bank last night. Between October 7, 2023 and April 29, 2026, according to the UN, 72,599 Palestinians were killed by Israeli forces in the Gaza Strip and another 172,411 Palestinians injured. Meanwhile, Israeli forces have carried out more air raids in southern Lebanon, targeting the towns of Majdal Zun, Yanou, and Birj al-Shamali, according to Lebanon's national news agency. A low-flying drone was also spotted over Beirut and its suburbs. The Israeli military says its forces have struck 40 Hezbollah sites in southern Lebanon over the past 24 hours. Despite a U.S.-brokered ceasefire, Israel and Hezbollah have continued to engage in fighting. Hezbollah announced this morning that it fired missiles at a gathering of Israeli soldiers between the Wadi al-Ayun area and the town of Sarban in southern Lebanon. In the past day, Israel's military, or the IDF, killed more than a dozen people in Lebanon, including two paramedics trying to rescue a wounded man. A total of 2,795 people have been killed in Lebanon since March 2nd, the Lebanese health ministry told the BBC. Israeli authorities report that 17 soldiers and one civilian have been killed in southern Lebanon, along with two civilians in northern Israel. President Donald Trump is currently en route to China, where he will meet with Chinese President Xi Jinping, though the president told reporters at the White House yesterday that he doesn't think he, quote, needs any help with Iran, adding, quote, we'll win it one way or the other, peacefully or otherwise, according to Reuters. According to the U.S.-based human rights activist news agency, 3,636 people have been killed in Iran by U.S. and Israeli strikes, 254 of them children. The Pentagon reports that 13 U.S. service members have been killed and 415 of them wounded as the U.S. and Israel's war on Iran enters its 75th day. Russian President Vladimir Putin said his country will deploy its new Sarmat strategic nuclear missile by the end of this year, describing it as, quote, the most powerful in the world at a press conference yesterday.
7: The missile can travel not only along a ballistic trajectory, but also along a suborbital one.
6: Reuters reports that the planned deployment of the missile, designed to deliver nuclear warheads to strike targets thousands of miles away in the U.S. or Europe, follows years of setbacks and delays. And Secretary of Defense Pete Hegseth was in the hot seat yesterday as some members of the House and Senate appeared skeptical of the Pentagon's new $1.5 trillion budget request in back-to-back hearings. At times, lawmakers questioned whether the war was going as well as the president and Secretary Hegseth contend it is, like in this back and forth between the secretary and Democratic Senator Chris Coons from Delaware.
8: My concern, Mr. Secretary, is that you've achieved a series of tactical successes, but are on the verge of a strategic loss because we are now negotiating.
9: Just think it's so foolish. Here we are in a committee in the United States Senate, 74 days in, and you're talking about strategic loss. We have the ability to defeat a 47-year threat of a pursuit of a nuclear weapon. We have more leverage than we've ever had. We've had incredible battlefield successes, and you're talking about a strategic loss?
8: Mr. Secretary, this is how you undercut efforts
9: that could otherwise and are otherwise being
8: very
9: effective.
8: I am not your enemy, sir. I am not your adversary.
6: Those are the latest Pacifica headlines. For the Pacifica Network, I'm Jesse Lent.
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0: Today on Against the Grain. At the height of left-wing activism in the 60s, conservatives funded tax-deductible right-wing groups on campuses to counter Black Power, demands for ethnic studies, and the New Left. As historian Lauren Shepherd illustrates, such groups like Young Americans for Freedom groomed future Republican leaders and influential conservatives like Karl Rove and Newt Gingrich, where they learned to spin unpopular politics as popular. From the studios of KPFA in Berkeley, California, this is Against the Grain on Pacifica Radio. I'm Sasha Lilly. As the Trump administration demands obedience from universities and an end to student dissent, we look back at how in the 60s, right-wing groups operated on campuses to defend the status quo and shape young minds. I'm joined by historian of U.S. higher education, Lauren LaSabe Shepherd, whose book, Resistance from the Right, Conservatives and the Campus Wars in Modern America, explores the nature of such ostensibly student-led right-wing organizing. She's the host of the weekly American Campus podcast. Lauren, what was the backdrop for conservative organizing on campuses in the late 1960s and early 1970s? What was the extent of left-wing campus protest at the time?
1: Not really what you think. So most an argument that I sort of start the book with is that most students in the 60s and 70s were moderate if they cared about politics at all. So just to give listeners some perspective, the total student enrollment in the fall of 1970 was about 7.4 million students. And the largest New Left Club, Students for a Democratic Society, or SDS, had a peak membership of about 30,000. And most of them were members on paper, so that doesn't necessarily mean that they were active. And it definitely doesn't mean that they were militant. So in terms of, you know, how much left-wing activism was there, really not as much as we think based on the media coverage of the day and our public memory since then. I sort of argue that that's been a little overplayed because even back then, campus organizers on the left were complaining all the time about how hard it was to get their classmates to really do anything. So the way that we sort of think about the campus of the 1960s is that it was just overflowing with hippies, which is not necessarily wrong. I mean, that was the ethos, but the hippie persona, as it were, was much more interested in dropping out of society than in, you know, doing the grassroots organizing needed to revolutionize it. And there's also been this tendency from the media of the day to conflate hippies with militant radicals. And we know that the more militant activists were much more exceptional than the rule throughout the 60s and the 70s. I mean, there was sort of a flashpoint from 1967 to 1970, which is the year that my book focuses on. But again, those years are exceptional, which is why they get a monograph. In terms of the left-wing activism that existed, there were sort of two broad camps. And those camps did have some overlap, but they were still pretty distinct, especially by race. So the first camp, a lot of what was then called Third World Alliances, so think a lot of the like anti-imperialist work, came from students and faculty on the West Coast, especially students of color. So I'm thinking Angela Davis, members of the Panthers, Red Power, Native American groups, Chicano student organizers. And of course, some of your radical members of SDS and its militant spinoffs like the Weather Underground, that's all there. But on a national scale, these groups were definitely in the minority, even though they may have played an outsized role on their own campuses. So listeners in California might be familiar with the example of San Francisco State, which was the first college to create a Black Studies program in this era. Those students were able to shut that campus down for months, but most strikes, you know, across the nation didn't sustain that sort of duration. A strike may have lasted a week or even a couple of days. So again, the sort of like memories that we have of this time are we're remembering the exceptions rather than the rule. And the second group, which is the larger group of leftists, were much less militant. They may have been radical in their thinking, but they weren't, you know, like bringing guns to campus. And these are your more Midwestern, East Coast, largely white. These are people like Jerry Rubin. On the West Coast, Tom Hayden might fit into this category. And also plenty of other white men who weren't necessarily committed left-wingers or SDSers, but they just didn't

0: agreement was ended entirely. So we see lots of mass anti-war demonstrations throughout Nixon's presidency, but after the end of the draft, campus anti-war activism just seemingly disappears, at least from the headlines. So a lot of our like radical students of color kept their convictions and kept organizing, but a lot of the white SDSers went to work on Wall Street after the Vietnam War, right? The joke is that they sort of went from yippies to yuppies. So those are sort of the two groups that students on the right really imagine themselves being embattled against.
1: How did, during this period, especially at its most intense, with, you know, the caveats that you just mentioned, that the kind of intensity of the protest was uneven geographically and around particular concerns, but how did campus administrators regard left-wing protesters? To what degree did they consider their protest, you know, an actual threat to the university administration, to things like funding?
0: Yeah, I mean, funding is really the big one. Administrators and trustees even today sort of pat themselves on the back about, you know, how much they welcome activism and free speech. But really, honestly, my sort of grand thesis in my research, not just in this book, but in projects after, is that it's the money that matters. So the Cold War context of this is really important. So this era is what's sort of remembered as the golden age of U.S. higher education, and that is because of its unprecedented enrollment, investment, and construction that takes place on campuses across the country from the end of World War II till about the end of Vietnam, right? So 1945 to 1975-ish. Before World War II, only about 1.3 million students were in college. But 30 years later, by the end of the Vietnam War, there were 8.8 million. So that's an 8-time increase in 30 years. So campuses are literally bursting at the seams. They need money to build new classrooms, dormitories, parking lots, science labs, and they get that money, right? Colleges are opening new tenured faculty lines faster than they can fill them, which is something we like can't even imagine today. So this huge enrollment boom is due to a couple of things, mostly legislation. So first, the GI Bill of 1944, and then followed by that, the Higher Education Act of 1965. So both of these pieces of legislation help working class men and women, but mostly men and mostly white men, have a way to pay for college for the first time. Now, listeners may know that Black and Native veterans had access to the GI Bill for college education, but because of very exclusionary admissions practices and some other structural barriers, Black and brown men didn't exercise their GI benefits for college at the same rate as white veterans. So again, most of this enrollment came from white men. But either way, the GI Bill effectively doubled the national population of college students, and it diversified campus not by race or gender, but by class and age, and in the case of wounded veterans, physical ability. So that's one wave. Another major factor is in 1957 when Russia launches its Sputnik satellite, which just sets off an enormous panic about a crisis in U.S. education and how we were falling behind in scientific research. So the federal government, state governments, private industries were willing to cut enormous checks to enhance U.S. STEM programs, both in higher ed and K-12, as part of this Cold War space race. On the heels of that, in 1965, the Johnson administration passes the Higher Education Act as part of the Great Society program, which allows for student loans and work-study programs. So that, again, opens the campus up to new generations of working-class students. And finally, for the first time, we start to see more people of color enroll in what we call PWIs today, predominantly white institutions. So to answer your question, you know, why do trustees and administrators care? These federal grants meant that millions of dollars were on the line. Research-intensive schools like MIT, Columbia, Harvard, but in your neck of the woods, also Stanford, UC Berkeley, UCLA, they received tens of millions of dollars a semester in the 1960s for their Cold War projects. So the values of these grants in 2025 are more than 8 times what they were back then. So just to give you one example, MIT received the equivalent

0: of over $750 million today, just in the fall 1968 semester. All right, so these federal military investments were hugely important. And not just for the campus, but there's a regional aspect of this too. Southern public schools like the University of Alabama was receiving tens of millions of dollars. And these grants supported the employment of hundreds of people whose pay and federal benefits were sort of unmatched compared to their other options in the private sector, especially in the South. And so in the South, where 42% of domestic military payroll was spent, and also importantly, where most young men were drafted from, anti-war dissent was like conspicuously less common on public campuses. And that's because the promise of tens and even hundreds of millions of dollars in funding helped ensure that administrators and trustees and faculty were extremely interested in war-related research. And so the idea that students would be protesting this is something that they simply would not stand for.
1: Truth for us, if you will, conservative activism in the lead up to the focus of your book, which is in the late 1960s, but in the 1950s, the early 60s, what motivated conservative students and how did they organize? And was it geographically uneven when you think about the U.S.?
0: Yeah, that the geographic question is an important one. So the big main group that I write about is called Young Americans for Freedom, or YAF, which was founded by William F. Buckley Jr. Listeners may know he goes on to be the father of the post-war conservative movement. So YAF is founded in 1960. It's founded in Sharon, Connecticut. So it definitely has this like New England sort of vibe to it. But by the end of the 1970s, it is much, much less a product of Yale and more like populist. But yeah, so we see lots of conservative activism in East Coast schools, lots in California and Arizona, the home of Barry Goldwater. Not so much in the South, which was really interesting to me as I started this project, but began to make more sense later, like we just talked about. In the sense that conservative students are reacting to something, there was less to react to in the South. So to your question about, you know, how did this start? How did the right start organizing? The impetus for groups like YAF and some others that I write about, none of this was like a new idea. It just took on new urgency in the 1960s. So the whole idea is that the right wants its own eggheads, right? It wants its own intellectuals on the college campus and in the classroom. So going back to the beginning of the 20th century, there were grumblings from the right and especially from Christian fundamentalists who did not like this new scientific theory of evolution. And so the thought was that the college was getting to be too secular. And then by the 1930s, American business leaders sort of joined this chorus of, you know, reactionary evangelicals, and they start producing think tanks because their concern is, you know, by the 1930s, New Deal projects are starting to pick up. They don't like all of this Keynesianism that's emanating from the ivory tower. Franklin Roosevelt's brain trust, right, was this cadre of academics. So these industrialists want to set up their own think tanks that will sort of challenge the anti-capitalist stuff that's coming out of the college. And of course, they set these think tanks up as nonprofits so that the benefactors themselves can write large checks, right? They can grant these gifts, and then they would be tax deductible. But to me, this is also ironic because historians kind of agree that Roosevelt's New Deal was an effort to actually save capitalism from itself, not destroy it. So that just sort of, like, to me, it just highlights how histrionic some of these people were. So some of the big funders, the William Volcker Fund, the John M. Olin Fund, some listeners may be familiar with today, like the Bradley Foundation, the Koch Foundations, the Scaife Foundations. Those were all in the mix. Going back, you know, really early. Some of them don't come around until after the 60s, but some earlier ones have been there since the 1930s. So this idea from the right that the college had become too secular, too socialist, socialists we might think today is like ridiculous. But their idea was that they wanted to balance what students were supposedly learning. So their nonprofits included another group I write a lot about, the Intercollegiate Studies Institute, ISI, but also the Foundation for Economic Education, FEE, the Institute of Humane Studies, IHS. All of these, by the way, still exist today, and they're still active, and they will still give you money for your right-wing projects if you're interested. But essentially, they pass out free books, magazines, pamphlets, lots of media, again, as a corrective to what they thought students were learning in the classroom. And ISI, importantly, set up fellowships so that they could sort of identify conservative students and then pay them to go to grad school, right? So that the notion is that we're going to guarantee this steady stream of future right-wingers in the academy. So if listeners are familiar with like the Federalist Society, for example, the ways that that organization works to get conservatives through law school with a particular legal training, ISI is the equivalent of that for the academy in terms of identifying and training future professors.
1: Historian Lauren Shepherd is my guest. We're discussing her book, Resistance from the Right, Conservatives and the Campus Wars in Modern America. I'm Sasha Lilly, and this is Against the Grain on Pacifica Radio. Well, you mentioned Young Americans for Freedom, which was a crucial organization of the campus right, started in 1960. Can you tell us how it came into being and what role it played in positioning conservative views in a time where so many of these ideas were not enormously popular, or at least as popular as these people would want them to be? How did a group like Young Americans for Freedom start, and how did it place itself in relation to the broader attitudes of people on campus?
0: Yeah, an argument that I make in the book is that many of these groups were astroturfed. And what I mean by that is they weren't necessarily grassroots, self-organized by the students who would eventually become members. So they were astroturfed in the sense that there are older conservatives, people like age 35 and older, people like William F. Buckley Jr., who have lots of time and lots of experience, and they're willing to serve as mentors to sort of organize these college and community groups too, because YAF was also based. They had local organizations, county organizations, and state organizations. But the idea that this was going to be that these are youth groups. So YAF comes about in 1960. Buckley founds it before YAF. ISI had existed since about 1953. But ISI was sort of the intellectual wing of students on the right. YAF was supposed to be the activist group. And then, of course, there were college Republicans who were like the political organization. Although in the 1960s, the Republican Party hadn't quite sorted itself ideologically yet. Neither of the parties had, I should say. And so there were still plenty of liberals and college Republicans. So they weren't always invested in right-wing projects, although some chapters definitely were. So YAF is sort of the central group. And one of its strategies, this is something that it learned from its mentors who would give these students handbooks. You know, here's what to do. Here's how to organize. Here's how to start your campus newspaper, or alternative newspaper, as they called it, borrowing that from the left. They encouraged the students to create new auxiliary clubs, give them new names, and pretend like they're separate organizations from YAF. So one campus, for example, may have a chapter of ISI, of YAF, also of Students Against Communism, Students for Reagan for President in 1968, right? And if you looked at the rosters, they're all the same students. So that's just a strategy to make conservatism sort of artificially appear more widespread than it was on the campus. These students were obsessed with their image. They were obsessed with membership numbers. They often would take credit for events that weren't even theirs. But if, you know, if they brought two students to, let's say the SDS, the Students for a Democratic Society, were holding an anti-war rally, a handful of YAFers might show up and then claim that they had, you know, this major counter-protest. They would write their own press releases. They wanted to make sure that their organizational names were in the campus papers all the time. So your question earlier, you know, what what sort of role did YAF play in all of this? So some of the organizations on the right, I mentioned YAF was the activist group, ISI was the intellectual group, College Republicans was the political. There's also Campus Crusade for Christ, which was like the evangelical arm. By the end of the 1960s, each of these groups had become to some degree beholden to YAF, because YAF was the loudest, it was the best at organizing, it had the most money because it was taking donations from conservative ideologues and local business people. And so what bound these groups together through the Vietnam War and the civil rights era, they claimed was anti-communism. But what they were actually responding to was just liberalism, right? We didn't have a real communist movement in the United States in the 1960s. And that's become totally transparent today, now that the Cold War is over and there is no, you know, supposed threat of communism. The right is just more transparent that what they don't like is liberalism. So I make an argument in the book that as historians, we would do well to reconsider our understanding of anti-communism as the glue that binds these different multiple strands of conservatism, like libertarianism and evangelicalism, because we know that for the new right, which is what these students were calling themselves, anti-communism was just a euphemism. Rather, it's resistance to liberalism that animated the various factions, as it continues to, right? So we sort of have been uncritically accepting the right's coded framing when we should really just state what they meant when they said anti-communism. It meant they are wholesale rebuking pluralism.
1: You mentioned, Lauren, that these organizations were astroturfed organizations in that they were started by funders, organizers, people on the right who then helped foster the development of these organizations on campus. And you also talked about the kind of conundrum that they faced, these groups, because they chose to try and make their politics seem more popular than they in fact were. How did they make an alliance with people in positions of authority beyond those who might start these organizations? How do they relate, for example, to university administrations?
0: Yeah, that's a really good question. So these students sort of just intuit power. I mean, you have to think, these are some of the earliest baby boomers, right? These are people who are born in the immediate post-war era. Sort of the historical understanding of this era was it was a time of lots of conformity. And so this is not something, I mean, of course, the students are, as I argue, mentored. But again, I think that isn't to say that there's not some inherent like conservatism within them. What they're being mentored, the lessons that they're learning is how to organize. It's not that they're necessarily being indoctrinated by these beliefs. Those beliefs, I do think, were organic themselves. But I show throughout the book that the students form alliances with powerful figures in the larger conservative movement and also corporate sponsors. And the idea is that not only will they get financial support, but they also get the assurance of legal, physical, and carceral punishment against their adversaries. So the whole second part of the book is about students trying to punish left-wingers and what they have to do in order to make that happen. So, you know, I write about students at Columbia is in 1968 is the example I use, but there are lots of others. There's a big movement in California, actually, of students wearing blue buttons. It was sort of a way to identify themselves on campus as a conservative. And it set them apart from the anti-war students who were often wearing like black armbands or dressing in certain ways that made them look like hippies, right? The conservative students are really putting on this outward show that they are trads, they're squares, they're wearing their blue buttons, they support the police, they support the administrator, their college presidents and their trustees. They would cheer on administrators and trustees who took really hard line stances. So a good example of this is S.I. Hayakawa at San Francisco State University. And most of these endorsements were enacted really theatrically, right, through excessive shows of approval. Another example that I really like at Cleary College in Michigan, 500 students, or, you know, they claimed, again, it's hard to trust these numbers, but YAF writes that they had 500 students holding a pro-administration rally in which the student government presented a portrait to the university president, like as a gesture of appreciation because he had been so tough on student protesters. Students at the University of Nevada did the same thing. They showered their president and his wife with like applause. They had an Ed Miller Day. They had a 24-gun salute from the ROTC squadron. I think they even gave his wife like jewelry or something, and a paid weekend vacation. Like, just really over the top stuff. I mean, the flattery to power is sort of a through line that you can really see in the primary sources here. Another thing students would often do is, if they're supporting administrators and trustees who would crack down against left-wing organizing, but if they couldn't count on their administrators to do that, they would try to punish the administrators themselves. So they would like harass their college presidents. They would flood the office with telegrams saying, you know, you really need to expel these students. And expulsion is something that students on the right really like called for all the time, because as we know, in the context of the Vietnam War, if a student is expelled, they automatically lose their draft deferment. This is, of course, before all of the changes to the draft brought by Nixon. But I mean, that was something that they called for all the time.
1: Historian of U.S. higher education, Lauren Shepherd, is my guest. She is the author of Resistance from the Right, Conservatives and the Campus Wars in Modern America. I'm Sasha Lilly. This is Against the Grain. So, Lauren, you mentioned a few minutes ago, Columbia, 1968. And I wonder if you can remind us briefly of what was taking place on campus in 1968 and why those protests alarmed the right and galvanized it.
0: Yes. So Columbia in April and May of 1968 gets its own chapter in the book. For listeners who are not familiar, this situation sort of starts off with two parallel protests. So on one end, you have mostly white SDS students who are protesting the university's affiliation with war research. And the second parallel protest is a group of mostly black students from the Afro-American Society organizing against the administration because it's encroaching even further into the Harlem neighborhood. It was also trying to build a gym, and the gym was supposed to be community access, right? So remember, Columbia is a private college, it's a private institution, but it was going to allow people who lived in nearby Harlem access to the gym. However, because the gym was going to be physically constructed on a hill up in the air, looking down over Harlem residents, the entry point for Harlem residents was going to be on a lower back floor, like not the main entrance. So the Afro-American Society was organizing that the gym in its physical construction was racist. And also, you know, it's going into the community. It's buying up property that should have been parks and should have been green spaces for the people who live there. This is actually, by the way, I want to note, a very common story of colleges expanding into neighborhoods where they're not wanted. So anyway, we have these two parallel protests happening. Students on the right, students who are part of Young Americans for Freedom and their other front organizations, sort of argued that this was all one movement when it definitely wasn't, right? SDS and the Afro-American Society actually had major conflicts with each other. And if you get into the records, this all becomes very clear, but that didn't matter for students on the right. All they see is that there's protests on campus, there's a strike, there's building occupations, students are being disrespectful to the authority of the administrators and the purpose of the school in conducting its war research. So, the situation is important because I argue in the book, for the first few years of the right's campus organizing, they were really disjointed. There was so much infighting and bickering, especially between libertarians and traditionalists. And what happened at Columbia was galvanizing for the right because they realized if they could just set aside all their differences and agree to be in a mutual solidarity against the left, so against the white SDSers and the Black Students in Afro-American Society, they can call themselves a majority coalition. Now, I want to be very clear. The majority coalition at Columbia is not what ended the strikes at all, but it didn't really matter to students on the right. It was a new technique that they thought sort of worked. And so they adopt the majority coalition for all of the semesters following the spring of 1968. So throughout that summer, YAF is creating organizational manuals. It's holding summer conferences and workshops to train its students to create these majority coalitions all across the country. And so the thing about the majority coalition is it doesn't, like, that's the title. It doesn't carry the baggage of Young Americans for Freedom, which at that point, you know, students could identify with the right. It was supposedly this neutral terminology. Again, it's representing or claiming to represent a majority. Lots of liberals joined these organizations for different reasons. Sometimes it was just that, you know, students were engineering majors. And when, IBM came to campus to recruit, they didn't want the recruiters to be harassed by anti-war protesters because, you know, they wanted a job. So those students would join a majority coalition. So it was a pretty effective way for the right to build solidarities across groups that they would otherwise be continually bickering with.
1: In the late 60s, in the early 70s, there were, not just at Columbia, extensive organizational efforts for ethnic studies and Black studies programs on campus. Can you tell us about how the campus right mobilized to pose these using language that in some ways I think echoes strongly in our day of positioning white students as victims?
0: Yeah, I mean, students on the right were pretty straightforward in their racism. If you look back in the primary sources, at the University of Georgia, their campus conservative club wrote literally, and this is a quote, about the racial inferiority of Blacks, and they warned against the repression of conservative students as administrators sided with, quote, hip degenerates against normal people. You know, that's explicitly clear that they're positioning people who are not white as not normal. Young Americans for Freedom, their national magazine, The New Guard, produced so many articles that had the N-word. At Stanford, for example, there's an article that talks about using the N-word. It says, you know, the N-word at Stanford are no longer Black students, they're conservatives. The administration doesn't give a damn about the students. They don't care about moderates or conservatives on campus because they know that we're not going to sit in the old union or try to burn down a building. You think having Black skin is some kind of a drawback here? Try wearing a Nixon button to class. That is all a quote from an article in the New Guard. I mean, they often talked about how white students were victims of reverse oppression. They compared student organizers in SNCC, the Student Nonviolent Coordinating Committee, to the Klan. They referred to Muhammad Ali, the boxer, as a clown, as a front man for vicious Black supremacist groups, worse than the KKK. I mean, really just, I don't even have to describe this. Listeners hear what I'm saying. It's absolutely awful. And another episode that I write about, just because this is quite close to home for me in Louisiana, conservatives often would just terrorize Black and Jewish students by saying that they would put them to death. So at LSU, David Duke, who at one point ran for president as a Republican, but in 1970, he wasn't at LSU. He was on the Tulane campus in New Orleans. And he appeared wearing a Nazi stormtrooper uniform. He had a swastika on his left arm. Yeah, he's hoisting a sign that says "Gas the Chicago 7," which is a reference to New Left demonstrators, many of whom were Jewish, who were at that point awaiting trial because they had disrupted the 1968 DNC. And so that's one side of the poster. On the other side, the poster says Kunstler, referring to the group's lawyer, William Kunstler, says Kunstler is a communist Jew. I mean, really, like, truly just so bold and so out in their racism. And it's important to remember that students like Duke got, which actually, I should clarify, David Duke had dropped out of college at that point. In 1970, he was just on campus being a menace, not as a student. But David Duke had no trouble in doing something like this, right? In wearing a swastika uniform, or a Nazi stormtrooper uniform to campus with a swastika, holding up signs. That was not a problem, right? That's speech that would have been protected. That sounds conditional. It was protected. Whereas, let's say students who were a member of the Black Student Union often were harassed, had stuff thrown at them. The administration was trying to come up with all sorts of different reasons to stop their speech. So it's always interesting to me, even in the present, when we hear like campus free speech debates, it's almost always used to protect the free speech of people with the most awful things to say.
1: How are lawsuits used by campus right-wing students against the left? You know, you talked about how the right on campus would push to expel student protesters, but tell us about their use of lawsuits, including when students went on strike after the invasion of Cambodia and the killing of students at Kent State.
0: Yes. So the lawsuits really come about after the Columbia situation. So in May of 1968, a group of conservative students at Columbia and nearby areas, like other campuses in New York, were upset that the strike had shut down campus. And so they, in their majority coalition, filed a lawsuit against their administrators. Again, I said a second ago, students were often encouraging of administrators who used harsh punishments, but when they couldn't rely on their college presidents or trustees to do that, they would attack the trustees and the president. So this majority coalition lawsuit argued that the students had already paid their tuition for the semester, and because of the strike, they weren't able to attend class. And so they were trying to sue the institution to force it to remain open. And so that's the first of these majority coalition lawsuits, but we see them all over the place. The University of Southern California was sued, Wisconsin, Adelphi, George Washington, dozens of other places. Most of these were in the East Coast. And it's interesting because the suits were often filed by YAF mentors, right? So some of the attorneys who would have been, on the board of the YAF national organization, or they were YAF veterans themselves. And very few of these lawsuits were actually successful. But just the threat if you are on the board of trustees or if you are a college president, the threat that you're going to be sued was enough to sort of inspire you to crack down on some of these protests. So again, the one at Columbia in 68 was the first, but to the question that you're asking about, in 1970 after Kent State, almost half of all colleges in the U.S. shut down the last week or so of May in 1970 because, again, Ohio National Guard shot 13 students on campus. And then 2 weeks later in Jackson, Mississippi, Mississippi local police in Jackson shot additional students, killed two others. And so there were just nationwide strikes over these two events. And I should be clear, the events following Kent State, those were the most extreme strikes. White students didn't seem to care too much about what happened in Jackson, but there were local protests against that. Anyway, my point is that about half of all college campuses shut down. So this is like catnip for YAF, right? This is the perfect sort of setup or test that they could use to try to force these injunctions on campuses to stay open. And like I said a second ago, most of the time they weren't successful, but it didn't matter. The threat was sort of the point.
1: So what lessons did right-wing students in the late 60s, early 70s draw from their time as minority figures on campuses while left-wing protest was taking place? What lessons did they draw that influenced their outlook as future leaders of the new right, of the Republican Party, and what leaders were shaped by this campus activism?
0: So again, this is the generation that calls itself the new right, and that is a play on the new left of the 1960s. I another thing that I argue in the book is that a lot of the right's sort of slogans and even their actual tactics, they're just co-opting from what they see the left do, and they're repurposing it for their own missions. But yeah, this generation of the new right, they graduate in the 70s. And by 1990s, they sort of, this is like the Newt Gingrich class of conservatives that end up taking over Congress. Newt Gingrich, in fact, was a Young Americans for Freedom member who organized a massive counter protest in support of the tragedy at Kent State. It's like arguing that, well, you know, that's what happens. You protest, you get shot by the National Guard. There's incredible video footage of Newt Gingrich at Tulane in 1970, if any listeners are interested. But yes, a lot of these veterans of the campus wars in the 1960s went on to work in the Nixon White House. They worked for Reagan. Reagan was campaigning for president as early as 1968. And so many of those students were championing him, you know, over a decade before he actually does become president. They worked in both Bush administrations. Someone I write a lot about is David Keene, who goes on to be the president of the NRA. YAF and ISI alumni are former Vice President Dan Quayle, their Supreme Court justices Neil Gorsuch and Sam Alito, dozens of members of Congress and federal judges. Some of the right's biggest ghouls are David Duke, who I mentioned earlier, but also Stephen Miller, Mark Thiessen, Peter Thiel, David Sachs, Ann Coulter is an ISI alum. Attorney General Bill Barr was at Columbia in 1968. He was one of the majority coalition students. Another Attorney General, Jeff Sessions, also a college Republican alum, Karl Rove, the conservative strategist, Ross Douthat at the New York Times and the Atlantic is an alum of ISI. I mean, these people are everywhere. And it's not like a secret part of their past. It's easy to figure out if you just go to today. YAF is not Young Americans for Freedom anymore. It's called Young Americans Foundation, but it's a still same organization. If you go to YAF or ISI's website, I mean, you can see all their alum, because again, they're very proud of these people and the positions of power that they've occupied, you know, for the last 60 years.
1: Historian Lauren Shepherd joins me on Against the Grain. She's the author of Resistance from the Right, Conservatives and the Campus Wars in Modern America. I'm Sasha Lilly. So Lauren, taking things then to the present, with in recent years widespread protests on university campuses against both the U.S. government and university complicity in supporting the Israeli assault on Gaza. You know, we've seen again right-wing campus groups calling for punishment of left-wing activists, and we've even seen violent attacks on student protesters, such as at UCLA. What parallels and, you know, also differences do you see between the right and universities in the 1960s and today?
0: Well, I'll start with the differences. So one of the biggest differences that I see, even though I just spent all of this time arguing that there wasn't that much militancy in the 1960s, I think that even by 1960 standards, our students today have not been as militant. Our students are not blowing up buildings. They are not setting fire to ROTC centers. They are not barricading military recruiters on their campus. Those things are some pretty obvious differences. But I should also say here, the context matters too, because in the 1960s, American students themselves were being drafted, or American young men were being drafted to fight in the war in Vietnam, or at least in U.S. participation in Vietnam's civil war. That's not necessarily the case today. What students are protesting is their university's complicity in that war. And they're protesting American taxpayers' money, you know, going to fund bombs and all of the weapons that Israel is using in Palestine and in Gaza. So that's one sort of contextual difference. But I mean, otherwise, I see lots of parallels, right? This works very much in the same way. Power does not want to be challenged. What we've seen today is that trustees and college administrators are pretty willingly capitulating to the Trump administration. Harvard has stood up, and of course, we should applaud that, but we should also recognize that Harvard is the institution best in the position to do that, right? They have a $55 billion endowment. Colombia, similarly positioned with its multi-billion dollar endowment, has just completely caved. So, you know, and Harvard and Columbia tend to dominate the headlines on this front, but we all know that these policies have affected every single one of our institutions, big and small, private and public, those with multi-billion dollar endowments, and those that are in the hole. So all of our schools sort of have targets on their back. And I should say, so do our colleagues in K-12 as well. I think anyone who has studied this knows that anticipatory obedience will only prolong these attacks against higher education, that caving in the way that Columbia has, that going along with what this administration is asking of places like Columbia. I mean, Columbia can withstand this. Some of our smaller institutions cannot. And Columbia, Harvard, Penn, the others are setting the tone for what the rest of us will face.
1: What about the right on campuses? Because obviously, university administrators are playing a particular role. But do you see parallels between campus groups on the right now and then in terms of the role that they are playing?
0: This isn't to say they don't exist. There are chapters of Young Americans for Freedom, Young America's Foundation today. There's also, you know, Turning Point USA. A lot of those are astroturfed as well, right? They're sponsored by the Charlie Kirks of the world. So again, people over 30 who are trying to identify and recruit conservative students. A lot of the resistance that we've seen from the right has come from fraternities. So I'm thinking last spring, the spring of 2024 at the University of Mississippi or Ole Miss, sorority brothers who were sort of standing up against students who were protesting for Gaza. I mean, most of the resistance has come from outside law firms. It's come from organizations like Stop Antisemitism Now. And I'll just reiterate that point. I mean, it is the older generation. The pushback is not necessarily coming from undergraduates or graduate students. It's these, again, more astroturfed groups. One that immediately comes to mind is Faculty Against Antisemitism Movement. And a lot of these, of course, you know, many of them are led by Jewish leaders. These are people who would say that they have a Zionist approach to Israel and to Gaza and Palestine, obviously. But these groups are sort of presenting themselves as speaking for all of Jewish people. And I don't think the media does much to cover Jewish groups who are anti-Zionist or who are speaking up, like Jewish Voice for Peace is one example. They're doing a lot of work and they don't tend to get the press that some of the very Zionist organizations are getting.
1: Lauren Shepherd, I wonder if I could end by asking you a more historic question, which is, and something you've written about recently, which is that, as you've just been discussing, obviously, universities are under attack by the Trump administration, and members of academia and the broader public have called on administrators to stand up for their students around Palestine, Gaza, around the right to dissent, you know, not passing on the names of students. Why do you think we shouldn't be surprised, looking historically, when those administrators don't act to protect their students?
0: The themes that I see when administrators are being faced with the wrath of U.S. larger politics, when they crack down on their students, it's typically around two issues. It's around racial discrimination and around war. And so for the past century, I mean, truly for over 100 years, administrators have tended to side with vengeful politicians because they're more concerned about their reputations than they are about students' academic freedom or their First Amendment rights or even their safety. And then the second reason, which we definitely saw and we've been discussing, is the university's outsized role in the Cold War. And that's the money, right? The strings attached. When it comes to their bottom lines, U.S. colleges, they want to be financially secure. And, you know, we can talk about reasons why they aren't. I mean, you know, again, Columbia and Harvard and the University of Texas with their multi-billion dollar endowments, that is That's exceptional. Most schools sort of struggle to forecast, what will enrollment be next year? What will alumni donations look like? What will state appropriations look like? Will we get these grants from our industry partners? Will we get federal money? That's a question, major question that's on the line right now. So administrators and their financial advisors are motivated to sort of shelter their cash. And so appeasing forms of power or appeasing the Trump administration right now is definitely a way that administrators think that they can, you know, safeguard their bottom lines. I think that that is naive. What institutions tend to do, something that they have done since campus wars of the 1960s, actually, is take a position of institutional neutrality. And this got started at the University of Chicago in 1967 with their Calvin Report. That's sort of the model for university policies today. But what that report says is that above all, the university is a corporation, and its first duty is to protect its financial interests. And so it adopts a stance of neutrality. And that is meant to be, you know, you could be cynical about this and say, well, that's just a cop out. Really, it's not a cop out. It's actually, it actually is taking a side, right? Even though it's this strategic sort of verbal appeal to fairness, in practice, neutrality just upholds the status quo, right? So, which is the exact conditions that your students are protesting against. So I've argued before that institutional neutrality is just this clever rhetorical sleight of hand to keep power exactly where it is.
1: Lauren Shepherd, thank you so much for joining me today.
0: Thank you so much. It was wonderful to have this discussion.
1: Lauren Lessop Shepherd is a historian of U.S. higher education, author of Resistance from the Right, Conservatives and the Campus Wars in Modern America. She's host of the weekly American Campus podcast. You've been listening to Against the Grain. I'm Sasha Lilly. Thanks so much for listening, and please tune in again next time.

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1: 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I'm Alex Wise.
2: In an autonomic way, we don't even really consciously think about it. We just, our brains just process it. And that is something that is extraordinarily difficult for software to do, you know, to take sensor information from cameras, from LIDAR, from radar, any other types of sensors that we're using, to process that and try to understand what is going on, what is in the world, and how we deal with it.
3: If you haven't yet personally witnessed the very odd feeling of driving up to a four-way stop sign, only to realize that the vehicle across the street from you has no driver behind the wheel, chances are you will soon enough. Like it or not, autonomous vehicles are coming. And this week on Sea Change Radio, we're speaking with Samuel Abuel-Samid, an expert on self-driving technology. We take a look back at the evolution of autonomous vehicles, examine the purported full self-driving mode offered by Tesla, and discuss some of the sustainability issues surrounding this technology.

0: I'm joined now on Sea Change Radio by Sam Abuel-Samid. He is the Vice President of Market Research at Telemetry. 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
1: Nice to be here with you, Alex.
0: So why don't you first tell us briefly what Telemetry is and give us a snapshot of your background, if you can.
1: Telemetry is a Detroit area-based research, advisory, and strategic communications and content production firm. So I run our transportation and mobility research practice here. And prior to that, I spent the last decade as a principal analyst at Guidehouse Insights and Navigant Research. Before that, I was a journalist and an engineer working in automotive product development on electronic control systems like anti-lock brakes and electronic stability control.
0: And obviously that work as an engineer informs a lot of your analysis of the autonomous vehicle space that I'd like to talk to you about. Maybe you can speak to the early days of that development and what you saw decades plus ago.
1: Yeah. So, you know, I mean, actually, you know, the idea of automated driving goes back to at least the 1950s when GM had a concept car called the Firebird 2. And really in the late 1990s, it started to pick up some steam as the technology evolved to a point where you had electronic controls that could start to do some of this in the early 90s and really in the 80s. When we were doing ABS and traction control, those were precursor technologies to what's going on now. We were controlling brakes. We were using sensors to figure out what the wheels were doing, what the vehicle's doing, and using that to manage the brake pressures to prevent the wheels from locking up when you hit the brakes, to prevent them from spinning when you're accelerating, and then later stability control, managing the brakes individually to help keep the car from spinning out on curves, things like that. And then in 2003, the DARPA Grand Challenge program started. The Defense Advanced Research Project Agency put out a challenge for teams. It was primarily university teams to develop automated driving systems. The goal was they wanted to be able to create vehicles for the military that could go out into a harsh environment, into a dangerous environment, to deliver supplies, to do all kinds of things without having to put personnel in there. And that program lasted until 2007. They went through three phases of competition. The first two phases were off-road automated driving. The first year, 2004, you may or may not remember, I think they had a 140-mile course, and the vehicle that went the farthest managed to go about 7 miles before it crashed. And the second year, they finally had some vehicles that actually completed the entire course. And the third year was an urban driving environment. And that year, that was where it started to become something more realistic. And a lot of the people that worked on those teams, especially from the teams at Stanford University and Carnegie Mellon University, ultimately ended up going on to continue working on this technology for commercialization since 2007. People like Chris Urmson, who led the Google self-driving project for a number of years, and is now the CEO of Aurora Innovation. People like Brian Selesky, who led the software team working with Chris at Carnegie Mellon, people from Stanford. And so that spawned, that diaspora spawned what we have today with companies like Waymo and Motional and Zoox and Baidu in China and many other programs around the world.
0: And those programs, even though they may have brand names that listeners don't really recognize, have really, really deep pockets behind them. So autonomous driving is coming if you follow the money, right?
1: Yeah, it's absolutely coming. It's already here in small pockets. For example, Waymo today operates commercial robo-taxi services in the San Francisco Bay Area. They recently expanded all from San Francisco all the way down to San Jose. So the entire peninsula, you can hail a Waymo robo-taxi. Also in Phoenix, they have services in Phoenix. They're in Los Angeles. They're also in Austin, Texas, in Atlanta. They are testing in Dallas and Miami and plan to launch there soon. They recently started testing here in Detroit. And hopefully they'll be running here sometime in 2026.
0: So when you go back to this historical view of self-driving vehicles. And then you see today, I walk around the streets of San Francisco all the time and I encounter these Waymos. I have not, I believe in the future of it. I think it's cool technology. I'm not against change, but I have not seen a lot of people agree with me on that. I feel like I'm definitely in the minority. So the question, I guess, Sam, is why did we delve so deeply into developing this technology, and what's the vision for it, really?
1: There's a bunch of potential advantages from automated driving systems. One of the biggest is safety. Here in the United States, we have 40,000 people a year who die on the roads from traffic crashes. And that is 40,000 people too many. The premise is that, you know, if we can make software that can drive the vehicle, we can avoid a lot of the things that cause crashes from human drivers.
0: Such as?
1: Drunk driving, distracted driving. You know, half of the traffic fatalities in the United States come from drunk, are a result of drunk driving. And then, you know, distracted driving. Many factors that can cause distraction for the driver in the vehicle, whether it's, you know, your phone or talking to somebody else in the vehicle, smoking a cigarette, eating while you're driving, or even, you know, just on a lot of modern vehicles, just trying to use the interface in the vehicle, the touchscreen interfaces. Touchscreen interfaces, by the way, are the worst possible interface that we can put in a car because it's not something you can ever do by muscle memory, you know, manipulating a touchscreen. You have to look at it, which means you're looking away from the road. And so that's a major problem. So if we can get the vehicles to drive themselves, then that eliminates a lot of that. Also, drowsiness. People drive when they're too tired, and that's just as bad as being intoxicated. And so, all of these things are things that we can potentially avoid if we can make self-driving vehicles work reliably.

0: change.
1: This is Alex Wise on SeaChange Radio, and I'm speaking to Sam Abouel Samid. He is a VP of Market Research at Telemetry. So, Sam, we're talking about self-driving vehicles. You've spelled out the history of it and the vision. Now, let's talk about some of the problems of these energy transitions. It's never easy to change a fleet from one thing to another. It took 50 years, basically, to change from horses to combustion engine vehicles. And some analysts think that that transition from combustion engine vehicles to EVs will take decades still. Why don't you talk about some of the hiccups that are most noteworthy in your mind and how we can overcome them to make this transition smoother?
2: Yeah, you know, as you said, it's always hard doing a technological transition, especially where humans are still involved. If you're just changing from one technology to another, that's somewhat easier. But if you also have human behavior as a component of that transition process, it makes things more difficult. The thing about automated driving is it's a really complicated problem. It's a really hard problem. You know, if you think about what we do on a daily basis when we drive, then the number of things that we have to deal with, even if we're not distracted, we're not impaired, just dealing with all of the variables that can happen in the real world. A child runs out from behind a parked car, a dog, runs across the street, a bird flies down in front of you. All of these things can potentially lead to accidents, to crashes.
1: And we take that for granted. I just recently was teaching my daughter to drive. And when you go back and kind of relearn the basics, you realize how many decisions the brain has to process.
2: Yeah. And the other thing is, there's a lot of talk, especially in recent years, around artificial intelligence. And the reality is, even with the advances that have been made in AI systems, especially in large language models, we still don't really have that great an understanding of how the human brain works. When you consider what the human brain does in processing information from our senses, from our eyes, from our ears, from our sense of touch, all of these things that we process instantaneously, and we perceive, we see these things and we instantly recognize what they are. That's an incredibly complex task, to be able to, as you're driving down the road, for example, and you see a plastic bag that the wind has blown across the road, and a human can recognize that almost instantaneously, and you can make the decision that, okay, this is something that doesn't matter. It's not

0: what is going on, what is in the world, and how we deal with it.
1: And on the flip side of what you're talking about, I think the engineers might say, well, the human brain also falls into routines, right?
0: Mm-hmm.
1: And a lot of accidents happen, I think most accidents happen within a mile of your home. That might be because you're driving the most in front of your home, but you get used to, oh, there's never a car pulling out of that driveway, so you don't think twice about it. But a self-driving vehicle won't let its guard down.
0: Certainly, that's the theory, is that an AV won't let its guard down. You know, it will always be attentive, but will it always process that information in the right way? And so people obviously have concerns about, you know, and especially, you know, more so now, you know, as they've gained experience with some of these other AI systems and how often they make mistakes. You know, more people come to realize that software is not perfect. And so that's one of the concerns. You know, there's also obviously societal concerns with labor. You know, for example, if we are replacing taxi drivers and Uber drivers with software, with robo-taxis, or replacing truck drivers with automated trucks, you know, what happens to those jobs? That's another major concern. You know, and if these vehicles are out there and we have companies putting too many of these things out there, are they going to make congestion worse?
1: We've been just talking about the complete autonomous vehicle, but Tesla famously has been trying to incorporate self-driving into its regular vehicles. What is their vision with this? What's the plan? And what are some of the pros and cons of doing it this way in your estimation, Sam?
0: Yeah, so I have a number of issues with Tesla's approach to automated driving. Essentially, they're trying to do it on the cheap, you know, because all of the other AVs out there use multiple types of sensors, which is the right approach to take, because every sensor has strengths and weaknesses. And so you want multiple types of sensors that have some overlap and provide some redundancy so that hopefully you detect everything correctly. Tesla is trying to do it with just cameras, which are the cheapest type of sensor, and not use any radar or LiDAR or other sensors. And they have been making claims for nearly a decade now that with the cameras that they're putting on the vehicles, that they will get to a soft, they'll just keep issuing software updates and eventually be able to turn on fully automated driving for their owners. That is not likely to ever happen with the type of hardware they're using.
1: But don't they already have like a subscription model where you can pay and have that feature? Or are you talking about something more robust?
0: They offer, you can buy a subscription or make a one-time payment for something that they call full self-driving, but that is not actually capable of operating safely without human supervision. So, you know, it will do a lot of the driving task, but it's not reliable enough that you can go to sleep, you know, or climb in the backseat of your car or send your car out to operate as a robo-taxi without somebody in the vehicle to supervise it. And that's a major issue. The other thing the other issue I have with Tesla is that these are safety critical systems. And if you look at every other manufacturer, they're using their trained engineers and their trained test drivers to evaluate, to test this stuff, to gather data and validate these systems before they roll them out commercially. Not always sufficiently, but they're at least using their trained staff to do that. Tesla is putting beta versions, experimental versions of safety critical software in the hands of untrained consumers. And it's one thing, you know, for those consumers, those owners of Tesla vehicles to opt in and say, yeah, I want to test the latest and greatest software from Tesla. You know, these are customers who tend to be early adopters and tech influencers. And that's fine, except that they're not the only ones impacted by this, because you know, they are operating in an environment with all the other road users that have not opted into being part of this experiment. And those other road users are being impacted by that. People have died in crashes involving Tesla vehicles running on autopilot or full self-driving, and people have been injured. We're not in Tesla vehicles. They got hit by Tesla vehicles that were not being properly supervised when they were using these systems. And that's one of my biggest concerns with Tesla.
1: And the full self-driving feature, you can go in and out pretty seamlessly as a driver with Tesla. So I could see that being a real trouble spot where the driver might not remember if they're in full self-driving mode mm-hmm. or not. And they're like, oh, I forgot to brake because I thought the computer was going to do it. And then you end up hitting something.
0: Yeah, that's been an issue for a lot of Tesla drivers that have gotten into crashes where they thought autopilot or FSD was engaged and it had disengaged. And because of the user interface in those vehicles, there was mode confusion. The drivers didn't know for sure that it had disengaged. And so they weren't paying sufficient attention. You know, this is, again, one of the differences with what other companies are doing. Like, for example, GM with their Super Cruise system, which is their hands-free driver assist system, which is more restricted on the roads where you can use it. And it also has driver monitoring camera that watches the driver to make sure that you are watching the road and paying attention when the system is active. And if you look away from the road for more than a few seconds, it will alert you. And if you continue to look away from the road, it will eventually disable the system and eventually bring the vehicle to a stop automatically if you don't take back control of the vehicle properly.

0: This is Alex Wise on SeaChange Radio, and I'm speaking to Sam Abouel-Samid. He is a VP of Market Research at Telemetry. The problem that I see with Tesla doing this is what you explained earlier, is it the safety issues of drunk driving and fatigue. Those are very different if you're behind a wheel in full self-driving mode as opposed to getting in the back seat of a Waymo. Mm-hmm. This can't just be to boost subscription models to their full self-driving vehicles. There must be more at stake for them ultimately. What's their long play here?
1: It's a huge part of pumping their stock price. If you look at what financial analysts who promote Tesla stock say, their models, of Tesla's valuation are based on the premise that Tesla will magically turn on, fully automated driving and enable a robo-taxi service with their millions of vehicles someday. And that will generate trillions of dollars in new revenue because, customers will be able to send out their vehicles when they're not using them to operate as robo-taxis. Tesla will take a fare from every ride and generate trillions of dollars in free money for Tesla. And that is what their market valuation is based on. It's not based on the number of vehicles they sell and the profits they make from selling those vehicles, because if it was, Tesla would not be worth $1 trillion. They would be worth maybe $40 or $50 billion at most. They would not be worth more than GM or Ford or any other automaker.
0: And it's bigger than all three combined, right? The big three.
1: They're bigger than the next dozen automakers combined. I think the next most valuable automaker is Toyota, which is, I think the last time I checked, it was about $180 billion. Tesla is bigger than most of the rest of the auto industry combined. It's all about pumping up the stock price.
0: And you view this plan as a fantasy.
1: Yes, based on the technology they're using today, it is a fantasy. Those vehicles will never be safe enough to operate as unsupervised robo-taxis.
0: So this is a show that focuses on sustainability and environmental issues. So let's turn to that, Sam, with the remaining time that we have. So when you're describing the autonomous vehicle efforts in cities like San Francisco, Phoenix, coming to places like Detroit, these are city driving situations. And I imagine that the majority of those rides are single person and two person rides. A, why do they not have smaller cars doing this? I saw that the Detroit one, I think they first have minivans and some other big cars doing these self-driving things. Why aren't there little smart cars that are outfitted with two-seaters? The other side of that sustainability coin is, will this be taking away from mass transit users ultimately?
1: A couple of good questions there. In terms of what types of vehicles they're using, they used to use minivans, a lot of minivans, in part because the automated driving systems require a lot of electrical power. And so what they were doing was, in the early years, they were using Toyota Priuses and then Lexus RXs. They were using vehicles with hybrid powertrains because they had enough electrical power to drive all the computers and the sensors. They've now, and when they were using the minivans, they were using Chrysler Pacifica plug-in hybrids.
0: And Waymo uses these high-end Jaguars.
1: Yeah, they were using the Jaguar I-Paces. Those are now out of production. So they're transitioning. The next couple of vehicles to come into the Waymo fleet will be the Hyundai Ioniq 5, which they're going to start getting shortly. And the other one is a vehicle built by Zeekr, which is a division of Geely, a Chinese company, which is a smaller van. It's a 5-passenger van. The nice thing about those, it's got sliding doors. You can have those power operated so that, when passengers get in and out, it's easy to get in and out of the vehicle. The doors can close automatically. And so they're transitioning to smaller vehicles. When Tesla had their robo-taxi day last year, they actually showed what they called the Cybercab, which was a two-seater. And I think long-term, we will transition to smaller two-seat vehicles as the technology continues to evolve. The computers get smaller. The sensors get smaller. We can do it with smaller. Using smaller vehicles does make sense, and it will eventually get to that point. It's just a matter of the vehicles that have been available up to this point to do that. And actually, if you go back to 2010, GM had some concept vehicles that they called Envy for electric networked vehicles. They were these small two-seat pods that they first demonstrated at the Shanghai World Expo in 2010, and then showed them at CES the following year. And these were small two-seat vehicles designed for this purpose as urban commuter vehicles. But to your question about transit, the impact on transit, I'm actually working on a white paper right now on this. That's actually, I think, one of the best applications for automated driving. Because one of the problems, if you look at public transit, some of the reasons why people don't use public transit is, there's not enough frequency of operation and in not enough places in a city. So it's not convenient for people. But with traditional transit, with large buses, trains, you need to have lots of riders on there to make it economically viable. So what you actually need is more smaller vehicles that feed into the trunk routes. If you're going to go all the way across the city, you get into, you take a smaller shuttle to get to one of these trunk routes to Market Street in San Francisco and take you across San Francisco. Then you run into the challenge of recruiting drivers, and the costs associated with that. So smaller, 6 to 12 passenger, robo shuttles that are part of a larger transit system actually make a lot more sense. And those will be a lot more affordable, a lot more economically viable than the robotaxi.

0: economic sense.
1: He is the VP of Market Research at Telemetry, Sam Abuel-Samid. 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
0: It's a pleasure to talk to you, Alex, and hopefully we can talk again soon. Sweet.

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1: I'm Dr. Anthony Lizerwitz, and this is Climate Connections. 3 years ago, devastating wildfires on Maui killed more than 100 people and destroyed much of the town of Lahaina. The flames have long been extinguished, but for many, the crisis is ongoing.
2: Almost 100% of my caseload is wildfire survivors. A lot of them have lost family members. Some of them had to relocate. Some of them have just lost everything.
1: Christopher Knightsbridge is a therapist at a behavioral health clinic in Lahaina. He co-authored a recent study that found that people affected by the Maui fires have higher rates of depression, anxiety, and suicidal thoughts. And the mental health impacts are often greatest for people who lack permanent housing or stable employment. Knightsbridge says for many of his patients, addressing their mental health struggles often takes a back seat to their other urgent recovery needs.
2: What's more important, right? At the moment, it's food and making sure your kids are okay, making sure your kids are going to school. They haven't even begun to be able to really process the traumas that happened because they're too busy trying to just basically survive.
1: So he says the people of Lahaina still need support and resources to help them rebuild their lives and get the mental health care they need. Climate Connections is produced by the Yale Center for Environmental Communication. To learn more about climate change, visit climateconnections.org.
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0: TUC Radio, Time of Useful Consciousness. Michael Parenti, Voting in the USA, How the Vote Was Won and Lost. If the right to vote is taken as a measure of a vibrant democracy, the United States came off to a bad start. Michael Parenti says that the most interesting list from the period of 1787 is the rather long one of people who were not allowed to vote, and he names all of them. Parenti is one of the nation's leading progressive political analysts. After receiving his PhD in political science from Yale, he has taught at colleges and universities in the U.S. and abroad. This is part one of his one-hour lecture recorded at the Pleasant Hill Library in Contra Costa, California.
1: The talk is about the struggle to vote. And we never really talk about that. We just think about voting, get out the vote, be a good citizen and vote. But in fact, voting was not something that was handed to the people on a platter. They had to struggle and fight for it. This country did not begin as a popular democracy. There was a remarkable event that took place. It's probably unique in history, where the country was actually founded, where people came together, men of wealth, came together from the various states, and they formulated a document called the Constitution. But far more interesting even than the Constitution was the Constitutional Convention. And what was remarkable was there was one of the delegates to the convention wrote down verbatim what these people were discussing. And George Washington got up and he said, let's not fashion a document just or for the idea of pleasing the people. It's interesting. And they all thought they were talking in strictest of confidentiality, and they were, because the Independence Hall where they met in Philadelphia was sealed off. And this was in the summer of 1787, a hot summer, and they kept all the windows closed. It must have been suffocating, so as not to be overheard by people outside. You always got to say, what do you got to hide when you can't go public with it? Well, this one delegate wrote it all down, and he wouldn't publish it for 50 years till after everybody was dead. And he was one of the last. He was James Madison, who became the fourth president of the United States. And speaking confidentially to each other, they said things like, the people are not to be trusted. The people are dangerous. Only men of wealth and substance can be trusted with the responsibility of government. The people are fickle and dangerous, and they're a threat to our property. The function of government is to protect those who have property, property, property, property. And they meant wealth. By property, they meant wealth. This was in an age when most of the wealth, not all of it, but a lot of your wealth was in realty. It was in what we call that property. When we say property, we mean only two things: property, land and such, or personal possession, you know, that's my property, that book or that jacket or something. But there was also a lot of capital wealth. There was a very rich merchant class and banking class, but they almost all of them speculated. So their concern, they formulated this thing not to include the people, but to exclude. And they fashioned a constitution that had almost no vote in it. The president wasn't elected by the people. He was elected by an electoral college, still is, as you know, through bitter experience, that was to meet in the respective states. And that would be made up of these men of substance who would then deliberate months after they've been elected by the people, and then months after the people had elected them, they would deliberate and they would decide who was going to be the president. So there was this filter thing. It was supposed to operate as a real filter. The people were like just simply an advisory group, you see. There was that. They had courts, but the judges served for life, and they were not elected by anybody. They were appointed by the president and confirmed by the Senate. They had a Senate. It was not popularly elected. It was It was elected by the various state legislatures in those days. That's been changed. That was amended. The only thing they had left was, so they had these three, executive, judiciary, legislative, broken into two branches that could check each other with staggered terms. The whole thing is a whole set of checks and locks and vetoes. Finally, they get to the House of Representatives. And just before that, James Wilson of Philadelphia got up and he said, I'm getting sick and tired of hearing about property and protecting wealth, protecting the rich from the poor and all that. I think government should be here for the elevation of humankind. And everybody said, yeah, that's right. Okay, right. And they went on rigging up this Constitution. When they got to the House of Representatives, two members of this delegation got up and said, look, if we're going to get this Constitution ratified and accepted, if this thing is going to be effective, you got to leave a piece of the action for the people. They didn't exactly use terms like a piece of the action. That came more later with the crap games in New York. But that was George Mason of Virginia, after whom George Mason University is named, and Benjamin Franklin of Pennsylvania. They both said, and Franklin made the point, he said, you know, the common soldiers served well and faithfully in the Revolution and all that, and you have to trust the people to some degree. And Madison wrote a very, in Federalist Paper number 10, it's a remarkable document. I've never seen any bourgeois leader with such economy of language lay it out and say what government is really about. Government is about how to, he said, this is the problem we have, how to get enough legitimacy for this government without making it too responsive to popular demand, but giving it the aura, give it the impression of being serving the popular people. How to make it a republic without making it too much of a republic, in other words. And then he has a phrase in there, he says, the most common and durable source of faction, and by faction he meant party, he meant class divisions. Every time he said faction, you could put the word class if you want. The most common and durable source of faction is the various and unequal distribution of property. Those who have and those who have not have forever been at odds. And it goes on. I haven't read that stuff in years. I've written about it, actually. The 8th edition of Democracy for the Few has all that in it, one of the chapters. So the country didn't begin as a popular democracy. In fact, it was fashioned by men who feared democracy, denounced democracy. Elbridge Gerry said, democracy is a plague of history. Democracy is something we don't want. Roger Sherman, democracy is something to be feared. It's an excess. It's the meat of demagogues and blah, blah, blah, and all that stuff. Now, who voted for this House of Representatives and for these state legislatures? I can make it easy, or actually can go a long way around to tell you who voted, the really long way around to tell you who voted by telling you who did not vote. That takes more time. All the women in society did not vote. All Native American indigenous peoples with whom we that misnamed Indians did not vote and could not vote. All people of African descent could not vote, whether they were slaves or freedmen. And there was 250,000 freedmen in the North and 250,000 freedmen in the South who were freed or gotten their freedom, manumitted from their slave holders and such. But they still couldn't vote. Very rare. Maybe some little communities in Massachusetts, some guy whose family came over in slavery in 1680 or something and was freed. Maybe he could have voted. I won't vouch. But just about all, most of them couldn't vote. All indentured servants could not vote because they really weren't citizens. They were indentured. And they were whites. They were Caucasians or near Caucasians or such who had to work off slavery like 5 years, 10 years, 15 years or something. And then they were allowed out, you know, and they became ordinary citizens. So that left only white males who could vote. No, most white males could not vote either because you needed to have some kind of property. As the gentleman pointed out, most of the propertyless white males It varied from state to state. In some states, it was as low as 10%, as you said, or even less. In other states, like Pennsylvania, where the property qualifications were a little less severe, it might have been 30% or so or more. Two centuries of struggle brought real gains in extending the franchise. And much of American history is this history of just getting the vote, getting the right to vote. Working class agitations in the 1820s and 1830s really developed. You know, the factory system was coming in, and suddenly there was a new class. They weren't artisans. They weren't small farmers. They were these people who literally made or worked just with their hands. And they were called these workers. We call them workers today. They were called manufacturers. And you get it from the Latin, manus factum, making with the hands. So the bosses not only expropriated their labor, but eventually expropriated their name too. Now when we say manufacturers, we mean the owners. These manufacturers, they were also known as the mechanic class. They fought, and they were developing in substantial numbers, just as the founding fathers predicted, by the way, in Philadelphia. They said, we're going to get populations that are really going to accumulate in the cities. We're going to get a lot of people who don't have any property, any small farms in this, because manufacturing was already starting by 1780. Alexander Hamilton already had child labor going and was praising it and went in the factories and said, isn't this wonderful, these little children, working class, children of the poor. And he said, that teaches them diligence and applying themselves, and they know how to move nimbly, and they work in this and that. Of course, he's getting rich off their labor, so he finds nothing but virtue in their exploitation. So the qualifications for white males pretty much eliminated by 1830 and so. And this also enabled the election of Andrew Jackson. After about a century, 100 years, women won the right to vote. It took a mere 100 years. See the responsive, flexible democratic system here. 100 years of agitation, and women got the right to vote, as you know, in the 19th Amendment, passed in 1920. Another group of people who are still disfranchised is about 600,000 of them who cannot, or do not have a vote for the Senate or the House, and I was one of them for about 12 years, are people who live in the District of Columbia. We have no vote. We have a delegate we can elect to the House of Representatives, and she votes, she can vote in committees and such, but she can't vote on final bills, and we have no representation in the Senate. I'm not there now. That's why I moved to California, so I could vote and get. No, that's not why. But the 15th Amendment, ratified in 1870, written in the blood of the Civil War, abolished voter discrimination because of race. It took another 100 years for that to materialize, and we're still in the middle of that struggle. In 1944, the Supreme Court ruled that whites-only party primaries were unconstitutional, that a party primary was an election. See, in the South, they had this subterfuge. Well, this isn't elections. It's got nothing to do with elections. It's a primaries, and the party, political party is a private group, and so we don't want any blacks voting in the primary. So, in other words, most legal restrictions, except for the District of Columbia and except for people in prison, and ex-prisoners, most legal restrictions have been removed, but there still are many administrative barriers. And that's what we're facing today. Now, the United States is the only Western democracy that makes it difficult for people to vote. They make it difficult. It's hard to sometimes find out, where the hell do I register? Where do I go? In a country like Sweden, for instance, which has much higher voter participation, the government and other countries like that, governments actively pursue programs to register voters. In the U.S., federal and state officials have a history of making it difficult to register. Registration centers, for instance, with very few exceptions, are open only during working hours. Well, you know what a lot of people do during working hours? They work, and they can't go register. You know, they can't give up a whole half a day's pay to go and register. Registration centers are often located in rather remote places, or they're frequently changed. Registration forms are often unnecessarily complex. They're sometimes in short supply, poorly distributed, rather sluggishly processed. In states like Georgia and Arizona, voter ID requirements and ID fees amount to an unconstitutional poll tax. That is, you have to pay something to get an ID card which enables you to register. Well, that's a poll tax. And we fought, that was another restriction that I didn't mention before. There are all sorts of restrictions before this, but I want to get to today because you could spend a couple of hours on the whole history of undermining the vote, restricting the vote, suppressing the vote, trying to keep it away and out of the hands of ordinary working and poor people. So the poll tax was abolished, but it comes in through the back door with ID fees and such. All of these things, by the way, are rationalized. You got them going today. The Republican Party has been cooking up, I don't want to say the whole Republican Party is this way, but this Bush reactionary leadership is really very good at finding solutions for things that aren't problems. Like they want to fix Social Security, they want to fix Medicare, they want all sorts of things. And they want to do something about voter fraud. They want to protect us from voter fraud because my vote will be negated out if some fraudulent person votes. The thing about voter fraud, I think in the last 20 years, we found about 3 cases of it. You know, I mean, it's really not a problem. It's really not a major problem of the kind that justifies all these different kinds of things. 2-picture IDs, or you've got to spell your name exactly the same on the, if you got a middle initial on your driver's license, but you don't have a middle initial on your voter registration card, you're disqualified. All these kinds of little tripwires that are put up there are not there to protect you from fraud. When the United Auto Workers union members in the 2000 election all took the day off, all the union members took the day off, election day, they operated, they worked, they set up carpools, they got the vote out, they were poll watchers, and they found time to vote themselves. Most workers cannot participate at that level because elections are held on a work day. You know, there's a lot of people who are disfranchised simply because the polls aren't open. I mean, they got to leave in the morning and they got an hour commute. They come back at night, and in many communities, the polls close by 7 o'clock and they can't make it, or they're too tired or whatever. In presidential elections, more than 1 in 5 registered voters don't vote because of long work hours, physical disabilities, parental responsibilities, familial responsibilities, lack of transportation, other things like that. Polling places are often situated in inaccessible locations or not very readily accessible. In one Texas county, officials closed down all of but 13 polling stations, and Black and Latino voter turnout in this county plummeted. It dropped from 2,300 to 300. In parts of Mississippi, a person might have to register both at the town and county courthouses, which means round trip back and forth, about 90 miles of driving to register to vote. So do you want people to vote or don't you? Well, that's obviously making it hard, and making it hardest for the people who don't have transportation, don't have means, don't have that kind of time, don't have that kind of mobility. There is a whole literature in political science that says that the reason low-income people don't vote is because they suffer from an underdeveloped sense of civic duty. They haven't developed a sense of civic duty, a sense of civic identification, and that's what it is. If this is so true, then why are so many barriers put up to prevent them from voting? If the problem is that they just are apathetic and they don't really want to vote, then why are you pulling every trick in the book to keep them from voting, you see? In fact, in the 2000 and in the 2004 election, there were remarkable turnouts among low-income African-American, poor white, Latino, Native American, and like. There is in northern, right here in Northern California, we have something called early voter registrars in some counties. They enable people to vote on the 2 days preceding election day. And this includes many people who would not otherwise have the opportunity. This includes being able to vote on Sunday. Voting should be held over a 3 day period, including 1 or 2 weekend days, as done in some countries that have witnessed beneficial effects in turnout. During the 1980s, under the presidency of Ronald Reagan, administration officials threatened to cut off federal aid to state and local agencies that assisted in voter registration drives. You see, it's very clear that they definitely do not want to get the vote out. Voting rights activists who tried to register people in welfare offices were arrested. 1986, during the Reagan administration, FBI agents streamed into southern counties. They questioned all sorts of people as to whether or not you really are. They interrogated over 2,000 African Americans about whether their ballots had been fraudulently cast. They found no fraud. And isn't that interesting? FBI agents expending. What grounds then did they have to go in? If they found no fraud, what was the potential evidence or instigating evidence that made them go in there? Well, they were just ordered in by the Reagan Justice Department. You know who one of the people in the Justice Department, no, not under Reagan, under Nixon, who cut his teeth on suppressing the black vote, going up on lines and challenging voters on lines to whether or not they really can prove that they were registered and that they really are the person they say they are, and whether or not this ID they have is really legitimate. You know who was one of those people? Who's a young lawyer? Who was it?
2: Rehnquist,
1: that's right. You win the prize later. Actually, you got to share it with him, but that's right. It was Rehnquist who later became a Chief Justice of the U.S. Supreme Court to preside over the Constitution and what was fair and just and good in America and all that. But, you know, that has a chilling effect on voters when the FBI comes to your house and starts challenging you. And the goal is to suppress the vote. And that motivation, I would say, is essentially more political than it is racial. In other words, if these African Americans were voting heavily Republican, they would not have been visited by Reagan Justice Department, and these acts of suppression would not have been happening. In 1992, a Democratic Congress passed a motor voter bill, and that was to increase voter turnout among the elderly, the poor, the infirm, by allowing citizens to register when they renewed their driver's license or applied for Social Security or unemployment benefit, welfare, or disability benefits, that when they went in for those, they could also register to vote. That bill was passed by Congress, and President Bush Sr. vetoed it. Why would an American president veto a bill, kill a bill that helped other Americans to vote? Why? Come on, where's my smart group? Because they were seen as voting the wrong way. That's right. This is a very smart class. I'm really happy. The following year, a bill was passed, and they got it through a Republican filibuster. It was brushed aside in the Senate. And it allowed for registration, but only for motor vehicle and motor vehicle departments and one other place, remember? Military recruitment stations. Not for disability, not for Social Security, not unemployment. No, you couldn't register anybody there. That got through, and that got signed by the president. Prison inmates are denied the vote. If you're in prison, you can't vote. There are 2 states where you can be in prison and you can still vote because you still have a sovereign right. You're still a citizen of the country. And that's in Maine and Vermont. But by the way, prison inmates are counted as part of the population of the county where the prison is.

0: representation is that it's more likely to get a seat in the House or in the State Assembly or whatever else because of that. This is yet another reason why there are all sorts of communities that clamor to have a prison built in their county, because that's going to increase their federal county funding and their representation, even though none of the people in that prison will vote. States vary as to how long you go without your franchise. There's about 4.5 million people in this country who are prohibited from voting because of past criminal records or because they're currently behind bars. 10 states impose lifetime disfranchisement on anyone ever convicted of a felony.
1: That was the first part of a one-hour lecture by Dr. Michael Parenti. Come back for his talk, Voting in the USA, How the Vote Was Won and Lost, when TUC Radio returns. Most of part two is dealing with the ways in which, most recently, votes get rigged and elections stolen. That includes the use in Florida of the loss of the franchise by felons to deny people the vote who were falsely accused. Parenti grew up in a conservative Catholic working-class Italian community in New York City. He's a prolific author and engaging speaker. He serves on the board of judges for Project Censored and

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And I will repeat that number in a moment. 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My name is Maria Gelaiden. Thank you for listening. Give us a call.

0: balancing act if you're the parent of a young boy, whether to get an mRNA vaccine. By and large, I think the mRNA vaccines proved in billions of people they were safe and effective and made the world a better place. To now write that off and say, oh, no, no, no, we can't use mRNA vaccination for viruses, which the Trump administration and RFK Jr. has said, to me, is anti-science.
1: Coming up, reporter John Cohen describes the viral offenders that are most likely to spark worldwide contagion. This episode of Big Picture Science is looking at the science behind preventing future pandemics.

0: This show is thanks to a great group of talented people. Senior producer Gary Niederhoff, assistant producers Shannon Rose Geary and Brian Edwards, and contributors Sikon Akpan and Roland Pease. I'm the executive producer of Big Picture Science, Molly Bentley.
1: And I'm astronomer Seth Shostak. Also, a big thanks to our listeners and our Patreon supporters.
0: The original music in the show is by Dewey DeLay and June Miyake. And this episode of Big Picture Science that looks at getting ready for the next big outbreak is called Preventing Future Pandemics.
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3: If you're a renter or a condo owner, having solar panels might seem out of reach. But if you live in Virginia, Maine, Utah, and now Colorado, great news, you too can harness the sun.
4: Last fall, we were in Germany visiting my sister-in-law, and I looked up at an apartment building and I saw a balcony with a solar panel on it. And I said, oh my gosh, look at that.
3: That's Representative Leslie Smith of Boulder, Colorado, who was the prime sponsor of a bill signed into law on May 7th by Governor Jared Polis that will allow people to buy solar panels that hang on a balcony, like she saw in Germany, or sit on a patio easelback style, anywhere it can catch some rays to generate power. Now even apartment dwellers can go solar and begin to lower their electricity bills.
4: It's not a huge amount, but it can save, you know, maybe 10 to 30% of your bill because you're not having to pull as much electricity off the line outside.
3: The systems range in their power output, but 1920 watts was the limit set in the Colorado bill. The kits typically consist of 1 to 4 panels, each around 3 by 5 feet in size. In most states, they're illegal for safety reasons. Colorado's law addresses those concerns with 3 basic rules, starting with that you can have only 1 system per address.
4: So you can't daisy chain it and put a bunch together. It has to have a sensor to be able to shut down when there is a power outage. And then the third thing was the UL. It's got to be this UL certified plug.
3: UL stands for Underwriters Laboratories, which tests products for safety. Having a UL certified plug, together with allowing only systems that will shut off during an outage to protect linemen doing repairs, was how Xcel Energy, the largest utility in Colorado, was brought on board. Similar bills are pending in over half of U.S. states, although legislation has been stalled in a few because of utilities pushing back.
4: It lost in Washington, it lost in Oregon, it lost in Wyoming, because I had heard that the electric utilities were really sounding the alarm around the country that they aren't safe. And I'm like, well, not if they have this trip mechanism, they'll be fine. It's interesting. You realize the utilities are looking and talking and, you know, they're like, you may want to try to stop this in your state.
3: So with plug-in solar legal in Colorado, can residents now go pick one up at a local home improvement store and plug it in? Not yet. Underwriters Laboratories has established safety and performance standards for kits, but manufacturers are just now in the process of submitting their products to get that recognizable UL seal of approval. Also, when customers do finally purchase a system, they'll likely have to hire an electrician. That's because for over 100 years, houses have been wired with outlets meant to pull power from the grid. But
5: now we're throwing a different curveball at that, saying we're going to bring in power from a different side.
3: That's Joe Bablow, Principal Engineering Manager for UL Solutions. He and his team evaluated the potential hazards the plug-in solar systems pose by reversing the direction the power travels in house outlets.
5: So there's overload of wires that are in branch circuits, and there's touch safe concerns on plugs when you pull the plug out of the wall. You may have to upgrade wiring to make that circuits safe.
3: The hope is that once UL-approved kits hit the market, more states will pass legislation to drive prices down, especially for systems that could connect to a battery and operate during an outage. One notable carve-out in the Colorado law is that very small systems under 391 watts can be plugged into a wall without needing an electrician or UL certification because the amount of energy is so small it's not significant enough to cause an issue. It also can't probably do much more than power a laptop, but every little bit helps. Again, Representative Smith.
4: So I am doing everything I can to make it easier for people to harness the sun and produce clean energy for their homes or business. Probably we'll get a payback much quicker than we would get, you know, with our rooftop solar, right? It probably be just a few years.
3: It's a payback that gives people a choice in the kind of energy they consume. And she adds, they're portable. If you move, you can take your system with you. For H2O Radio in Denver, Colorado, I'm Franny Helperin.
6: Sounds wild. Hi, I'm Riley Woodford for the Alaska Department of Fish and Game. On a pleasant June afternoon, a birder walking the outskirts of Creamer's Field Wildlife Refuge in Fairbanks spots a rare bird, a bank swallow. The little bird is popping in and out of a hole dug into the face of a steep pile of compacted gravel and silt. Bank swallows are bank nesters, and he realized that this was a nest. In fact, the entire face of the mound was pockmarked with bank swallow burrows. He had found a bank swallow colony. The silty substrate was ideal for the swallows, who usually nest by rivers and streams and dig into sandy riverbanks with their beaks and feet. Bank swallows are one of five swallow species that nest in Alaska, migrating from wintering areas as far away as South America. They did not used to be rare. These swallows have undergone a steep population decline, and the population today is only 10% of what it was in 1970, a 90% decline. To better understand the swallows and the causes of the decline, biologists in interior Alaska are tagging birds and tracking their migration routes. As of 2026, more than 100 radio-tagged bank swallows are providing insights into their movements. The researchers are also monitoring a half dozen bank swallow colonies in interior Alaska. For Sounds Wild, I'm Riley Woodford.
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1: Grammy Award-winning musician Tom Morello singing This Land Is Your Land outside 26 Federal Plaza in New York City Tuesday, where he joined a coalition of groups protesting ICE abuses. This is Democracy Now!, democracynow.org. I'm Amy Goodman. We end today's show in Milwaukee, Wisconsin, to look at the case of Salah Sarsour, the president of the Islamic Society of Milwaukee. He's been locked up in an ICE jail in Indiana since late March. He is a Palestinian-born 53-year-old man who's lived in the United States since 1993. He became a lawful permanent resident nearly 30 years ago. The U.S. accuses him of failing to disclose a conviction by Israeli military authorities when he was a teenager in the occupied West Bank. Sarsour says he never understood the charges presented against him in Hebrew and that he was tortured in Israeli custody as a youth. Calls have been growing for weeks for Sarsour to be released. In April, the Milwaukee Common Council passed a resolution opposing his detention. More than 9,000 people have signed a petition calling for his release. The petition was organized by the group Bend the Ark, Jewish Action. The group Jewish Voice for Peace has also advocated for Sarsour's release. This weekend, I was in Milwaukee, where I spoke to Jody Melamed of Jewish Voice for Peace.
2: His health is not good. We are very concerned. He's being held completely underground in a very, very cold detention center. He has diabetes. It's been a challenge to get his diabetes medication to him. We're not confirmed he's able to take it regularly. We're really concerned. He was unable to, he asked for a Quran for his spiritual health, and he was denied one. In fact, he was told that he should read the Bible. The food he's getting is also substandard. You know, we're extremely concerned that the time he's spending there is really compromising his health, although his mental spirit is very good.
1: We're joined now by two guests, Salah Sarsour's son, Kareem, and Munjat Ahmed, a member of Salah Sarsour's legal team. Kareem, talk about your father, a very significant leader in Wisconsin, again, president of the Islamic Society of Milwaukee, and what you're calling for. He's being held not in Wisconsin, but in hours away in Indiana.
3: Yes, yes. Thank you, Amy. Thank you for having me. Good morning. So my father, he is a father, a grandfather, a businessman, a community pillar. He's been living here, like you said, for over 30 years legally. He's a community pillar, giving back to his community since he came here. He was taken in from Milwaukee on March 30th by ICE agents, or we'd say kidnappers, and they took him to Chicago, where they booked him, and then they transferred him to Indiana's facility in Clay County. And the entire thing shook us as a family when they took him, because a man who is elected for the second time as the president of the Islamic Society of Milwaukee, who has businesses, living here legally, no criminal records, never arrested in the United States, was taken off the streets and put in a van and dragged across state lines without any cause or without any information other than you'll get a call later on. On that day, we actually called many local police departments to understand what was going on. Nobody had any clue. We thought something bad has happened to my dad. We were searching the entire city for him, and we called our family friend, his attorney, to understand what was going on. Later on, we understood that he was being dragged across state lines to go to a detention center all the way in Indiana.
1: If you could tell us, Munjat Ahmed, what are the charges?
4: Good morning again. Thanks for having myself and Kareem with you. This is a very important case. There are many, the so-called charges or allegations are all pretextual. The truth of the matter is Salah Sarsour is being held by ICE in an effort to weaponize immigration against people who are pro-Palestinian, people who advocated against the genocide in Gaza, people who are outspoken on the issue of human rights for Palestinians, the ending of the occupation against the Palestinians. So whatever the government is saying, it's all just a pretext for silencing folks for their pro-Palestinian advocacy. We saw the same thing with Mahmoud Khalil. We saw the same thing with Mohsen Mahdawi, with Leqa Kurdia. We saw the same thing with Rosmana Usturk. This is a, you know, the modus operandi has been shown to us by the government that if you speak for Palestine and you are a advocate for Palestinian rights and you don't fall in line, they're going to use immigration and weaponize that against you. Flossersu has been a lawful permanent resident of the United States for 33 years, has been a pillar of our community, not only in Milwaukee, but nationally. I mean, he has reaches more national than most people, I think, know. And so we know that the only reason that Flossersu is sitting in jail right now is to stop him from his constitutionally protected rights of free speech. And this is an attack on our Constitution. And we should all be worried as Americans. We should all be very worried that our Constitution is being gutted by this administration, at least when it relates to pro-Palestinian speech. And so Salah's case, in my opinion, is going to be a litmus test. Will this country stand up for their constitutional rights, or were we going to allow the Trump administration to gut those rights and to strip people from their free speech?
1: Kareem, his ninth grandchild, your dad's ninth grandchild, was born while he was in jail, and his 10th grandchild is about to be born?
3: Yes. So my dad's actually, he was planning on visiting my sister in Tennessee. He usually visits her every time she has a kit for support, and she usually has very hard pregnant labor. So he was actually planning to leave that week or the week after to go there and be of support. And he was not able to, obviously, for being taken away. And his 10th grandchild is going to be coming in 5 months. He has, I mean, 9 grandchildren, 6 or 7 of them talk about him every single day. They miss him so much. He was a big part of their lives. He was, if you see his pictures online and on social media, you see how they're smiling, playing together. He was the teddy bear of a grandfather that brings so much happiness and joy. He'd break our word as a grandfather and do whatever he wants with the kids and play with them and give them candy or take them out and get them toys.
1: He's head of the largest mosque in, is it not only Milwaukee, but Wisconsin?
3: Yes, Wisconsin. So he was elected for his second term as the president of the Islamic side of Milwaukee that has a big community center, a big school. He was building with an amazing team. They were building a great future for the next generations to come as the community is growing more and more.
1: I want to end with Salah Sarsour in his own words, a part of a letter he sent from his ICE jail cell in Indiana. He wrote, "I'm not here for a crime or for anything wrong I committed. I'm here because I believe, like all of you, in building a strong community to secure the best environment for our children so they can learn how to be strong, just citizens. I'm here because I chose to stand with justice and with those who deserve our support and to defend them, whether in our community or all over the world. I'm here because I stood with all of you in the streets, saying no to the oppression, no to the genocide against Gaza and Palestine, no to war, no to the killing of children, no weaponizing immigration for anyone, and no to humiliating and discriminating against people." The words of Salah Sarsour. We have 10 seconds. Munjid, you're his lawyer. Is there any word that he's going to be released soon?
4: We filed a request in the Southern District of Indiana with the federal court there, requesting a bond that is currently pending. Our hope is that the judge will see what is actually happening here as an affront to the Constitution and will actually release
1: him. Munjid Ahmed, a member of Salah Sarsour's legal team, and Salah Sarsour's son, Kareem Sarsour. Thank you so much for being with us. That does it for our show. I'll be at the IFC Center tonight in New York City for the screening of Steal a Story, Please. Then to Atlanta on Friday, Houston and Austin over the weekend. Go to democracynow.org.
5: Washington's Democratic Party establishment keeps demanding that progressive members tone down their criticism of billionaire oligarchs and corporate autocrats. Why? Because the insiders want to rebrand the party as ideologically moderate. Time to get serious, they bark. Two things. First, on the ideology question, I'm with Woody Guthrie, Right wing, left wing, chicken wing, he said. I think Woody meant that most workaday people don't put 10 cents worth of faith in doctrinaire promises of political ideologues. Rather, they're looking for honest answers to the old labor song, which side are you on, the bosses, bankers, and billionaires, or the rest of us? Second, on the matter of seriousness, I find that both the Democratic Party and the larger progressive movement have gotten way too serious. They've become lost in their latest 21-point plan, email outreach strategies, hourly fundraising targets, Zoom meetups, and other digitalized corporate metrics of how to manipulate politics. But wait, what is politics? My dictionary says it's, quote, the science and art of forming a community effort to seek and exercise power in public affairs. Why would we try to make such a spirited, unifying social pursuit into a rote, tedious, manipulative game? Instead, what if Democrats actually brought people together not to recite pre-cut positions but around community interests? And let's create events that people, especially newcomers, might want to go to. Mix the politics and issues with a little food, beer and wine, live music, and, well, fun. This is Jim Hightower saying, when I first ran for office, my lifelong co-conspirator Susan DeMarco came up with the perfect expression for such politicking. She said, let's put the party back in politics. The Hightower Radio Lowdown is made possible by you subscribers to Jim Hightower's Lowdown on Substack. 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
8: Hey everybody, welcome to another episode of Tectonic. My name is Mark Hurst, I'll be your host for the next hour or so. Thanks for joining me. Listen, every so often there is a show that I end up recommending to everyone because it's so urgent or important, something like that, and this is one of those episodes. Today's show is about online scams. I'm going to be speaking with Su-Lin Wong from The Economist, host of a new podcast series called Scam Inc. That's Scam I-N-C. And here's what I want to tell you. Here's the headline about today's show. You ready for this? Listen up. You are at risk. If you use any digital platform, whether that's email, texting, LinkedIn, dating sites, social media, anything, you are at risk of a new kind of online scam called a pig butchering scam. And we're going to be describing what pig butchering is and how it works in some detail in the interview that I'm going to play for you here in a moment. Here's what you have to keep in mind. Today's scams are not the silly emails from years ago you might remember. Someone promising you $5 million if you deposit $1,000 into their account or something. That's not what this is. These are finely tuned processes that take educated people in many instances, reel them in, and within a few weeks or months, cause them to deliver their life savings to an unknown crypto account. And this has happened again and again and again, and we're going to go over one of the examples in detail in the interview, and it's still happening, and it's going to keep happening, and it could happen to you, I promise. But even if you don't believe that you're at risk, though, again, I assure you that you are, just as I am, and all of us are at risk of these scams, you should at least accept that your loved ones are at risk. Your parents, grandparents, if you have them, kids, friends, colleagues, everybody you know is at risk of these scams. So today's show is one to listen to, but also I want you to share this show with your friends and your family. Even if they're not super great candidates to be lifer fans of Tectonic. This episode is one I want you to share with them because it could make a huge difference in their lives and their families' lives if you can help protect them against the onslaught of online scams. I feel strongly about this, and I have such gratitude to Sulin Wong, both for being on the show and for doing the work to put together this podcast series, Scam Inc., we're going to be talking about. Again, there's more links at tectonic.fm, and we're going to go ahead and listen to this interview now with Sulin Wong, host of the Scam Inc. podcast here on Tectonic. Sulin Wong, welcome to Tectonic.
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8: I want to say, first of all, great job on your new podcast. It's called Scam Inc. 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I was so blown away by Scam Inc. that I've been raving about it to family and friends and now to Tectonic listeners. And one reason why is because of the urgency of the topic. Online scams today are way more dangerous than what people might expect. Now, I've talked to some people who say, oh, online scams, is that like when you get an email from somebody claiming to be a Nigerian prince? And I say, no. It's so much more sophisticated today. So, Sulin, could you give us an overview of the current state of online scams?
9: Yeah, you're completely right, Mark. Gone are the days of emails filled with typos from a supposed Nigerian prince. And what we've seen over the past few years is the global rise of an incredibly sophisticated multi-billion dollar industry of online scams. And these scams can take all kinds of forms. They can range from, you know, malware scams and phishing scams all the way to romance and investment scams. And the scam that's kind of the crown jewel of these criminals has quite a strange name. It's called a pig butchering scam. And the reason that name might be jarring for English speakers is because it's actually a Chinese word that's been translated into English, xiaozhupan, which indicates that these scams actually originated in China. They were mostly committed by Chinese criminals targeting mainland Chinese victims, but they've now spread all over the world. And we can get into the history if you'd like. But just briefly on what a pig butchering scam is, these criminals view their targets as a so-called pig. So they'll be on Tinder or any other dating app or a social media platform, and they'll identify a possible scam victim in Europe or the US, and they'll slowly, quote unquote, fatten them up. So build trust with them, make them think they're in a romantic relationship or in a deep friendship, before they go in for the kill, the slaughter, where they convince this victim to transfer often their life savings to a cryptocurrency and then send it off to what their victim thinks is an investment platform where they're going to make money. But in fact, the criminal just steals all their money and the pig is killed. And unfortunately, this is a multi-billion dollar industry. According to my reporting, these criminal syndicates are making at least $500 billion each year. And so we really can't think of it as just a couple of, you know, teenagers in hoodies sitting in their parents' basement hacking away or writing these emails. What we have to really do is change our mindsets and understand that these criminal syndicates are run in as sophisticated a manner as a legitimate multinational corporation.
8: That's a great summary of pig butchering scams. And I want to assure listeners that this pertains to them. Whoever listeners are, they are liable to be taken in by one of these. I really appreciated in Scam Inc. that you featured some examples. One of them was this woman in California who, if I remember right, has a PhD and she was working a good tech job somewhere in California. And she, just as you said, Sulin, she was on a dating site, an account connected with her, a man or whoever it was posing as a man, I guess, and showed her a lot of interest and affection. Can you talk about how the scam developed from that point?
9: That's right. So Karina, who we interview in Scam Inc., is this very accomplished overachiever. As you say, she has a PhD. She works in biochemistry. She's a triathlete. She's incredibly eloquent, which was one of the reasons I was really

0: drawn in by her story. It was very, very compelling, and she was able to so clearly explain how this crime was committed against her. And what's really important to understand is that these criminals deeply understand human psychology and the level of psychological manipulation that they're able to execute is absolutely world class. And so in my reporting, what I realized was these criminals have scripts and they've studied our vulnerabilities. We all have vulnerabilities, whether we want to admit it or not. You know, some people might be looking for love. Some people might be trying to make a bit more money. In the quickest scams where it's just a malware link, some people might just be tired or distracted and accidentally click on a link at the end of a busy day. But in the case of Karina, these scammers, they first built trust with her, and so they had these long, intimate conversations. They figured out what she was interested in, and they would spend hours chatting to her. Every morning, they would text her good morning. Every night, they would text her good night. They eventually realized that she had a lot of student loan debt, and they realized that that was a vulnerability they could prey on, and they started trying to convince her that they could help her pay off her debt. Well, I guess in this case, I shouldn't say they, because at the time she thought it was just a single man, Evan, could help her pay off her debt. And so she started investing in cryptocurrency through this so-called Evan man. And then eventually when she wanted to take her money out, she realized there was a so-called glitch and she had to put more money into the system in order to get her money back. And she didn't have more money. So Evan convinced her to take out a high interest loan and borrow from her friends and family. And then instead of being charming and engaged and wishing her good morning and night, he switched and he started using fear and anger to manipulate her. He was gaslighting her, telling her it was her mistake that she couldn't take this money out. And so all of these in hindsight are these psychological tactics. But at the time, she was so enamored with Evan that she didn't realize what was going on. It was only when she checked with her mom, who checked with her stepdad, and her stepdad said, "This Evan doesn't sound like your friend," that she realized, oh, maybe something was wrong, and she called up the investment platform, and the investment platform told her she didn't have an account. And it turned out that these criminals had built a whole fake investment app that she was using, which just, again, shows their sophistication and level of technological expertise. But sadly, Karina's story isn't exceptional. Every single day, hundreds, thousands of Americans are falling for these kinds of scams, and they're not always romantic. Sometimes it will be a so-called friend you meet online or a so-called business partner you meet online. And because these criminals are making hundreds of billions of dollars every year, they're able to pivot, they're able to innovate, they're able to come up with new kinds of scams. So I actually started out this project thinking, oh, I would never fall for one of these. I would never be so naive. I would never be so stupid. And I must admit, by the end of my reporting, I had completely changed my view and I had realized, actually, you know what? I could fall for one of these. Because I'm up against this multi-billion dollar industry, why do I think that I could beat them? And so I came away from this project with a lot more humility than I started with.
1: I want to follow up on one point along the way, which was that these accounts, from the crime syndicate's perspective, they look at someone like Karina as an account, and that's an asset that they can buy or sell with other scam companies. You point out in Scam Inc. that the ecosystem of scamming has developed enough that companies will specialize in one part of the pipeline. Can you say more about that, the different stages and how they have optimized within each company for one stage?
0: Yeah, that's a very astute observation, Mark. And actually, what you're getting at is the biggest shift in modern history in how transnational organized crime works. We've all seen The Godfather. I think there's an impression that there might be a kingpin at the very top of a pyramid, and below him, it's usually a him.

0: in American SIM cards to put into iPhones that are used inside these scam compounds in countries in Southeast Asia where there's a lot of criminality, say Myanmar or Cambodia. And then there'd be another group that just focuses on identifying scam victims like Karina and other Americans who are online. And once they've identified victims that they think are likely to invest, quote unquote, invest their money, this small group will sell those contacts on to another small group that specializes in psychological manipulation and going in for the slaughter of the so-called pig. And then you have another small group that just focuses on one tiny aspect of the money laundering side of all of this, which is also fascinating and terrifying. And so in this way, you have a whole kaleidoscope of different criminal groups specializing in different parts of the scam supply chain, which makes it incredibly difficult for law enforcement to take on because you can't just go after one group to shut down this industry.
1: Yeah. Near the end of Scam Inc., you talk with some investigators who are trying to take down the bad guys. And there's this quote that I forget who said it. Maybe it was the Brooklyn scam investigator. Either that or the Santa Clara prosecutor, I can't remember, but one of them said that law enforcement in the age of pig butchering scams is like bringing a mop to a tsunami. And that really stuck with me because here are dedicated professionals who are working tirelessly every day to try to bring some justice to these victims and to protect the rest of us. And there's so much crime out there. It seems like the criminals really have the upper hand right now.
0: Absolutely. And to be honest, when I think of crime, I mostly think of being mugged on the street or a home intruder. But the reality is the vast majority of crime is now happening online. And so I've really found I've had to change my mindset away from thinking crime is just sort of traditional theft or street muggings to thinking actually a lot of crime is now happening online, which makes sense. If I think about how much time I spend on my smartphone and on my computer, the issue is a lot of police data around the world isn't even picking up this shift because the recording systems aren't necessarily up to scratch. So, for example, I was chatting to someone in European law enforcement and he was saying in his country, if you want to report a scam, you go and file a report online and then you're offered a drop-down menu of what kind of scam did you just fall for? And there's romance scam, investment scam, crypto scam, all kinds of things. But the reality is for the scam that we've just described, pig butchering, it's often all of those. It's a romance scam, it's an investment scam, it's a crypto scam. So the majority of people who are reporting in his country selecting other. And as a result, the massive rise in these kinds of scams isn't even being picked up in the data, which means that the police force isn't actually changing how it's policing as a result. Now, one country that does have better data is actually the country I live in, Singapore. A couple of years ago, it split its crime statistics into cybercrime and traditional crime. And that was when it started recording statistics showing that online scams was now the number one crime in Singapore, which is a tiny country of 6 million people, very, very wealthy. But I think of that as kind of a proxy for other rich countries, that if Singapore, which has very, very good recording systems, picked up a couple of years ago that online scams is now the number one crime by size in terms of financial gain for the criminals, as well as number of reported cases, we should assume that in other rich countries, the statistics probably aren't that different.
1: Yeah, and you bring up at one point in the podcast, the numbers, the estimated numbers, I guess, for pig butchering losses in the United States. And it's some ungodly number. I mean, I forget how many billions it was estimated a year that Americans are losing to pig butchering scams. But it just, the image I had was the American middle class has a certain amount of wealth and is just being drained by this one type of scam. Do you remember roughly what that estimate was?
0: I think the official data from the FBI suggests Americans lost $12.5 billion to online scams in 2023. But what's really important to know is that experts I've spoken to who really study this area, for example, you mentioned a prosecutor in California who actually took on some of the first pig butchering cases in America. She said to me that that is a massive underestimation because so many people don't report being a victim of a scam out of denial or shame or other reasons. And so she estimates that actually that figure is probably 1/10 of the actual amount that's being lost to scams in America. And that was in 2023. Based on trends, that number is likely even bigger today.
1: So we're looking at possibly over $100 billion a year in American monies being lost to scams. Unbelievable. How do people report it? If, as you say, if they get over their, you know, shame or whatever other emotional block and go and try to report it. You spoke to someone, one of the victims called her local police department and they had no idea what to do. What do you mean? You've been scammed over a dating site? You put in your money to a fake crypto site? What are we supposed to do about it? So I wonder if some people try to report the loss of money and don't get a great reception from local law enforcement.
0: Absolutely. That's a huge issue. So if anyone listening has been a victim of a scam, the most important thing to remember is the victim blaming from society and from law enforcement can be a real problem. And it's incredibly unproductive and incredibly unfair given that this criminal operation is so sophisticated and predatory. But unfortunately, I was told by a lot of people I interviewed for this podcast that when they showed up at their local police station to try to report this, the local officer had no idea what a pig butchering scam was and sort of said, "What? But you transferred the money, so what's the crime?" And so this goes back to what we were just saying, that law enforcement is, broadly speaking, globally, very far behind the criminals. And that is very concerning.
1: Well, Sulin, what should someone do if they have been a victim or they suspect they've been a victim of a pig butchering scam? What's the next step?
0: Yeah, we've been getting this question a lot after Scam Inc. came out. Every country is a bit different, but in the context of the US, people should report it to their local law enforcement as well as the FBI. Unfortunately, a lot of my contacts say that even after they report, they don't get much of a response. But there's a really, really interesting new organization called Operation Shamrock that's a collaboration between public and private sector people who are all really, really concerned about the rise of Scam Inc. And they have a website that also lists how you can go about reporting a scam.

0: And we're back. If you are just tuning in, you are listening to Tectonic. My name is Mark Hurst. I'm your host. We are halfway through my interview with Su-Lin Wong, host of the fantastic new podcast series called Scam Inc. It's produced by The Economist, where Su-Lin works. And we just heard the example that I promised, an educated American who was taken in by a pig butchering scam and ended up delivering a lot of money over to the scammers. In Scam Inc., you can hear the details and actually hear Karina interviewed by Su-Lin. It's a fascinating story. And it should underline what I said at the top of the show, which is that you are at risk. Let's go ahead and listen to the second half of my interview with Su-Lin Wong now to hear more about online scams here on Tectonic. There is another aspect to your investigation in Scam Inc., this podcast series, that I found totally fascinating, because as much as you did an outstanding job covering the scam itself and how it affects people and what they should do about it, as we've been talking, you also took the time to investigate what it's like on the scammer's side. And this was really eye-opening, because we have this abstract notion of who the scammers are. And as you've described, they work in these companies. Maybe we can, in our mind's eye, we can imagine different groups of scammers behind terminals. But there's a whole other dimension to this that I was unaware of. You follow a couple of different people to tell their story, but maybe we could just talk about this woman, Rita, from the Philippines, who had a small child, wanted to support her child, and saw a job offer that was a customer service job in Bangkok. So she flies from the Philippines to Bangkok and discovers that the customer service job is not what was promised. She's been deceived. What happened to Rita and so many other people who answered a job ad and were deceived?
1: Yes, so Rita's story is so, so tragic. Unfortunately, again, like Karina's isn't exceptional. So many people have experienced similar things to what Rita experienced. So I met Rita in the Philippines after this whole ordeal, but she sat with me and explained in great detail what had happened. So as you say, she was a single mom working in a call center in the Philippines and was on Facebook one day looking for a new job that paid a bit more money. And she saw an ad for a company in Bangkok in Thailand that was looking for customer service officers. So she got in touch with the company, and they said they could offer her a 6-month contract and they would pay for her return airfares to Thailand, as well as cover her food and lodging and pay her a salary that was higher than what she was currently earning in the Philippines. So to her, this was an incredible offer, and she'd never been outside of the Philippines. So she accepted. She shows up at Bangkok airport and is picked up by a designated driver who she thinks is going to drive her, you know, half an hour to her new job in downtown Bangkok. Instead, she's driven for many, many hours to the border of Myanmar, which is a country in the middle of a civil war, and she's forced at gunpoint to get on her knees and crawl in the long grass to a riverbank, where she's then smuggled across, and facing the threat of torture and death, she's forced to scam. And she's actually kept inside a scam compound, which, you know, it's not just an individual building. It really looks like an industrial park surrounded by barbed wire, high fences, security guards who are armed, and it's impossible for her to escape.
0: It's a prison, basically.
1: Exactly, exactly. And there are thousands of people inside this same compound that she's in. But the United Nations actually estimates that hundreds of thousands of people are stuck inside just Myanmar and Cambodia alone, forced to scam people all over the world, including Americans. And so this is the business model of these criminal syndicates, which is actually, again, a really big shift, because I think traditionally human trafficking victims, often very poor, uneducated people from rural villages. And instead, what we're seeing now is hundreds of thousands of people who are often multilingual, university graduates, tech savvy, who come from developing countries and are, like the traditional victims, looking to provide for their families. And so this is a huge, huge challenge for governments and for law enforcement, given the scale of the problem. But what's also really concerning is with the rise of AI, I'm hearing reports that these criminal syndicates are kidnapping fewer people, because kidnapping people creates a lot of problems, especially if they then want to get out, understandably. And so these criminal syndicates are now relying more on AI to try to execute these scams, which makes me think that the problem is really going to grow exponentially in the coming years.
0: Yeah, and I wonder if it's the more heavily resourced companies that are going to be drawing on AI, the ones who can afford the AI platforms or afford to hire talent that can develop for AI, whereas the scam companies that are a little bit less connected or wealthy are going to continue to rely on human trafficking to get their human labor. As you say, what was it? Maybe over 100,000 people in Myanmar alone are locked up in scam compounds. I mean, I'd guess that's not going to change overnight with the introduction of AI. I mean, it's a testament to your work, Su Lin, that you went and spoke to these people and got their perspective. There are more twists and turns in Rita's story that we're not going to get into, because people really need to listen to Scam Inc. to hear the whole story. But I just found it moving and terrible and fascinating and eye-opening all at once. The image that stays with me is these people who, as you say, they are educated, they're multilingual, many of them speak English, which is why they thought they were going to get the job. And they're locked into these compounds under armed guard, and the only way for them to survive is to scam. Because if they don't, there are floors where they are tortured or victimized in various ways. There's another detail in your reporting about the scam compounds that really stuck out to me. That is the perspective from the scam compounds of the victim. Which is to say that when a victim, whether it's Karina or anybody else, thinks that they are texting with their friend or their true love or whatever it is, from the scam compound, it's actually different people who are taking different shifts. For example, they say, okay, make sure to say good morning, make sure to say good evening. Here's her dossier. She's got a weakness around her student loans, so let's develop that. And then at some point, for some of the victims, they say, you know what? I don't just want to text with you, my true love. I need to see you. And for men, if they're in love with this imaginary woman on the other side of the scam conversation, they say, my dear, I want to see you on a video chat. And so the scam compound is able to produce this. There's this detail you talk about where there is this beautiful young woman at the scam compound who is standing in front of some expensive car, and she's on a video chat talking with one of the victims. And as soon as that chat is over, they bring her onto another video chat. So it's this one woman who's basically the human stand-in for all of the scam conversations going on at once. What a crazy situation that is.
1: Yeah, so to the point that there are these individual teams that specialize in different parts of the scam, the team that will go in for the kill and try to trick people out of their life savings will often have some kind of model who's a genuinely physically attractive woman or man, depending on who the targets are. And their job will be to take video calls. And often these video calls are offered as a so-called reward once a victim puts in some cryptocurrency, which again gets to the psychological tactics that these criminals are using. But again, to the shifts in technology, in Scam Inc., I also spoke to someone from South Africa who was saying she had to use face-changing software to pretend she was an Asian woman, even though she doesn't look like an Asian woman, to do video calls with her quote-unquote targets. And I think we're going to see more and more of that come up in the future.
0: Okay, so we have these scam compounds. You describe how they're throughout Myanmar. You also talk about Cambodia. Viewed from the high level, these scam compounds taken together are beginning to really have effects on these national economies. In fact, you point out that just as in, let's say, the 1980s, we would talk about narco states, maybe in Central America, where much of the GDP of the country was dominated by the drug trade. Now we have something new. We have scam states.
1: Yes. So the question then is, how are hundreds of thousands of people trapped inside scam compounds in countries like Myanmar and Cambodia? So Myanmar's a bit of an exception because it's in the middle of a civil war, but there's huge scam compounds across many countries in Southeast Asia, which is the region I focus on. And in order for these scam compounds to exist, they have to have some kind of relationship, you know, with the local police, with the local government. And so that's, as you say, a storyline I get into in Scam Inc., trying to understand how did these scam economies develop and what kind of corruption has to exist for these scam compounds to continue operating and sort of flourishing and becoming more and more profitable. So what we've seen is the emergence of this scam state. And so in Scam Inc., I get into the story of a mayor in a small town in the Philippines. And I just couldn't believe it when I saw the news break last year. It ended up being this massive story throughout the Philippines where a mayor turned out to be running a massive scam compound in her tiny town in the Philippines, where most buildings, single story, the biggest news in the town was that a 7-Eleven had opened. And I showed up, and in the middle of the town was this tech park that looked like it belonged, you know, in Silicon Valley and not in this very, very poor town in the middle of the Philippines. And it turns out that this woman, Alice Guo, had run for mayor, had won, and as a result, had been able to control the local police force and all the local politicians and even the local community. When I was there, people were incredibly cautious. No one wanted to talk to me on tape. And this isn't a country where I'm generally able to pretty freely report. So I knew something was up. Basically, what had happened was a criminal syndicate had realized that this woman was a really, really helpful enabler of their multi-billion dollar business. And unfortunately, the story of this town in the Philippines is being replicated across towns elsewhere in the region. And that's really how we're seeing this scam economy flourish. And again, it's really, really difficult for then law enforcement in, say, the US to crack down if a whole city, or even in some cases, a whole country has been co-opted by these scam criminals. And the other thing I would say is, even though this was a problem that started in Asia, it's now spreading around the world. And there are reports of these scam compounds in places as disparate as Peru, Ghana, Dubai. There was one even discovered on the Isle of Man in 2024.
0: I remember listening to this list of countries near the end of Scam Inc. You're talking about how these scam compounds and the scam economy seems to be spreading worldwide. I just felt this pit in my stomach, like the plight of people like Karina as a victim and the plight of people like Rita as someone who's trafficked into working for the scammers, just multiplying and multiplying and multiplying all over the world. On this show, I often feel disturbed by the news that I'm reporting and the conversations that I have with people, but this one is really scary. especially when you talk to law enforcement and they say, again, it's like bringing a mop to a tsunami. We're so behind. How do you feel about the growing scam economy worldwide now that you've reported on this?
1: I mean, to be honest, I'm very, very pessimistic, sadly. And it was one of those stories where I just, as I reported it, every single interview I did, every single reporting trip I did, I just thought to myself, I cannot believe what I am seeing, what I'm hearing. And I must admit, I don't get that for every story I work on. So I really felt like I was onto a big, important story that I wanted to get out into the world as I was making Scam Inc. Unfortunately, the reality is if I look at the headlines every day and I look at the priorities of, say, the Trump administration, it just doesn't feel like tackling Scam Inc. is anywhere near, not even the top, even at the bottom of the list. It doesn't really feel like it's on the radar at all. And that's very, very disturbing. Because I think there needs to be these domestic responses around the world because Scam Inc. is touching every single country in the world. And then there needs to be a multilateral response because this is such a global transnational problem. And the criminals take advantage of that, that it's impossible to fight this as individual countries alone. But given that it doesn't really feel like there's even awareness necessarily across the board, there is obviously awareness in pockets of, say, the US government, and there's awareness in some countries, I would say mostly countries in Asia, which have really borne the brunt of this. But the broader lack of awareness makes me very, very pessimistic for not just a domestic response, but also a multilateral one.
0: Yeah, and even among individuals, I mean, as I said before, the people I've talked to don't seem to have a lot of awareness about the immediate danger of these scams that we're all subject to being on the internet all the time. What's been the response to Scam Inc.? Do you feel like it's made a dent in people's awareness? I mean, from your perspective, do you think people are starting to wake up a little bit?
1: I hope that I am contributing a drop in the bucket, so to speak, in understanding the tsunami, to mix my metaphors. It's very difficult to judge. I've been really, really surprised, pleasantly surprised by the response. I guess as a journalist, you just do your journalism and put it out in the world, and you're never really sure whether anyone's going to read it or listen to it. In this case, my sense is at least it's being picked up in some places, and people are really shocked and curious to learn more. So I hope that at least my podcast series raises awareness of the issue. But in a way, raising awareness is just the first step. So much more needs to happen after that. And given the lack of a response at a global level and at a national level in many countries, we end the series looking at what we can do as individuals, which is obviously not enough to stamp out this industry, but I do think it's an important way into starting to tackle the rise of Scam Inc. One thing I keep telling people when they ask me, so what do I do? How do I protect myself? This sounds really obvious, but I guess it isn't, given the success the criminals are having. It's to assume that any interaction you have online is a scam until proven otherwise. And tell all your family and all your friends to also assume the same thing, and just talk about how this industry is changing the world, unfortunately, for the worse.
0: Yeah, you interview this scam investigator in Brooklyn who talks about doing a session at an elder center. After her presentation, she was looking at the smartphones of all the residents of this elder center, and she opened up their WhatsApp accounts and said they were just full of messages from scammers. And so she's deleting and deleting and deleting. It's just full. And I thought, is that what it's like out there? That it's just people's social media accounts, their WhatsApp, maybe their email inboxes are just overrun with scam invitations. What a disheartening situation. But as you say, the first step is awareness. That's certainly what I'm trying to do on this show. And that's something to get the word out for people to, as you say, assume everything is a scam. Is there one or two other suggestions?
1: Well, I mean, in a way, it's so bleak that that's the advice, because I would much prefer to live in a more trusting world. But unfortunately, that I think that's where we're at least online, which then leads to my other piece of advice, which is that these scammers will try to isolate you, shut you off from your actual friends and family. And they'll often say things like, don't tell anyone what you're doing. You know, don't tell anyone you're borrowing money from them to invest in cryptocurrency, because cryptocurrency is really complicated and people don't really understand. And it's then, if you've already gotten that far into an investment scam or other kind of scam, that's really when you need to tell your friends and family. So I think online, we need to all be less trusting, unfortunately. And offline, we all need to be more trusting, and we need to be more in touch with our family. We need to tell our grandparents to delete dodgy WhatsApp accounts on their phones. We just need to check in more with our neighbors and our colleagues and our friends, because I think that will more likely protect us. So if something seems a little strange, a little off online, check with people offline and get their views on whether or not you really should transfer your life savings to this random person you've never met in person.
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0: Well, Sulin Wong, I really appreciate you taking time to speak with us today on Tectonic. This is such an important topic, and you have done an amazing job at raising awareness for your podcast listeners everywhere about how these scams work and how we can protect ourselves and what the governmental response needs to be. So great work on the podcast. I hope you'll be back on the show again sometime.
1: I hope so too. Thank you so much for having me, Mark.

0: And we're back. If you are just joining us, you are listening to Tectonic. We just heard my interview with Su-Lin Wong, Asia correspondent at The Economist, based in Singapore, as you heard her say. The vast majority of crime is now happening online. And if you just think about that, how we of a certain age grew up at a time when crime was, you know, street crime or other sorts of crime, everything was offline because it was before everybody was on the internet. Today, not just the majority of crime, the vast majority of all crime that's committed in the world is happening online. And you hear something like that, and it's backed up by the research and the details and the stories that you get from Scam Inc. and you heard about in this interview just now. And that kind of thing makes me think, maybe the internet was a mistake. And I'm only half joking about this. I mean, the internet is turning out to be the most effective spreader and vector of crime ever in human history. I mean, it allows scammers to join up and create these crime syndicates that are networks. As Su-Lin said, they're not hierarchies where you can get the guy at the top. They're networks. They're very difficult to fight, very difficult to rip out of an ecosystem, and they operate very easily as a network because they're all internet-enabled. And, of course, they have immediate access to the communications, and with a little bit of work and some scamming, they have immediate access to the bank accounts, or at least the funds in the bank accounts of Americans and Canadians and people all over the world. That's how efficient the internet has become. It's made it very efficient for scammers to contact people and fleece them out of their life savings. It's worrying, it's troubling, it's tragic, it's depressing. It's hard for me to find good news in here, actually. Often I try to end a show or end an interview with some good news. You know, at least we have this to look forward to, and that's hard to find in this case. Now, there are good people working on this. As I mentioned in the interview, Su-Lin interviews a number in Scam Inc. She interviews a number of people in law enforcement who are doing good work trying to track down the criminals, trying to advise people who've been taken advantage of, in some cases trying to recover some of the funds that were lost. The interesting thing is that since these funds tend to go out via cryptocurrency, you can see the transaction because cryptocurrencies operate on the blockchain, this global public record of every transaction in the currency. You can see exactly when the funds left the American victim's account and went into the scammer's account. You can see it. It's just very difficult to regain those funds after the fact. But in a couple of cases, they've had some limited success. You can hear about it in the Scam Inc. podcast. If I had to pull out a positive thing from all of this news, it's based on what Su-Lin said at the end, which is that we have an opportunity to make better relationships with people offline. So as she said, quote, online, we need all to be less trusting, and offline, we need to be more trusting and be more in touch with our family, our neighbors, our friends. And look, if the scammers have created an environment where we all are now committed to building better relationships in real life, without screens, without surveillance devices around us, just person-to-person, in-person community inside families and neighborhoods and community groups, that's a positive development. Maybe the scammers will teach us that we should not be online so much. And so to the extent that people end up building some better relationships, that's a positive outcome of this, a silver lining, although, of course, the brunt of this is quite negative. Now, as for suggestions for how we should go forward, I have seen a number of these scam invitations myself. I mean, as I said before, if you're on email, texting, social media, LinkedIn, dating sites, whatever, if you have any contact with the internet at large, you are likely to have gotten some invitations for scams, and I receive them pretty frequently, and I've noticed that they've gotten more sophisticated. One of the tactics I've seen recently is that I'll get an email that says you have an unpaid bill with, and it'll name some company or organization that I have an account with. And it says you need to log in, and maybe they say your credit card has expired, or there's an overdue bill of some small amount, a few dollars, but please log in and put in your credit card details so that we can get this cleared up. And if you look at the email, it looks identical to a legitimate email from that company or organization. And so if you're not thinking clearly, if you're in a rush or you're tired or something, it's easy to just click that link, and it likely takes you to a clone of the actual website, but this one is run by scammers. And as soon as you type in your credit card number, bam, you've just handed over your credit card number, an expiration date, and the little code on the back to the scammers. And immediately, I imagine they would start putting in fraudulent transactions that you then have to go fight. So here's what I have told friends and family. Anytime you get any kind of email or outreach, could be a text, I've seen them over text as well, or maybe it's a direct message on a social media site, and it's from someone or some group or some organization or some company that says you need to click this link to log in to fix something on your account or a payment, don't click it. Just as Sulin said, you have to assume that everything you get is from a scammer. However, once in a while, it is legitimate, and here's how you tell the difference. If you get the email, what you do is you do not click that link. Never click the link. What you do is you go to your web browser, and you physically type in the web address of that company. So if it's the New York Times, you go to the web browser, and you type in nytimes.com, and then you know you're at the actual site, not a clone. And from there, you can log into your account and see if you actually owe a payment. So the rule of thumb here is you can read those texts and those emails, and you can evaluate them. Maybe there is a question that you need to resolve, but you never click the link, ever, ever click the link. Always go away from that outreach, assume it's from a scammer, and go separately by yourself to the website of that organization. Or if it's not a website, maybe you call the 1-800 number, but you have to get the 1-800 number from the website. Don't go to a search engine that starts with a letter G to look up a 1-800 number for a company. Those can be scammy as well. So many scams. So I hope you have found this helpful. And as Sulin said, go out and build more trusting relationships with people offline, with people you love, respect, and care about. That, after all, is what life is all about. It's not about whatever the bros want us to think life is about in their little scammy online platforms of manipulation and coercion. No, life is about relationships with people you love and respect. So go offline, build a better relationship with your family members, your neighbors, your friends. That's how we are going to fight the scammers in the long run. That's about all I have for you, friends. I do have some homework for you for next time, friends. I want you to avoid Apple, abandon Amazon, forget Facebook, and whatever you do, get off Google. And for our outro this evening, I've got a little song by a friend of the show, Michael Hurst. It's a song called 99 Luftballons. I think you know it if you are of age. Have a great evening, everybody, and I'll see you next time.
1: Hast du etwas Zeit für mich? Dann singe ich ein Lied für dich. Von 99 Luftballons auf ihrem Weg zum Horizont. Denkst du vielleicht ran an mich? Dann singe ich ein Lied für dich. Von 99 Luftballons. Und das sowas und sowas kommt.

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1: I am Dean Becker, the Reverend Most High. This is Cultural Baggage, and the song you're about to hear from 1969 is from...

0: Hello, my friends. Thank you for being with us on this edition of Cultural Baggage. Today, we're privileged to have with us again the former sheriff of the city of Seattle. I want to welcome Mr. John Urquhart. How you doing, John?
1: Just fine, Dean. Thank you.
0: Thank you for being with us. John, there's just so much news breaking these days. It's hard to know just where to go. But I want to start this off with something positive, if you will. This coming May 8th, will make 41 years for me without a drop of alcohol. And for me, that is thanks to cannabis, marijuana, the thing that the Washington Post said last week was going to, take over the youth and destroy the future of America. Reefer Madness still lives, but not in Seattle, does it, John?
1: No, I don't think so. I think there is that attitude in some places of the country. But the state of Washington has had recreational marijuana legalized since November of 2012. Society has not ended. We don't have a bunch of zombies walking around. Marijuana use among high school students is actually down. It started out as a social experiment, and it's really worked out just fine, at least as far as I'm concerned, and from a police standpoint as well.
0: Thank you for that. And I would hate to think what would have happened to my health had I been drinking for the last 41 years. I'm a fairly healthy 77-year-old and hope to do many more years. Now, John, your city of Seattle was one of many. I want to talk briefly about what happened in Chicago. The thing that just disturbed me the most, it was back on, what was the date of that? September of last year, when they had this operation where they had helicopters over this apartment building. They had ICE officers and Homeland Security officers attacking everyone in that apartment building, bringing little babies out onto the street during the middle of the night. And it wound up there were no Somali radicals found. I think there was one person was arrested, but it was just an attempt to show that they were King Kong, if you will. Your thought in that raid there in Chicago, it was a horrendous event, wasn't it?
1: Well, I think it was, and it was an intimidation attempt on the part of ICE and the federal government with this whole roundup of supposedly illegal immigrants. And it's not obviously not just Chicago. It's been across the country. We saw what happened in Minneapolis. And as far as I'm concerned, it's just beyond the pale. It's embarrassing. As a police officer who was a police officer for 43 years, when I see this kind of supposed enforcement, it just drives me up the wall, Dean. I don't get it. I can't stand it. I'm appalled by it. And I think every American should be appalled by what's going on.
0: Maybe we'll have some disagreements, and I think more a lot of agreement here on this. But I think back on the tactics of law enforcement that have changed over the years, over the centuries, really. And depending on the law and the customs, maybe within a given state or even a city. But let's reach back to slavery, where they used to hang slaves at a party on the weekend, and they could whip people at their leisure. Then we go into Jim Crow laws, and it seems that we're now, thanks to the Supreme Court, maybe returning to those same Jim Crow laws. But then we had the drug war, and we had the SWAT teams and the stop and search and the attitude. And then with the war of terror, 9/11, everybody's afraid we've got to stand in line at the airports forever. And then now we have this Trump war on, and I call it just a war on reality. He's trying to change the definition of society, of the Constitution, of what America stands for. And it seems that the law enforcement community has been dragged into that. And many people have stood tall and stood for the Constitution. But there are some, especially in rural areas, where they tend to just be good old boys doing whatever they want. And I want to talk about that situation, that law enforcement needs to be refined, better prepared. What are your thoughts?
1: Well, I think law enforcement has come a long way in the last 50 years, let's say, certainly from the Jim Crow era. And they're getting more professional, and better quality police officers all the time. And not just in the cities, but I think across America, they're starting to wake up. Once Trump passes and we get people back in the federal government that can crack down on police departments that are running amok. And they're still out there. There's no question about that. But if that's a lot better. I'm much more encouraged about where law enforcement has come over the last 50 years and where they are going. And a lot of that is better professionalism, better recruiting, a better group of law enforcement officers that are out there in all levels. You got to remember, Dean, there's over 900,000 police officers in this country, and that's state, local, federal, and tribal. And sure enough, you're going to get some bozos in there. You're going to get some people that break the law that shouldn't be cops in the first place. But really, that's no different than any other profession when you get right down to it, whether it's journalism or the government or medicine or law or whatever it is. It does happen. We just have to keep the pressure on to make sure that those people are weeded out.
0: Law enforcement officers, I'll be careful here, that just don't know the Constitution, don't know the least thing about what they're doing. I'm sure there's instances where their training just has a check mark checked, and they didn't ever learn anything about the Constitution. That's just my theory.
1: Well, dude, now, Dean, you touched on it there, that they don't know the Constitution or they don't care about the Constitution, and maybe their training was a checkbox. So let's look at the reasons behind that. If they don't know the Constitution, it's because they weren't trained in what they need to do. And that's not their fault. Let's put the blame where the blame belongs. And the blame belongs on the people that are in charge, whether it's a police chief or a sheriff or the people on down, or the county councils, the city councils, the county commissioners that won't properly fund the police department to make sure that they have the right amount of training, the training that they need. And that costs money. And they don't do it. They take shortcuts. And that happens way, way, way too often.
0: I mentioned what happened in Chicago with their Midway Blitz, and you guys had a very similar situation there.
1: I think in Seattle and in Portland as well, which is up 300 miles from Seattle, there was an attitude of let's show these people.

0: people what they really are, which are clowns, I think.
1: Yeah.
0: Very, very serious situation, but they didn't want to take it too seriously. They really wanted to let them know that what they were doing obviously was wrong, and it was just one way of protesting. We certainly didn't have the ICE reaction in Seattle that they did in Chicago or in Minneapolis or some other places in the country, New York City, for example. They were here. They're still here. They've advertised on the Seattle TV stations to hire more people. They're still wearing their masks in Seattle, which is wrong anywhere. But it does happen. And, if the best way to get rid of a bad law is to enforce it. And if that's what they're doing, that's what they're doing. And we
1: Yes.
0: just have to stand up to them.
1: The situation at the journalist dinner the other day, where somebody came in and there was supposedly some shots fired and a guy was arrested, and now Trump wants his ballroom. And it just irks me so bad that this thing started out as 200 and then it's 400 and now it's $1 billion going through Congress. And I feel like, my God, we cannot do this, because otherwise I feel like long after he's gone, that thing will stand there as a middle finger to future generations for what he was and did. And I can't stand that thought. Your response there, Sheriff Urquhart.
0: Well, I agree. I agree. It has nothing to do with law enforcement, but as a human being, as a resident of this country, I think it's beyond the pale. But a lot of what Trump does is beyond the pale, and this is just certainly just one example that, like you, it drives me crazy. That's not where our number one is. Certainly not where our tax dollars are going. It shows how hypocritical he is, because the 200 million was going to be paid for entirely by donors, and then it was going to be private money when it was 400 million. Now it's $1 billion, and the people in the House or Senate have made it a bill to try to get it passed, along with funding as part of the funding bill. It's crazy. It's ridiculous. He tore down the wing of the White House illegally. He just does whatever he wants to do. And until people stand up to him and tell him, no, you can't.

0: speak. Just yesterday, Howard Lutnick, he's the Secretary of Commerce, and he was called to testify before Congress, but he says, I'm not going to have a video. I'm not going to, you know, share this with the nation. So I guess what I'm trying to say is he reminded the responses I got, the congressman reporting what he said, et cetera. It's like he's a Chicago gangster just trying to avoid the truth. And I think that holds true, well, I'll just say for many of Trump's cabinet members. I consider them to be the least qualified cabinet members we ever had. Your thought there, sir?
1: Well, of course. You know, it doesn't whether it's Lutnick or Hegseth or Kristi Noem or Kash Patel or any of them, they are unqualified for their jobs. They shouldn't be where they are. But Trump surrounds himself with people that think the same way that he does and that will do his bidding. And that's just what he does. And, you know, most of these people, not all of them, but most of them, they're smart people. You know, Lutnick is a billionaire. The Treasury Secretary is a billionaire. A lot of these people are not dumb, but they put up with Trump. They look the other way, and you know, it makes you wonder why they do this. Why these smart people would kowtow to him? And I think it all boils down to power. I think they like the power that it affords them. I can't think of any other reason. They're certainly not doing it for the money, and they don't need the money anyway.
0: And it's not for democracy, that's for certain.
1: That's right.
0: Now, here in Houston, we have our homeless people. I would say you reach back maybe 5 years ago, we had a lot of tent camps and I think they've rounded up or, I don't know, enticed some people to go to apartment buildings. They've started providing housing for these people.

0: think of, and it's because we haven't given them the right services, whether it's mental health treatment, drug treatment, or even housing. And we've let them get away with law breaking, whether it's drug use or just camping on the sidewalks for years and years. And it's a question when the public is going to get fed up with that and whether they're going to elect people that are going to do anything about it. I think San Francisco and Portland have turned the corner and are not letting that conduct continue. Seattle is not that way. We still have a huge problem with the homeless. I have a lot of empathy for them and sympathy for them. And it's up to the government to do something about it. You know, we can't arrest our way out of society's problems. Not all law enforcement thinks that way, but I certainly do. You can't arrest your way out of society's problems. But we clearly have a role. Law enforcement clearly has a role in addressing these situations. But so does the government outside of law enforcement. And they're just doing a bad job of it in many, many places, including Seattle.
1: No, I want to talk again about that correspondence dinner the other day. And I found my notes here. And I just want to say this. I'm certain there are other individuals like the supposed assassin, Cole Thomas Allen, who was incensed and agitated and maybe a little crazy. But I think there are many other people out there that wish ill will for Trump. Quite certain that it is the machinations, the grift and the graft, the fleecing and fooling of the nation that is created and disseminated each day by Donald and his minions that have created such compulsions to violence. Your thought there, sir?
0: I think you're probably right, but you can't condone the violence.
1: No, sir.
0: Violence is wrong. This guy was wrong in what he did. And I think to do that, the way he did it, he's obviously, I think he's mentally ill in one form or another. You can't blame Trump when somebody comes after him like that. But you can understand how it can happen. What you can blame him for is the rhetoric that inflames other people. And he does it on a regular basis. And I think you can blame him for that. And the problem is it's going to incite people, if not coming after Trump, to come after other government officials. I'm not even sure this guy was specifically, and from what he has said, he wasn't necessarily going after Trump, but he was certainly going after the cabinet. And it if he'd gotten any farther, it really could have been a bloodbath in that room that night.
1: Right.
0: And I don't think Trump was any real danger. You know, they got rid of him. They got him out of there really, really fast. But everybody else in that room, you know, there's 2,000 people in that ballroom. They were absolutely at risk. And luckily, the Secret Service was able to stop him before he got any farther than he did.
1: Well, and as I understand it, Sheriff, he was actually on the floor above the event.
0: At the time.
1: At that time, yeah. Yes, sir. Little wonder that happened is what I guess I'm saying. That
0: I would agree with you. I think it's little wonder that happened. Yep.
1: Now, I want to talk about the situation with the wars, if you will. We're not experts. I served in the Air Force, but you served 41 years, 43 years?
0: 43 years.
1: 43 years
0: as a commissioned police officer
1: in service to your community and with great dignity, I might add.
0: Thank you.
1: But it is the situation down there that they use the facade that these fishing boats are bringing fentanyl north and we got to blow them out of the water. The way I understand it, they've killed about 160 people. I don't remember the number of boats right now, but it's done without any sort of legitimacy, as far as I'm concerned. There's no warrant. There's no probable cause. There's no, they're just killing these people. Your thought there, Sheriff?
0: Well, drug dealing is a serious crime. But Dean, what it's not is a capital crime.
1: Yeah.
0: They are essentially executing these people without due process. There are other ways they could interdict these boats. They've done it for years and years and years. Other countries have. We've done it with the Coast Guard. They are capable of interdicting these boats. They don't need to blow them out of the water. And in the one case that we know of, when a boat was disabled and the there were survivors, they came back and they killed the survivors. Clearly, that was a war crime. I don't think there's any question about it. I think attacking these boats is most likely a war crime as well. I just hope to God that at some point in time, these people that are doing this, that are allowing this to happen, are held accountable. We talk a lot about police accountability. How about accountability for the Secretary of Defense, who's ordering this, and actually the people that are carrying it out as well?
1: And I think Hegseth is another seventh grader that's just in the wrong position. I've been observing and reporting that I consider Donald Trump to be a Hitler wannabe since the day he first ran for office. And I can't say all this. I'll say this. His actions seem designed to forever fleece, swindle, and defraud the American people. And it's just so sad that there's still a third of our population that stands in support of this man. Do you have some words you'd like to share with those MAGA folks that are still clinging to their belief in Trump?
0: Well, he's always going to have 30-some percent of people that support him. That's a given with really any political party. So they're beyond help. And, you know, we talk a lot about Trump and how bad he is, the people he's surrounded himself. But, you know, in the long term, I don't worry so much about Trump. You know, he's one cheeseburger away from having a coronary in the Oval Office. Let's face it. He's not long for this world. And he's not going to be our president forever. At best, you know, 2.5-3 more years. Dean, what worries me is the 77 million people that voted for him in the last election. They knew who he was. They knew what he was. And they managed to overlook that, and they voted for him anyway. And those people are still out there. Yeah. Those people are still out there. And that's the biggest danger to me. Who's the next Trump or Trump wannabe that they're going to elect? Whether it's J.D. Vance or whoever ends up being on the ticket in 2028. That's the real danger. The people that would overlook, for whatever reason, would overlook what Trump is to vote for him. That's the danger to this country.
1: No, you're right. I look at it this way, though. The American people have, I don't know, we've had 3 or 4 of those No Kings marches, and I think the number of participants rises each time. I believe it was over 8 million this last time, which is represents 2% of the U.S. adult population, if not approaching 3%. It was a huge number. And I guess what we have to do is encourage the population to be more bold, more active. I close out my show oft times with the words, write 20 words, write 50 words, send it to all of your elected officials, let them know how you feel. It'll take you 15 minutes on it, setting up your email to do this. It's not a major impediment to life, and it's your means of being a citizen. And that's really the key, isn't it, to turning this boat around?
0: The key to turning this vote around, or this boat around, is voting. Vote this fall and vote in 2028. Vote, vote, vote. And they're making it more and more difficult every chance they get.
1: Well, yeah.
0: But it means we may have to work harder to do it. But we need to do that. That's the only thing that's going to change this, is voting. I've become, in the last few months, cautiously optimistic that this could be turned around. But we'll see.
1: Trump is doing a couple of things of late that concern me a great deal. They've now taken away the funding for the fentanyl test strips out there in the clinics, etc., where those things are done. Those dollars save lives. Those dollars are meant to protect the future generation. It's young kids out there doing stupid things with drugs that we really have to worry the most about. And if we're going to take away their ability to determine if there's fentanyl in their drugs, well, we're setting them up for a death sentence, aren't we?
0: Oh, no question about it. No question about it. You know, the war on drugs was an abject failure. Anytime a government or the people that run the government say there's going to have a war on something, whether it's the war on women, the war on Christmas, the war on poverty, the war on drugs. That's just a recipe for failure, because it's not going to succeed. Don't call it that. It's not going to succeed. We have to take common sense steps to protect people. That's the role of government. The number one role of government is to protect citizens. And if you can keep them from dying from fentanyl, then we need to do that. And the test strips, like you say, is one way to do that. Not having drug treatment on demand is a horrible thing in this country. As rich as we are, that we don't have drug treatment on demand is beyond the pale, as far as I'm concerned. And you look at the city of Seattle, for example, King County, where I was the sheriff, and Seattle is the headquarters for Costco and Nordstrom and Starbucks and Amazon and a whole host of rich, rich countries. There's more money in this city than almost anywhere. And we can't fix the homeless problem, and we can't fix the drug problem with drug treatment. And that's a huge failure of government that needs to be addressed.
1: You know, if we reach back to, well, I guess the 1950s and just bring it forward, that drug users have been seen as worthless, as expendable, as, useless, because they're not contributing to society or whatever the phrase may be. And we have tried our damnedest to find ways to arrest them, to take away their cash, their car, their children, their future, their hopes for a future. And that's just not the way to change anybody around, is it?
0: Well, if you demonize drugs, you demonize drug users. And we shouldn't be doing that. In many, many cases, if not most cases, drug usage is a sickness. And again, I blame the government for that. You know, believe me, I worked for the government for 43 years, so I get that. But I blame the government for what they've done, and actually big business. You know, they talk about the gateway drug. They said marijuana was the gateway drug to heroin, right? Remember that, Dean?
1: Yeah, oh, yeah.
0: Well, there was a gateway drug to heroin, no question about it. And you know what it was? It was Big Pharma. Big Pharma, the Purdue company, OxyContin, was the gateway to heroin. We put so many people addicted to heroin because of OxyContin and because of what Purdue did.
1: Yeah.
0: And, you know, they got their comeuppance. I think they've closed a Purdue company now, the family has, after multi-million dollar judgments against them. And the reason that heroin really changed, the view on heroin use, I think, changed significantly, was because all of a sudden it was white people in suburbia that were becoming addicted to heroin because of Oxy,
1: yeah,
0: right?
1: Yeah.
0: It used to be just either African Americans or the dregs of society that used heroin. But all that changed, and it was a whole different viewpoint. I went to a heroin conference at the White House, actually, in about 2017, I think. And they brought in police chiefs and sheriffs, about 20 of us from all over the country. And they're all ruining the day of how terrible heroin was, and we need to do something about it. And I brought up, the only reason we're here talking about this is because it's not a black drug anymore. It's white people, white suburbia, that's using heroin. And as you can imagine, I got a few gasps by saying that, but when they thought about it, they had to agree with me.
1: Yeah.
0: That's just the way it is. But it's an ongoing battle, and it's up to government to do something about it.
1: Good words to close with. Once again, friends, we've been speaking with former Sheriff of Seattle, Mr. John Urquhart. I want to thank you, sir.
0: Thank you, Dean.
1: Thank you. And I want to thank you for listening. Like I indicated earlier, you know, you can participate. 20 words. Send them to your elected officials. Let them know how you feel. And as John said, vote this fall and vote in 28. That's how we change this. I remind you once again, because of prohibition, you don't know what's in that bag. And I urge you to please be careful. Always remember that euphoria is a blessing, not a crime.
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8: The failure of drug war is glaringly obvious to judges, cops, wardens, prosecutors, and millions more now calling for decriminalization, legalization, the end of prohibition. Let us investigate the century of lies.
9: Hello and welcome to Century of Lies. I'm your host, Doug McVeigh. On this edition of Century, Moms Against the Drug War. The organizations Broken No More and Vital Strategies hosted a news conference recently to commemorate Mother's Day, at which bereaved moms who've been negatively affected by the drug war called for health-based solutions to prevent overdose and for an end to the criminalization of people who use drugs. Let's start with introductory remarks by Dr. Tamara Ault, Executive Director of Broken No More.
10: I am here today because 14 years ago, my 16-year-old son, Josh, died from a heroin overdose. We didn't know he was using drugs. We had no chance to help him or to try and guide him through whatever was troubling him. He used for a short 6 months, overdosed in our home, aspirated, and died on the way to the hospital. This event was the worst tragedy of my life. It took me to my knees. I didn't know how I would survive after the loss of my youngest child. But I decided that I wanted to do something to help and to start understanding why this happened, how this happened, and what I could do to help others. We all get through grief in different ways. And the people here who have lost someone are all trying to do something about the problem to make a difference. We can't get our children back. We don't have that opportunity. Death is something you can't undo. You can't make better. There's no redos. But we can try and ensure that other mothers do not go through what we've gone through. So I initially joined GRASP, Broken No More, and to try and learn how to survive this, to meet other people who were going through the same thing, because an overdose death is a kind of different sort of death. We don't always get, you know, they say they don't bring casseroles when somebody's child dies from overdose, though they did bring the casseroles. But it's a disenfranchised type of grief where it really helps to be with others who understand. I initially started distributing naloxone. I put the kits together on my dining room table and tried to blanket our community with naloxone, which reverses overdoses. And then eventually established Jolt Foundation, and we opened up a syringe access program with full harm reduction services here in Peoria. I also treat, I'm an obstetrician gynecologist, that's my day job, and I treat women with substance use disorder who are pregnant, because they are the most marginalized and vulnerable of people who use drugs. And I feel like I could make a difference and treat them with medications, and most importantly, treat them with respect and compassion, because these women love their children every bit as much as we do. They're just stuck in a cycle of addiction and really kind of pushed to the side without good help or support. So what are we fighting against? I'll start with that. We're fighting against the reduction of harm reduction services. We're fighting against punitive drug-induced homicide laws that we know will only increase deaths due to overdose. We're fighting against stigma against people with substance use disorder. It's probably really one of the leading causes of all the harmful things that go on, is that people think that our people aren't deserving of care, of compassion, of dignity and respect. And it leads to really harmful drug laws, really harmful practices, treatment, misunderstanding, and there's a lot of ignorance about addiction. We're also fighting actively against criminalization and incarceration for drug offenses. We are seeing some really brutal laws trying to be enacted, trying to make things worse, and so we need to fight back against these. And now we're also fighting against a changing focus on abstinence-based treatment instead of using medications that we know will save lives, especially for opiate use disorder. So I told you what we're fighting against, but I want to tell you what we're fighting for, because there is hope. There are things that we could do that we know work. So we're fighting for an expansion of harm reduction services, including naloxone syringe access and overdose prevention sites. We want a cessation of increasingly harmful drug laws, which give harsh penalties and just a ramping up of the war on drugs. And we want people to accept that substance use is innate to the human condition. People with problematic use should be treated with compassion and support and not put in cages. We also want expansion of treatment with medication like buprenorphine and methadone for those with opiate use disorder, and hopefully further research so that we can treat people with stimulant use disorder. So we really don't have any good proven treatments to help people that are in that situation. The tragedies that mothers endure due to the war on drugs are numerous. They include, as several of the women here know, burying our children who died from overdose. We know mothers whose children have been disappeared, especially in South America, who've been victims to violence that comes with the drug war. And we know mothers whose children have been incarcerated, and then all the harms that come from felony convictions. And I didn't have this experience, but lots of mothers have watched their children struggle with substance use disorder for years, with no access to life-saving treatment, with mortgaging, depleting all of their savings to try and get a treatment for their child to save their lives. And many of these treatments we know don't work. They're unsuccessful. So I believe we can do better. We know what works, and we must do better. And that's why we're here today, to talk about what's going on, how we've been harmed, and what we think the future looks like and what we can do to make this world a better place.
9: That was Tammy Ault, MD, Executive Director of Broken No More, speaking at a news conference May 6th. This is Century of Lies. I'm your host, Doug McVeigh. Another speaker at that news conference was Kimberly Douglas, founder of Bryce's Treehouse and also founder of Black Moms Against Overdose.
11: My name is Kimberly Douglas, and I'm Bryce and India's mom. As Tammy mentioned, I lost my son, Bryce Jackson, to an overdose when he was just 17 years old in June of 2023. And with Mother's Day coming up, I'll have to be honest, this time of year is really hard because it's supposed to be a day about love and celebration. But for so many of us, it's also about who's missing. Bryce should be here. He was funny, thoughtful, creative. He had this quiet way about him that people just connected to. And like so many young people, he needed support. He needed honesty and he needed care. Bryce was misdiagnosed with ADHD in the third grade, and that started his journey of trying to feel normal through medication. Over time, his mental health struggles deepened, especially during COVID, when so many young people were isolated and disconnected. He began experimenting first with marijuana, then with over-the-counter drugs. And when school reopened his junior year, things escalated. Over the course of several months, we experienced manic episodes, moments of crisis, and times where I had to call for help. There were moments where support showed up. 988 was helpful, but it wasn't enough. And ultimately, Bryce died from what we now know was a fake Percocet. What he didn't need was a system that responded to struggle with punishment. And that's really why I'm here today, because as a mother, I had to face a painful truth. The war on drugs is not saving our children. It's costing us our children. Mm-hmm. We're losing nearly 80,000 people a year to overdose. And that's not just a number. That's someone's child, someone's family, someone's whole world. And at the same time, we're still doubling down on policies that we already know don't work. The war on drugs doesn't stop drug use, but it does fill our prisons and our morgues. The United States makes up 5% of the world's population, but nearly 25% of the people behind bars. Families are torn apart, people incarcerated, parents losing custody of their kids, entire communities carrying that weight for generations. And we have to be honest about who is really carrying the heaviest burden. Because even though drug use rates are similar across races, Black and Brown communities are far more likely to be arrested, prosecuted, and incarcerated. That's not by accident. That's how the system has been designed and enforced. In Black communities especially, we've seen decades of over-policing and under-resourcing. Less access to treatment, less access to harm reduction, more punishment instead of care. So while overdose is affecting everyone, this response is not the same for everyone. And that's just, you know, and that's why this is not just a public health issue, it's a racial justice issue as well. Now we are starting to see overdose go down in some places, and that's because of harm reduction. As Tammy mentioned, because of things like naloxone and fentanyl testing strips and medication like methadone, these tools are saving lives. But even now, we're seeing cuts to those very services. And at the same time, we're seeing a push to bring back some failed policies, mandatory minimums, harsher sentencing, and drug-induced homicide laws. These laws will not save lives. What they do create is fear. Fear of calling 911, fear of being honest, fear of seeking for help. And fear is deadly. They also continue to disproportionately impact Black and Brown communities and people who are already marginalized, adding more harm to communities that have already been carrying so much pain. It's pain on top of pain. That's why I started Bryce's Treehouse, because I couldn't just sit in my own grief. I needed to do something that could help other families. And we focus especially on communities of color because we know the gaps are real and the consequences are real. I also founded Black Moms Against Overdose because too many of us are grieving in silence, without support, without visibility, without being heard. We deserve to be heard. Our children's lives mattered. So when we say we want something different, we mean it. We want policies that actually keep people alive. We want naloxone everywhere it's needed, real access to treatment without barriers or stigma, honest education, overdose prevention services, care, not punishment. And we want to end the criminalization of people who are struggling, because no one should have to be afraid to save a life. No family should have to go through this. And I know I can't bring Bryce back, but I can stand here and fight for a world where fewer mothers have to stand where I'm standing. A world where we lead with compassion, we choose care over punishment, and where we finally do what works.
9: That was Kimberly Douglas, founder of Bryce's Treehouse and also founder of Black Moms Against Overdose, speaking at a news conference May 6th. Let's hear another speaker. Here's Gretchen Bergman, co-founder and executive director of A New Path, Parents for Addiction Treatment and Healing.
12: Since 1999, we've been working to reduce the stigma associated with substance use disorders and advocating for therapeutic rather than punitive drug policies and a broad range of strategies that reduce the harms associated with substance use. Since 2014, we've been doing widespread naloxone distribution in San Diego County and indeed all over the country with our Moms United representatives. I am an accidental advocate and activist because I'm the mother of two sons who struggle for decades with addiction to heroin. They're survivors of overdose and a punitive criminal justice system that is a response to a public health problem that should always be, have been handled as a public health issue. My older son got a felony, a charge for possession of marijuana when he was 20 years old. And he spent 11 years cycling in and out of prison. Labeling him a criminal at such a young age created lifelong roadblocks, and it was a traumatic experience for our family. He first learned to inject heroin behind bars. The drug war is a war waged against families. Because of this war, loved ones are missing due to drug war violence, incarceration, stigma, and overdose. Now we're seeing a return to these failed approaches with new mandatory minimum laws and drug-induced homicide laws that charge people with murder if someone they used with or shared drugs with dies. I know firsthand, because of my two sons, the true nature of the drug dealer, drug user relationship, which is so often interchangeable. Losing two lives due to a drug death merely doubles the losses to families. Fentanyl has replaced heroin in the drug supply and is being mixed with other drugs. We know that. Unfortunately, it has become highly politicized, but that should not be an excuse to return to failed drug war policies, punishment and retribution that fill our prisons and our morgues. The recent reduction in overdose deaths is largely attributed to widespread naloxone distribution and increased access to medication-assisted treatment. So we should build on this success rather than gutting funding to these life-saving programs. So we need to create a safer world for our loved ones, regardless of their choices. Parents deserve honest drug education for their youth, and families should have access to a full range of harm reduction services, including naloxone, fentanyl test strips, which have just now, the funding has just been gutted for that insanity, medication-assisted treatments such as methadone and buprenorphine, Suboxone, overdose prevention centers, and recovery support resources. As mothers and parents, I believe we must calm the waters and promote an honest and compassionate response that will reduce stigma and champion strategies that reduce harm and save lives. The conversation has to shift. We need a massive investment in a care infrastructure that supports people with community-based treatment and recovery services, not law enforcement interventions. Retribution and punishment do not save lives or heal families. Harm reduction reduces stigma, saves lives, and restores dignity. I'm a lucky mother because my two sons survived, which fuels my passion to help others. Now both of my sons are in long-term recovery and both work as drug and alcohol counselors, and they endorse many pathways to treatment and recovery. Together, we speak out for compassionate and tolerant drug policies. It's called heart, not harm.
9: That was Gretchen Bergman, co-founder and executive director of A New Path, Parents for Addiction Treatment and Healing, speaking at a news conference May 6th. You're listening to Century of Lies. I'm your host, Doug McVeigh. Another speaker at that news conference was advocate Tammy Decker.
13: I was incarcerated December 24th. It was Christmas Eve, and I was pregnant. I was really pregnant, and I was very addicted to heroin, and they arrested me on the 24th. They took me to the hospital finally. I think it was the 26th, and that's when I met Dr. Ohl. I was all in chains, handcuffed to a bed, getting ready to deliver baby. So sick, just sick. I've been sick since the 24th, and it was the lowest part of my life. And Dr. Ohl came in, and she had a light about her. You know, she told me about Suboxone and how she was going to help get me through this. And I didn't know what was going to happen. I was just in the county jail at this time. I didn't know. And I ended up getting 4 years in prison. And, you know, everybody said, well, you're not going to be able to take your medicine there. And, you know, but my doctor said, yes, you are. And I know she went to extreme lengths to get this to happen, because while I was in prison, even the doctor there, you know, she said, you're not going to be able to take this medicine unless you're pregnant. And I had already had her at this point. And she said that nobody is allowed to take this medicine. And, you know, I just said, okay. And a couple hours later, she came back in and she said, well, I don't know what makes you so special, but you get to take it. And I'm telling you, I was so scared being in this prison, just so scared. I just had a baby and she was, you know, in the hospital, and my cousin had her, and, you know, dealing with my addiction, but having this medicine in there and knowing I had a doctor and she cared so much for me and about me, just, it got me through. And, you know, the medicine just helped me so much mentally, because, you know, as you know, while in prison, I was pulled out to get told that my oldest daughter had been murdered. And then I just got put back in a cell, and that was it. Like, there was just, there was no counseling. There was, can I get you anything? That was just matter of fact information. And I honestly don't know if I would even be here today if it wasn't for this medicine and knowing that I had somebody out there rooting for me and on my side and wanted me to succeed, because everybody else sure did not. And I knew it, and I could see it in their eyes. I knew it. In the environment I was at in prison, they did not care. They didn't. And so I just, all you ladies are so inspiring to me, you know, because you guys take your tragedy and you turn it into something so positive. And I sit here and I think, well, okay, I haven't done much, but then I think, you know, my kids got their mom back, you know, and I lost my mom when I was 5, and I thought I was lost for them as well. And I'm not. And I talk to them every day. My youngest twin is going to be married in November, and I'm going to get to see this. And, you know, her oldest sister's not going to, but I am. I'm going to be there, and I'm going to be sober to see this. And it's just, it has a lot to do with this medicine and just the fact that somebody cared enough to care about me and my little life. And it just meant the world. And that's why I carry on every single day, because I don't want to let you down. When I see you, Dr. Ohl, every time I come visit you, you're just, you're home to me, the feeling of home. You know, I had to come see you a few times, and I was all in my orange, and I was in chains, and I had two police officers guarding me. And, you know, I walked in your waiting room, and there's mom sitting there to be with their husbands. And it was just humiliating, just so humiliating. And you just don't care. You just was like, you didn't care about all of that. And you made me feel just as comfortable as possible talking about, get these chains off of her. You know, you just don't care. You want to do what's right. And if everybody just had the attitude like you, this world would just be amazing. Just amazing. We just need to care. We need to care more about other people and their families. Because you know what? I'll tell you, I never thought in a million years my baby would ever be dead. Never in a million years. Because you know what? It won't happen to you. That's what everybody says. It'll never happen to you. I'm untouchable. Until the day you become touched, and then it happens to you. Well, it needs to be prevented now. We need to start preventing, taking steps so it doesn't happen.
9: That was Advocate Tammy Decker speaking May 6th at a news conference hosted by the organizations Broken No More and Vital Strategies. Time for one more speaker from that news conference. Joelle Fairchild is a harm reduction advocate and board member of the Harm Reduction Action Center in Denver, Colorado.
14: Hello, everyone. My name is Joelle Fairchild, and I'm here today as Tony's mom. My son passed away on October 22nd, 2014, from a heroin overdose. He was just 27 years old. He was found on a Denver trail, a place many people walk, bike, and pass through every day, a very public place. And yet, in that moment, he was completely alone. Tony struggled with substance use disorder for most of his life. He started using drugs as a young teenager, and what began as marijuana eventually led to heroin. Like so many others, he's cycled in and out of the system, especially jail, but he never received the help he truly needed. 3 weeks after his last time in jail, he died. And that's something I want people to really understand. He didn't die because there weren't enough consequences. He died because there wasn't enough support. Losing Tony changed my life forever. The grief is something I carry with me every single day. After his death, I found my way to a support group called GRASP. I attended meetings for 2 years, sitting with other parents, living the same nightmare. And eventually I knew I needed to do more. That's what led me to Harm Reduction Action Center in Denver, where I now serve on the board. I've also spoken before Denver City Council in support of overdose prevention efforts, because I've seen firsthand what happens when we don't treat this as a public health issue. I'm here today because of Tony, but also for the thousands of families who are living this reality right now. And right now, here in Colorado, we're seeing proposals that would increase prison sentences for drug offenses, even for the first cases. Under measures like this, someone could face 8 to 32 years in prison for distribution, even for sharing a single pill. But we have to ask, what does that actually do? It does not reduce drug use, it does not disrupt the drug supply, and it does not prevent overdose deaths. What it does is push people further into the shadows, make them more afraid to seek help, and ultimately increase the risk of losing more lives. Because increasing prison sentences did not save my son, jail did not save my son, and policies that make people afraid to call for help during an overdose will not save someone else's child. What does save lives are things like access to treatment, harm reduction services, and people meeting where they are without judgment. Tony deserved that. Every person struggling with substance use deserves that. Today, I speak not just as a mother who lost her son, but as his voice. Because Tony doesn't get to tell you his story, but I can. And what I want you to hear is this. No family should have to go through what mine has. These deaths are preventable. We need compassion, we need evidence-based solutions, and we need to stop treating this crisis as a crime and start treating it as a matter of life and death.
9: That was Joelle Fairchild, a harm reduction advocate and board member of the Harm Reduction Action Center, speaking at a news conference May 6th. And for now, that's it. Thank you for joining us. This has been Century of Lies. I've been your host, Doug McVeigh. Century of Lies is a volunteer production for community radio and syndicated via the Pacifica Foundation Radio Network's audio port service. We'll be back in a week with 30 more minutes of news and information about drug policy and the failed war on drugs. For now, this is Doug McVeigh saying so long. For the Drug Truth Network, this is Doug McVeigh asking you to examine our policy of drug prohibition, the century of lies. Drug Truth Network programs archived at the James A. Baker III Institute for Public Policy.

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0: For the workers,
2: by the workers. To take another example from aviation, consider the experience of being in an airport. An airport is a canonical example of what geographers call code space. Code spaces describe the interweaving of computation with the built environment and daily experience to a very specific extent, rather than merely overlaying and augmenting them. Computation becomes a crucial component of them, such that the environment and the experience of it actually ceases to function in the absence of code. In the case of the airport, code both facilitates and co-produces the environment. Prior to visiting an airport, passengers engage with an electronic booking system, such as Sabre, that registers their data, identifies them, and makes them visible to other systems, such as check-in desks and passport control. If, when they find themselves at the airport, the system becomes unavailable, it is not a mere inconvenience. Modern security procedures have removed the possibility of paper identification or processing. Software is the only accepted arbiter of the process. Nothing can be done. Nobody can move. As a result, a software crash revokes the building's status as an airport, transforming it into a huge shed filled with angry people. This is how largely invisible computation co-produces our environment. Its critical necessity, revealed only in moments of failure, like a kind of brain injury. Code spaces increasingly describe more than just smart buildings. Thanks to the pervasive availability of network access and the self-replicating nature of corporate and centralizing code, more and more daily activities become dependent on their accompanying software. Daily, even private travel is reliant on satellite routing, traffic information, and increasingly autonomous vehicles, which, of course, are not autonomous at all, requiring constant updates and input to proceed. Labor is increasingly coded, whether by end-to-end logistics systems or email servers, which in turn require constant attention and monitoring by workers who are dependent upon them. Our social lives are mediated through connectivity and algorithmic revision. As smartphones become powerful general-purpose computers and computation disappears into every device around us, from smart home appliances to vehicle navigation systems, the entire world becomes a code space. Far from rendering the idea of a code space obsolete, this ubiquity underscores our failure to understand the impact of computation on the very ways in which we think. When an e-book is purchased from an online service, it remains the property of the seller, its loan subject to revocation at any time, as happened when Amazon remotely deleted thousands of copies of 1984 and Animal Farm from customers' Kindles in 2009. Streaming music and video services filter the media available by legal jurisdiction and algorithmically determine personal preferences. Academic journals determine access to knowledge by institutional affiliation and financial contribution as physical open access libraries close down. The ongoing functionality of Wikipedia relies on an army of software agents, bots, to enforce and maintain correct formatting, build connections between articles, and moderate conflicts and incidences of vandalism. At the last survey, bots counted for 17 of the top 20 most prolific editors and collectively make about 16% of all edits to the Encyclopedia Project, a concrete and measurable contribution to knowledge production by code itself. Reading a book, listening to music, researching and learning, these and many other activities are increasingly governed by algorithmic logics and policed by opaque and hidden computational processes. Culture is itself a code space. The danger of this emphasis on the co-production of physical and cultural space by computation is that it in turn occludes the vast inequalities of power that it both relies upon and reproduces. Computation does not merely augment, frame, and shape culture. By operating beneath our everyday casual awareness of it, it actually becomes culture. That which computation sets out to map and model, it eventually takes over. Google set out to index all human knowledge and became the source and arbiter of that knowledge. It became what people actually think. Facebook set out to map the connections between people, the social graph, and became the platform for those connections, irrevocably reshaping societal relationships. Like an air control system mistaking a flock of birds for a fleet of bombers, software is unable to distinguish between its model of the world and reality, and once conditioned, neither are we. This conditioning occurs for two reasons. Because the combination of opacity and complexity renders much of the computational process illegible, and because computation itself is perceived to be politically and emotionally neutral, computation is opaque. It takes place inside the machine, behind the screen, in remote buildings, within, as it were, a cloud. Even when this opacity is penetrated by direct apprehension of code and data, it remains beyond the comprehension of most. The aggregation of complex systems in contemporary networked applications means that no single person ever sees the whole picture. Faith in the machine is a prerequisite for its employment, and this backs up other cognitive biases that see automated responses as inherently more trustworthy than non-automated ones. This phenomenon is known as automation bias, and it has been observed in every computational domain from spell-checking software to autopilots, and in every type of person. Automation bias ensures that we value automated information more highly than our own experiences, even when it conflicts with other observations, particularly when those observations are ambiguous. Automated information is clear and direct and confounds the gray areas that muddle cognition. Another associated phenomenon, confirmation bias, reshapes our awareness of the world, bring it better into line with automated information, further affirming the validity of computational solutions, to the point where we may discard entirely observations inconsistent with the machine's viewpoint. Studies of pilots in high-tech aircraft cockpits have produced multiple examples

of automation bias. The pilots of the Korean Airlines flight, whose destruction led to the emancipation of GPS, were victims of the most common kind. Shortly after takeoff from Anchorage, Alaska, on August 31, 1983, a flight crew programmed their autopilot with the heading given to them by air traffic control and handed over control of the plane. The autopilot was pre-programmed with a series of waymarks that would take it through the jetways over the Pacific to Seoul. But due either to a mistake in the settings or an imperfect understanding of the mechanisms of the system, the autopilot did not continue to follow its pre-assigned route. Rather, it stayed fixed on its initial heading, which took it further and further north of its intended route. By the time it left Alaskan airspace 50 minutes into the flight, it was 12 miles north of its expected position. As it flew on, its divergence increased to 50, then 100 miles from its intended course. Over several hours, investigators related, there were several cues that might have alerted the crew to what was occurring. They noticed but disregarded the slowly increasing travel time between beacons. They complained about the poor radio reception as they drifted further and further from the normal air routes. But none of these effects caused the pilots to question the system or to double-check their position. They continued to trust in the autopilot even as they entered Soviet military airspace over the Kamchatka Peninsula. As fighter jets were scrambled to intercept them, they flew on. 3 hours later, still completely unaware of the situation, they were fired upon by a Sukhoi Su-15 armed with two air-to-air missiles, which detonated close enough to wreck their hydraulic systems. The cockpit transcript of the last few minutes of the flight shows multiple failed attempts to re-engage the autopilot as an automated announcement warns of an emergency descent. Such events have been repeated and their implications confirmed in multiple simulator experiments. Worse, such biases are not limited to errors of omission, but include those of commission. When the Korean Airlines pilots blindly followed the directions of an autopilot, they were taking the road of least resistance. But it has been shown that even experienced pilots will take drastic actions in the face of automated warnings, including against the evidence of their own observations. Oversensitive fire warnings in early Airbus A330 aircraft became notorious for causing numerous flights to divert, often at some risk, even when pilots visually checked for signs of fire multiple times. In a study in the NASA Ames Advanced Concepts Flight Simulator, crews were given contradictory fire warnings during preparation for takeoff. The study found that 75% of the crews following the guidance of an automated system shut down the wrong engine, whereas when following a traditional paper checklist, only 25% did likewise, despite both having access to additional information that should have influenced their decision. The tapes of the simulation showed that those following the automated system made their decisions faster and with less discussion, suggesting that the availability of an immediate suggested action prevented them looking deeper into the problem. Automation bias means that technology doesn't even have to malfunction for it to be a threat to our lives, and GPS is again a familiar culprit. In their attempt to reach an island in Australia, a group of Japanese tourists drove their car down onto a beach and directly into the sea because their satellite navigation system assured them there was a viable road. They had to be rescued as the tide rose around them, some 50 feet from the shoreline. Another group in Washington State drove their car into a lake when they were directed off the main road and down a boat ramp. When emergency services responded, they found the car floating in deep water with only its roof rack visible. For rangers in Death Valley National Park, such occurrences have become so common that they have a term

confirmation bias, a deeper bias, firmly rooted not in technology, but in the brain itself. Confronted with complex problems, particularly under time pressure, and who among us is not under time pressure all the time, people try to engage in the least amount of cognitive work they can get away with, preferring strategies that are both easy to follow and easy to justify. Given the option of relinquishing decision-making, the brain takes the road of least cognitive effort, the shortest cut, which is presented near instantaneously by automated assistance. Computation at every scale is a cognitive hack, offloading both the decision process and the responsibility onto the machine. As life accelerates, the machine steps in to handle more and more cognitive tasks, reinforcing its authority, regardless of the consequences. We refashion our understanding of the world to better accommodate the constant alerts and cognitive shortcuts provided by automated systems. Computation replaces cognitive thought. Computation replaces conscious thought. We think more and more like the machine, or we do not think at all. In the lineage of the mainframe, the personal computer, the smartphone, and the global cloud network, we see how we have come to live inside computation. But computation is no mere architecture. It has become the very foundation of our thought. Computation has evolved into something so pervasive and so seductive that we have come to prefer to use it even when simpler mechanical, physical, or social processes will do instead. Why speak when you can text? Why use a key when you can use your phone? As computation and its products increasingly surround us, are assigned power and the ability to generate truth and step in to take over more and more cognitive tasks, so reality itself takes on the appearance of a computer, and our modes of thought follow suit. Just as global telecommunications have collapsed time and space, computation conflates past and future. That which is gathered as data is modeled as the way things are, and then projected forward, with the implicit assumption that things will not radically change or diverge from previous experiences. In this way, computation does not merely govern our actions in the present, but constructs a future that best fits its parameters. That which is possible becomes that which is computable. That which is hard to quantify and difficult to model, that which has not been seen before and which does not map onto the established patterns, that which is uncertain or ambiguous is excluded from the field of possible futures. Computation projects a future that is like the past, which makes it in turn incapable of dealing with the reality of the present, which is never stable. Computational thinking underlies many of the most divisive issues of our times. Indeed, division, being a computational operation, is its primary characteristic. Computational thinking insists on the easy answer, which requires the least amount of cognitive effort to arrive at. Moreover, it insists that there is an answer, one inviolable answer, that can be arrived at all. The debate on climate change, where it is not a simple conspiracy of petrocapitalism, is characterized by this computational inability to deal with uncertainty. Uncertainty, mathematically and scientifically understood, is not the same as unknowing. Uncertainty, in scientific climatological terms, is a measure of precisely what we do know. And as our computational systems expand, they show us ever more clearly how much we do not know. Computational thinking has triumphed because it has first seduced us with its power, and then befuddled us with its complexity, and finally settled into our cortexes as self-evident. Its effects and outcomes, its very way of thinking, are now so much a part of everyday life that it appears as vast and futile to oppose as the weather itself.
But admitting the myriad ways computational thinking is the product of oversimplification, bad data, and deliberate obfuscation also allows us to recognize the ways in which it fails and reveals its own limitations. As we shall see, the chaos of the weather itself ultimately lies beyond its reach. In the margins of his revision copy of Numerical Prediction, Lewis Fry Richardson wrote, quote, "Einstein has somewhere remarked that he was guided towards his discovery by the notion that the important laws of physics were really simple. R. H. Fowler has been heard to remark that of two formulae, the more elegant is the more likely to be true. Dirac sought an explanation alternative to that of spin in the electron, because he felt that nature could not have arranged it in so complicated a way. These mathematicians have been brilliantly successful in dealing with mass points and point charges. If they would condescend to attend to meteorology, the subject might be greatly enriched, but I suspect they would have to abandon the idea that the truth is really simple." It took him 40 years to formulate, but in the 1960s, Richardson finally found a model for this uncertainty, a paradox that neatly summarizes the existential problem of computational thinking. While working on the Statistics of Deadly Quarrels, an early attempt at the scientific analysis of conflict, he set out to find a correlation between the probability of two nations going to war and the length of their shared border. But he discovered that many of these lengths appeared as wildly different estimates in various sources. The reason, as he came to understand, was that the length of the border depended upon the tools used to measure it. As these became more accurate, the length actually increased, as smaller and smaller variations in the line were taken into account. Coastlines were even worse, leading to the realization that it is, in fact, impossible to give a completely accurate account of the length of a nation's borders. This coastline paradox came to be known as the Richardson effect and formed the basis for Benoit Mandelbrot's work on fractals. It demonstrates with radical clarity the counterintuitive premise of the new Dark Age. The more obsessively we attempt to compute the world, the more unknowably complex it appears. And that brings to an end our presentation today. We've been reading from the chapter Computation in James Bridle's 2018 book, New Dark Age, Technology and the End of the Future, which is a Verso publication. Thank you very much for listening to Investigations on KWRK LP Radio.

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1: 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I'm David Swanson. 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We have the privilege of welcoming to the show Scott Langley, who is a co-founder of Death Penalty Action. 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
1: Tell us about Death Penalty Action.
2: Death Penalty Action is a national anti-death penalty organization that I helped co-found back in 2017. And my partner in that establishment, Abe Bonowitz, is a long-term anti-death penalty activist, as I am. And we decided at that time that with the impending inauguration of President Trump, that we should establish an organization that could be on call for if anything moved at the federal level around the federal death penalty, because Trump had been known to be a very pro-death penalty advocate. And so we formed to kind of position ourselves in the national spotlight to address federal executions, which sadly became the reality during the Trump administration. Most of our significant work during that time was to combat the executions that occurred under Trump's first term. But beyond that, we are also working to stop executions at a state level. We are working and opposing each execution that happens in this country. We are working in coalition with state partners around legislation that impacts death penalty issues at the state level and also at the federal level. And we plan various events throughout the year to try and engage people on the issue, give everyday people an opportunity and outlet for activism.
1: So Trump was in for 4 years and then was out for 4 years, and he's back again. What did change with Trump federally and in terms of any federal influence on the states?
2: Well, Trump was largely silent on the death penalty during his first term, which was a relief to the community. But unfortunately, in the final 6 months of his first term presidency, he sought out and oversaw the execution of 13 federal prisoners. And just to put that in context, there only had been, I believe, 3 federal executions in the last 60 years prior to that. So having 13 in his last six months of office was a real horrendous moment in the history of the federal death penalty. And then when Biden became president, the emphasis became at the end of Biden's term, when we were seeing that Trump would then have a second term, to put some pressure on the Biden administration to commute the federal death row, so that if and when Trump became president again, he wouldn't have the opportunity to continue his clearing out of the federal or military death row. And so there was a national campaign to get Biden to commute the death sentences of the federal prisoners. And he did, except for the case of 3 prisoners, he did leave on federal death row, but largely he did clear out the death row before Trump came to office. So Trump still has 3 prisoners on the federal death row that he could potentially seek execution of.
1: Well, I don't often give Joe Biden credit, so give him some credit for that. That's good. You mentioned a military death row. Who's on that?
2: Those are people who are convicted of crimes in relation to their service of the U.S. military. And that's a very small group. I want to say it's definitely less than 10 military personnel who are on death row. It's a small facility in, I believe, Fort Leavenworth, Kansas. There hasn't been a military execution in modern times. So largely the people on death row there, for all intents and purposes, are serving a life sentence because there have been no executions and no movement forward with that, fortunately.
1: I think maybe 23 states in D.C. that don't have it, and a handful that have a moratorium, but others maybe are moving in the opposite direction. What's happening at that level?
2: It's an interesting time because, as you pointed out, almost the majority of states do not have the death penalty. It was 23, as you said, and District of Columbia. So that leaves 27 states that do have the death penalty. And of those 27 states that have the death penalty, 26 of them have not used it in 10 years or more. So we're not, sorry, most of them haven't used it in 10 years or more. That I can't remember the exact number. So it's just a small minority of states that still have the death penalty and that are actually using it. And as you said, there is this trend away from executions. And we see that at a number of levels in this country. We see it in the national polling around the death penalty. Each year, more and more American citizens are saying that they prefer other options of punishment over the death penalty. So it's having a decrease in popularity among the general public. Most states, as I just said, aren't seeking out both new death sentences and also not executing the people that they have on death row. But the dark side of this is that there are just a handful of what I would pinpoint bloodthirsty governors who are going against the national trend and the international trend away from executions in pursuing the death penalty. And case in point is Governor Ron DeSantis in Florida last year oversaw 19 executions in the state of Florida, which was a record for Florida and really skewed modern execution data around what we're seeing at the state level. And so we have these little pockets of, I guess, like, you know, bad actors, if you want to say, of states that are pursuing executions at a rate completely out of touch with the U.S. population. And not only are the polls showing a decrease in popularity about the death penalty and executions, but we're seeing juries in court cases all around the country refusing to give to hand down death sentences in capital trials. And that also marks the decreasing appetite for such a penalty.
1: How do you explain those trends? Because I don't think they're the same around the world and they haven't always been the same over the decades. Is it the general absence of the death penalty and the world not collapsing and it becomes normal and acceptable? Or are the arguments winning, or the cases of innocents wrongly executed piling up having some influence? Or why are people becoming enlightened? It seems a very important thing to know when people finally get something right of why they're doing it.
2: Right. I mean, I tend to be an optimist, and so, you know, my personal perspective on it is that we're, you know, as a society, moving and progressing and migrating in a direction of more humanity and more compassion and better understanding and finding better ways to do things. We're a relatively young country still in the context of the world, and there's a lot of trial and error and unfortunately sacrifice along the way as we're trying to achieve, you know, a better way of being, a country that's hopefully moving in the direction of peace and justice and those things. So I believe in my heart that we have that. And I know it's hard to say that when we look at the current news of what is happening, but I think we are in a trajectory that, you know, the arc of the moral universe is bending towards justice. And I believe that. But I think, like, at a concrete specific approach to it, there is so much more organizing, so much more education around the issue that hasn't, like, when, like, back in the 80s and 90s, things were really out of control in this country around the death penalty, and things have been slowing down since then, since the peak of executions in 1999. And I largely think that is because of the movement being organized and the education that's gone into that, as you cited, you know, letting people know about the disparities around innocence on death row, about race, class, all these things that have gone into what has traditionally made people start to question the death penalty.
1: Well, I can buy that it's part of a general trend away from counterproductive so-called tough on crime, mass incarceration madness, but I have a hard time buying it's part of a general trend toward wisdom and enlightenment. I mean, as the world's biggest ever military budget is now proposed to go up by 50%, as we've sort of normalized the death penalty, as long as it's with a missile and the president checks a list of names on Tuesdays and anybody nearby, too bad for them. And weapons shipments to public genocides every week. Like, this, I'm not seeing the general trend away from violence and cruelty.
2: Yeah, I understand that perspective, and it is what's right before us. We're seeing, you know, great tragedy that's perpetuated by government overseas in Iran, locally with, you know, ICE terrorizing communities. Like, it's something that's real and it's before us. And so there's no denying that for sure. But I also still think that like what we're seeing are these, you know, the bad apples of leadership, you know, the Trump administration doing what they've done, you know, just beyond like the capital punishment approach, the world, you know, perspective on war and peace, it's been absolutely abominable. So like, I see that and I understand that, but also kind of an example, going back to Florida, like the death penalty trend is moving in a better direction, but we're seeing, you know, these like just particular people with these particular ideologies that are disrupting what I feel is our movement towards a better way and a better life.
1: I suppose I can buy that, though. It'd be nice to have a good apple once in a while if we're going to have this bad apples analogy. But right. I want to talk about some of the activities that you're doing to advance this cause at Death Penalty Action. One, you're planning a fast and a vigil for abolition of the death penalty, and you've got a great website for it, abolition.org. Can you tell us what's in the works?
2: Yeah. So every summer for the last 33 years, believe it or not, anti-death penalty activists have gathered outside the U.S. Supreme Court in Washington, D.C. for the same 4 days every summer to mark two significant Supreme Court rulings that impacted the death penalty. There was one in 1972 on June 29th that the Supreme Court asked the states to stop executing prisoners because of the problems within the system. And then 4 years and 4 days later, on July 2nd of 1976, the Supreme Court ruled that states could now continue executing prisoners. So there was this 4 year, 4 day window of no executions in this country. And so we symbolically marked those 4 days between June 29th and July 2nd with the presence outside the Supreme Court, calling on the court to do the right thing and impose the laws of prohibiting cruel and unusual punishment, for example, to stop the death penalty and to make a ruling that would end the death penalty in this country. So we gather at the steps of the Supreme Court and we fast, we vigil, we pass out literature, we give out buttons, stickers, and create this kind of encampment for 4 days outside of the court to engage people who are passing by. Often the court itself is actually not in session. Not that our presence outside is going to directly influence the court, but at least symbolically, we're there at the court. We're bringing that message to the steps of power, and we're educating the people who pass by the court on the streets of DC for those 4 days. Fasting's optional. Not everyone fasts. Some people do. People fast in different ways. Some people do water only. Some people just choose to, you know, give up a meal or two. But some people do liquid only the entire time. And this is our 33rd year. It's one of the longest running anti-death penalty activities in the country.
1: We're speaking with Scott Langley, who's a co-founder of Death Penalty Action. You can check out deathpenaltyaction.org and abolition.org. Can people sign up and join in? Can they do so only if they can make it to Washington, D.C.? Are there local activities around this enormous country as well? How can people help?
2: Yeah, sure. So in regards to the fast and the vigil that we do at the Supreme Court this summer, the abolition.org website, you can sign up to participate in person. We encourage people to come in person. If you're in the DC area and can just stop by on your lunch break, come after work, we go into the evening. We have a speaker program each evening where you can hear from death row exonerees. You can hear from murder victim family members who are against the death penalty. You can hear from death row family members. You can hear from leaders in the national movement, the state movements. Those are happening in the evenings. And so anyone can come by. So we encourage people to sign up and come. If you live outside of the DC area, then we have options for affordable housing and some limited scholarships to help people get to DC. So you can sign up on the abolition.org website to do that. But the broader picture, the deathpenaltyaction.org website, you can sign up there as well, because as I mentioned, we're working in a number of states around the death penalty as a whole each and every day to prepare for executions and promote visibility and action around those. And so on our website, you can, there's a number of things you can do. There's petitions that you can sign. We collect signatures for each and every execution that happens in this country. And we deliver those, often hand deliver those petitions to the governors and the state houses around the country in advance of executions. So you can sign the petitions on our website. You can also sign up to join our newsletter and find out what's happening around the country. And if there's something specifically happening in your state, then we also send you some targeted emails about what you can do in your state. So, for example, Connecticut has a bill about limiting the role of businesses in executions, trying to stop Connecticut businesses from selling drugs or equipment that could be used in executions in other states. And so we, you know, can target our message to the membership of when people sign up on our website to let you know what's happening in your local area as well.
1: And the dates again for the fasting and vigil in DC, that's at abolition.org?
2: It starts on June 29th and goes through July 2nd. People arrive on June 28th for a gathering, and then we kick off at midnight, hit the ground running at midnight on June 29th, and continue for the 4 days.
1: Is there some hope in going after some of the supplies for one of the techniques for murdering people, the chemicals and so forth, of getting them down to no techniques left? I mean, aren't some places, you know, going back to firing squads and nooses and so forth? Like, they're never going to actually run out of ways to do it, are they?
2: Unfortunately, they won't run out of ways. The Supreme Court hasn't banned any form of execution, actually. And as you said, methods like gassing, firing squad, electrocution, even hanging are all still legal in the United States. Actually, last year in the United States, there were 5 gassings and 3 executions by firing squad. So it's not unusual for those to be occurring in this country. There has been a long-running movement to try and get pharmaceutical companies to ban selling the lethal drugs to states for executions. And that's had tremendous success. A large reason why we've seen a dip in executions has been because of pharmaceutical companies standing up against states and refusing to sell these lethal drugs. And so that's like just one avenue of kind of chipping away at this larger problem of the death penalty. And so if we can make it harder and harder for executions to move forward, then at least we can slow the process down in hopes that we can, you know, get better leadership in states like Texas and Florida, but also keep building that momentum from a, you know, public opinion perspective of being, you know, a country that doesn't want to execute its prisoners.
1: And is that because particular states have instituted only one method, chemical injection, and then they can't get the chemicals?
2: Yeah, it's a little confusing. I don't quite understand myself how some states are finding ways to get the lethal drugs. Some states are having problems getting the lethal injection drugs. But I think that, you know, largely we have seen some states not executing because of that. And that's what's moving these state legislatures to passing new laws, such as bringing firing squads back or gassings back to their protocols, because they are struggling and they are desperate to find other ways. And that's how they're going about it.
1: It would be nice if they would get on board with the other trend of abolishing the thing. As we said, you've got a majority of states not doing it and almost half officially banning it. And I think 4 others with moratoria in place. I don't know how solid those are at lasting, but where one of the places I work, rootsaction.org, we have, you know, a website where people can email their governors and state legislators and say, join these other 23 states and ban it. And there are states, I think Pennsylvania is one now, but there are states that have bills going through legislatures that, you know, are you hopeful at all of getting to 24, 25, 26 and, you know, maybe making it a little more shameful to not be on the list?
2: Yeah, for sure. That's, you know, one of the strategies that we have is we can chip away at state by state. And you started out the show mentioning Virginia. To have a southern state abolish the death penalty was a huge success. And so right now we're putting The emphasis not so much on the southern states, because that's a difficult territory to work in. But as you said, like Pennsylvania, there are some bills that have gotten through some of the process, legislative process, getting closer for vote that would eliminate the death penalty. And we're seeing similar things in Ohio, which also Pennsylvania and Ohio have the two of the largest death rows out of the southern area. So targeting those really can eliminate who's even eligible for execution. And the other state that has an extremely large death row that's not in the South is California. And California is one of those states that you mentioned that has the moratorium on executions. Governor Newsom has declared while he's governor, there will be no executions. And went even as far as dismantling the execution facility itself so that it's not even feasible to execute someone. But right now there's a clemency campaign in California to try and get him before he leaves office, similar to the Biden campaign that I mentioned earlier at the federal level, to get Governor Newsom to commute the sentences of, I believe it's 580 people on death row in California, which is a quarter of the entire death row population of this country, to get him to do what Biden did at the end of his governorship. So, you know, it's just chipping away, like what makes sense for each state? Like, you know, that campaign makes sense for California. What's going on in Pennsylvania or Ohio makes sense for them. Getting Virginia to abolish the death penalty made sense. So it's, you know, kind of working with what makes sense. Whereas we have states like Florida, I keep bringing it back to just because it's an absolute horror what's happening there. That's more difficult. Like the chances of getting something passed in the Florida legislature is very minimal. So we're not going to necessarily put so much energy at the state level there. We'll still oppose the executions and still show up for those and deliver those petitions. But we need to move, and we are moving our energy into places where there's hope for success.
1: As it being unfamiliar myself with anything I much agreed with that Governor Newsom has done, has it become an issue in the California governor's campaign, or is it an issue in campaigns for governor or state legislators in other states?
2: I haven't been following the California governor race closely myself to know if that's come up in the debates that have been happening, but I do know from a broader picture that it used to be, like when I first got into this work in the 90s, you know, touching on the death penalty was considered political suicide. Like if you voiced any sort of opposition to it, that was almost like your death knell for being able to be elected. And we saw that, like, I mean, there was the very, very, you know, infamous story of Dukakis, his run for presidency in the 80s kind of being tanked because he came out against the death penalty. And so that time has shifted dramatically to where it's not toxic anymore for you to be pro-abolition, anti-death penalty, even in your like direct campaigning. And so we've seen that across the board, but I'm not sure how that's playing out in California specifically.
1: And Virginia was not just a southern state, but was one of the worst, right? Maybe not the level of Texas, and I don't know, Florida may have jumped up the rankings now, as you said, but Virginia was pretty bad. And it became common in Virginia to argue against it and to argue that even if it never got used, it was abused as a threat to get people to take plea bargains, whether they were guilty of anything or not, because you could threaten them with the death penalty. And that seemed to move a lot of people, I think.
2: Yeah, for sure. Virginia, it historically has had the most executions of any state in this country. And, you know, the stories, and there's a woman actually who comes to the Fast and Vigil that we talked about earlier in DC every year. She'll be there this year. Her son was on death row in Virginia, and he was one of those cases of that the political pressure that was within the system to get someone who really, you know, hadn't committed any serious crimes to admit and cooperate in a ways that ended up in this far worse punishment than they actually deserve. And so she comes and she talks about her story of having a child on death row. And since Virginia no longer has a death penalty, thankfully he's not at risk of execution, but her son is still in prison. And so we hear from people like her at this event of what that journey is like and the impact that the death penalty has on families and in our communities abroad.
1: A number of innocent people as well, proven innocent, taken off the death row in Virginia. There's another activity I saw on the website coming up. I don't know if you want to mention that was called For Whom the Bell Tolls. Is that something that people should know about too?
2: Yeah, this is a campaign that's existed for a number of decades. It started within some religious organizations, I believe in the 90s. And what the premise of it is to encourage communities of faith that have bells to toll their bells at an hour of an execution as a way to kind of bring the attention of the community that's within earshot of that bell to hear this bell ringing and to know that it's done out of mourning for the loss of this person's life and as a prayer for a hope for a better tomorrow. And so this campaign kind of died off over the years, and we've reinvigorated it, trying to get faith communities, congregations, churches, places of worship that have bells to ring them at the time of execution. And if a church or congregation doesn't have a bell, to at least do things like put a sign in the window, put a sign in the lawn, hang a black drape over the door, or just simply mention executions in the bulletins or the emails that go among the congregation and members of that particular community. So we have a website that's called For Whom the Bells Toll .org, and people can sign up there to get information about that program. And while it's targeted for faith-based communities, it's really open to anyone, because anyone can put a sign in their yard. Anyone can hang a black cloth over their door. Anyone can go, buy a cheap bell and go stand out in the street corner and ring it and just bring that awareness to the community about what's happening.
1: Reminds me a little bit of some peace groups that have taken up ringing bells on what used to be called Armistice Day to mark the end of the First World War. Now, of course, it's been perverted into sort of a pro-war thing called Veterans Day. But I want to ask you, as we just have a couple minutes left, why we never seem to get opponents of war and opponents of the death penalty together. Like, aren't we always stronger when we're bigger? Or do opponents of the death penalty not want to take on the crazy, frightening war machine? Or is it the other way around? Or, would it not make sense to oppose small and large scale state killing as one thing and maybe be bigger? Or is it just too confusing for the human brain?
2: Yeah, human thinking is complex, and it's hard to have a consistent framework of ethics in some ways. And I know that within the Fast Individual, for example, we welcome anyone who's against the death penalty, and that sometimes brings in people who don't necessarily have politics that line up with like a moral, liberal approach. Like, we have people who are pro-military, we have people who are pro-life from the abortion perspective. And so there's this interesting convergence of voices because everyone has these different perspectives on things. And I think, when it comes, as you're saying, to like the larger scale, when the US drops a bomb somewhere, like, we're imposing the death penalty on these people that were dropping a bomb. A death penalty without trial, without any sort of judicial structure. Same thing when we're sending ICE into communities to raid homes and arrest people, and they're they carry lethal weapons, and these are executions that are happening on the streets without warrant, without a judicial oversight. And so, it is important to make these connections about, like, when there is killing involved, like, what's the bigger theme that impacts all of us? And then what is the basic message? Because I personally believe, that if, like, any form of killing is wrong. And so if that's happening at the international scale or a community scale or in the justice system, if the government is intentionally taking human life, then that's a consistent message that we need to be aware of. And not everyone shares that. Like I said, we have, some military veterans around who aren't necessarily, we have people who are pro-Trump in our organization.
1: We will have to keep working on it. I wish we had 5 minutes, but we don't. 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
1: 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There is no way to peace. Peace is the way.

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2: 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I'm Rachel Hu.
3: And I'm Chris Garaffa. Before we get into our show, we want to thank everyone who's already shown their support for WBAI by becoming a buddy of the show. The Pentagon has released hundreds of declassified files, pictures, and videos relating to what it's calling UAPs, or Unidentified Anomalous Phenomena. I knew I was going to mess that up.